0: They're playing the Aussies and the adrenaline's pumping, so you just find a yard or two.
1: Yes, well, I don't want that on my car when I'm driving home. They can send that radar away. Here's Milne. He's in bowling to Haddon, and Haddon is giving himself a little bit of room, opening up the front leg and looking to try and hoist it over the offside. He knows the field's up because it's a batting power play, and so if he goes over the top, gets enough wood on it, then it'll travel, but the indications are they're very good delivery. That was 143, but the length was perfect.
0: It's going to be a great double hundred, this, from Brad Haddon, isn't it?
1: It'll be one of the fastest. Here's Milne bowling to Haddon, who's defending a Yorker length delivery. Two very good deliveries from Milne.
0: That's a great start.
1: And here we have two dot balls early on in the innings. One dot ball was hard to get for the bowlers, wasn't it, when the innings opened up. 36.
0: I knew the Aussies would come out hard. I mean, that's just the way they are. But just the occasion, the adrenaline and all. I keep talking about that, but geez, the atmosphere was just enormous. So you couldn't help yourself.
1: 151, that delivery. Here's Haddon defending another one. Way into the offside. Three very good deliveries. A man looking to try and launch an assault on the new bowler. And he's had to defend. And, that extra pace just makes all the difference too, doesn't it?
0: Oh, yeah. Look, you can't buy that on the shelf. That's just a natural, bonus if you can bowl that quick. And then, obviously, we'll be working with the coaches about refining the action and making sure you're getting the ball in the right areas. It's one thing to have the pace, but you've got to back it up. And if you can back it up with some good areas, you're going to get wickets.
1: He's up again. Milne bowling to Haddon, and Haddon drives up towards mid-off. Again, there's no run. The field right back on the circle there at mid-off. Oh, and the ball's... What happened there? Did it hit a bump? Hit the wickets. But the bail didn't come off.
0: No, just...
1: The foothold.
0: Footholds, and just took an awkward bounce. It could cost you the game, that.
1: Most definitely. Hey, this runs on the board.
0: Yeah, it's another one you got to get.
1: 129 for 9. What they really were trying to do was get Cummins on strike.
0: Or just the edge of the drop-in pitch.
1: Ah, that's what it was.
0: It's taken the...
1: That'll teach him to try and bounce it in, get it on the full. One run that probably Milne didn't deserve to have from his bowling. First four deliveries, one run, still two to go. Three slips and a gully in place. Cummins on strike. Spider cam, almost a 12th fieldsman for New Zealand. Here's Milne bowling to Cummins, who drives and misses. Didn't really want to get too close to the line of that one, did he?
0: This is a batting power play, isn't it?
1: Yes.
0: Three slips, gully, catching point.
1: Well, they've got to be inside the circle. Might as well have them there as anywhere.
0: Oh, dear.
1: Yes, test match field. 129 for 9.
0: I'm going to get an earlier flight tomorrow. I won't be able to cop the you guys gloating.
1: Would we?
0: I've been over here for rugby games. Now cricket, look, it's just getting too much.
1: But I thought this was going to be the restart.
0: Yes.
1: 129 for 9. Milne, last ball of his over to Cummins, and Cummins digs out a Yorker and plays it out to McCullum at cover the end of the over. A beauty bowled by Milne to start with. One run coming from it. 129 for 9. Haddon 25, Cummins 3. And Alan Border heading off to get a touch of sympathy from some Australian mates, perhaps. And Geoffrey Boycott coming back to join us. Southey has bowled 7 overs, 2 for 54. He's going to come back into the attack. Milne, his first over, has conceded one run. New Zealand just now looking to try and finish the job off. Batting power play, I think, still in progress, is it? One to go, yep. One over left in the batting power play. 29 for the loss of 9. Southey, man of the match against England, 7 for 33. Overshadowed today by Trent Bolt. Here's Southey bowling to Haddon, who goes in the air. Over third man, down to the boundary for 4. They're up inside the circle, and it was a little too short. Free swing of the bat, and it's given in the boundary. 133 for 9. Not much more you need to do, really, as a batsman now. You might as well get as many as you can.
2: He's a difficult customer to bowl at. He's got a good range of shots. His stunts very

0: still. That time he just eased himself a little bit leg stump, and then you bowl the length and he plays it with a slice sort of open face.
1: Up goes Southie to bowl to him again, and this delivery has him playing down towards short backward point. He's just confident enough to get outside the line of the leg stump, and his judgment of the line is pretty good.
0: And then if you bowl short, he's in a position to either hit it off the back foot on the offside, or he can pull it.
1: He seems to save some of his more entertaining innings for New Zealand as well, so they'll want to, and they'll know that he's done that. They'll want to get rid of him. 133 for 9. 29th over, the last of the batting power play. So they're going into bowl to Haddon, and Haddon goes high over third man. Is he going to clear the fieldsman? Yes, just over the head of the man at backward point. That was Guptill.
0: Clever, clever shot. You see, again, tries to bang it in short because he's staying leg side, but he's up to it. He knows his areas he wants to score, and he's very good at those areas.
1: Well, he needs to bowl a little fuller, doesn't he, Southie?
0: You'd think so. Get it up there. What's wrong with his yorker? He's got a fine leg. Get your fine leg finer. But if he squeezes it finer, you've got long on back and you've got a deep square leg. So get your yorker in leg stump.
1: 135 for 9. Here's the next delivery to Haddon. And Haddon launches it down to long on. And
0: can't hit it. Can't get the elevation.
1: A single for him. Takes him to 32. 136 for 9.
0: He doesn't even have many brains, you know, to work cricket, are you? I mean, it's not that difficult. What is a little more difficult is being able to execute it.
1: Mm.
0: You know, you can't always get a strong, fast yorker in. But it was crying out for a yorker leg stump to him. Don't give him room. He's given himself room, so don't give him that.
1: Well, Southie's up again, bowling to Cummins this time, and Cummins gets a defensive strike. Right. Short delivery, but he was right in behind it. Southie's in his eighth over. He's already gone for 61, but he's got the wickets of Warner and Finch.
0: So and the catch.
1: A mixture. And that and very catch. Good catch, yes, to get rid of Watson out on the boundary from the bowling of Vittori. His figure's Vittori. 10 overs, no maidens, 2 for 41.
0: Brilliant.
1: Again, having
0: brilliant
1: done his
0: bowling.
1: Job. Four runs
0: brilliant.
1: And over.
0: Now, brilliant.
1: Haddon, plus 32. Cummins, 3. 136 for 9. 29th over. Southie bowls to Cummins, who puts it off down towards long leg. It'll be fielded down in the deep there by the man who's been placed in that position. Corey Anderson is down there. He's probably going to have to bowl at some stage.
0: Yeah, there was a single there. Haddon sent him back. He wants the bowl in. That's correct.
1: 136 for 9. Haddon 32, Cummins is 3. So that's the end of the batting power play. So New Zealand can go back to where they were at previously, and it's going to be Milne to continue. But he bowled pretty well to Haddon in the last over. Out of Milne, right on the money from the outset.
0: It's difficult to bowl at Haddon. Because he gets leg side and he stays very still, he then has this range of areas where he knows he can score. So you've got to be clear. I think occasionally you've got to slip in that leg stump yorker. At the moment he's got a long on, just like Southie, and they're putting a man out to deep mid wicket. So that's the couple of men out.
1: Well,
0: fine leg.
1: This last wicket partnership has already added 30. And most of them have been scored by Haddon, who waits for Milne. And Milne's first delivery is played to the offside.
0: Well, he almost ran to square leg, didn't he, to give himself room for that. Followed him. The bowler was good there. He followed him.
1: Still manages to get the middle of the bat onto it, though, doesn't he?
0: Yeah, but he didn't hit it for runs, did he?
1: No.
0: He followed him. He tried to get it in there as a yorker into his feet, although he was outside leg stump, and he got it a sort of low full toss. There's a very cool head there.
1: Yes, it's not one of your classic defensive poses that Haddon's taking up at the moment. Milne to bolt him again. This one has him flick it off his pad. They're not going to take a single.
0: Top
1: goes out towards square leg. Another
0: full yorker sort of thing. He's getting leg side, but he's following him. Isn't then just bowling at leg stump? He's following him into his feet. So then he's no room to hit it, has he? He's no room to go over there offside, inside out. He can't do it. He's no elevation.
1: Yes, and that length is the important thing, isn't it? It's been a good full length, so that's all Haddon can do, really.
0: It's just hard to do for six balls, though.
1: Well, we'll see what he can do this time. Milne bowls to Haddon, and he
0: bounces
1: at him. He got himself well outside.

0: The line of the leg stump couldn't make contact and it sailed through chest high to Ronke behind, some fact above head high.
1: He's trying to outthink him, which is the only thing he can do. I was lucky one day at Yorkshire when Darren Goff came back. He was our best bowler for a long time at England and passed his best, came back as captain. We were playing a practice match and I stood with him where he was starting off his bowling mark. And we're having a one-day practice match and how he was trying to outthink the batsman, what he thought the batsman, what shot the batsman was going to play.
0: Milne bowls to Haddon, Yorker links delivery, another very good ball. All he can do is play it out towards extra cover where Kane Williamson is fielding. 136 for 9 it remains.
1: I mean, it's okay bowling when people are trying to whack you. When if you say Joel Garner, it's a whacker unit, had a brilliant, you know, that fast in swinging Yorker on your toes, but very few people have that pace or accuracy or that swing. And I don't know anybody who's 6'8" like Garner.
0: Mm.
1: You know, I've never seen anybody hit Garner.
0: Muhammad Irfan.
1: Well, it's very difficult.
0: Yeah.
1: Very difficult to hit. So this lad's bowl well.
0: Yeah, McCullum's going through a change. He's bringing mid-wicket up inside the circle, and what does he want? He wants third man. Where's he going to go? Oh, he's still on the 45, but he's out on the boundary. Mm. Deep backward point. Long on and two behind square. Milne bowls to Haddon, and Haddon gets one and places it into the onside. Denied a run.
1: Bold.
0: Good change in the field. Anderson was brought into that area just inside the circle, and he's getting to the stage where he wants to get the single now. 30th over, and just one ball left to be bowled in it. And Haddon wanting to try and get the strike for the next over. But Milne, well, one run from 11 deliveries.
1: Brilliant.
0: Yep.
1: Excellent. This is tough when somebody's coming for you on a flat pitch.
0: Last delivery from this over. Milne racing into bowl to Haddon, and Haddon is guiding this one out through point. It's going to go away for four, so he won't get the strike. Well, he won't, because the dive from Guptill has pushed the ball into the boundary rope. They'll take four for that. 140 for the loss of nine, as Haddon goes to 36 and ends the over bowled by Milne. Two overs for five he's bowled. That's the end of 30 overs, 140 for nine.
1: Well, it looks as if he was trying a full-length Yorker outside off stump, because it was quite a little way outside off stump, and he's been so accurate with the others, but he didn't quite get it as a Yorker. He got it as a low full toss, and he's able to get some bat on it, or the meat of the bat, and it just went away through the infield. But that was a splendid over.
0: Well, we're going to see Southie continue, and I don't know who McCullum's going to use very shortly. Southie's bowled eight, so he's got a couple more. He's obviously going to bowl him out. Then he's got to go to Anderson, Elliott. The only other options really for him, well, Williamson. I don't think he's really going to have to worry about those options. It'll probably be the straightforward option of Corey Anderson.
1: They've just got to get as many as they can, Australia, and hope for a miracle when they bowl, haven't they? They've got to keep going, get up to 200 if they can.
0: Well, here's Southie bowling to Cummins, and Cummins drives down the ground for four.
1: Sure.
0: Handsome stroke. Right up on a length, half volley on leg stump, and he's hit it straight down the ground for four. So that takes his score to seven. That's 144 for nine.
1: Well, I can't believe he was trying to bowl a half volley leg and middle stump. I think it's just one of those days that the ball's not going where he wants it to, because McCullum gave him three slips, so he'd think he's telling him bowl off stumpish.
0: Well, he's got two slips. Backward point, short cover and mid-off. Southie bowls to Cummins and Swan.
1: Yeah, that's
0: he leaves, and it's a better delivery, but still doesn't require a stroke from the batsman.
1: Well, it's the line he should have bowled when he had three slips. He takes one away because of a bad ball, and then he bowls the line. It's one of those days. It's like batting. There's some days you can do it and some days you can't.
0: Well, his figures are just out of kilter with the rest of the bowling figures. If you said somebody's got 2 for 65, you think, boy, how many did they score? So far, they've only got 144. Southie in his ninth over, waiting to bowl to number 11 Cummins. This delivery has Cummins leaving another wide delivery. He just hasn't got the radar sorted today, Southie. Yes, he's got two wickets, and hit the stumps with one, the other was an LBW, but I'm sure he would be the first to say that it's not been one of his better spells. 2 for 65, and he's still got an over and three balls left to bowl.
1: But it's a good day to not bowl so well when the opposition are 144 for nine.
0: Yes.
1: Better than being 344 for nine.
0: Somebody else has stepped up, haven't they? Here's Southie bowls two Cummins, and it's a good bouncer. Just manages to slide inside it around about shoulder height as it went through. And he was able to get away from the line of that delivery. 144
1: he's played
0: for
1: well.
0: Nine.
1: Cummins, isn't he?
0: Yeah,
1: number 11. He shaped
0: look over
1: sensibly. No, he doesn't look fazed by anything. He leaves the ball, lets the bouncer go, gets out of the way, well, plays straight.
0: And that allows Haddon to do what he's able to do, provided he can preserve his wicket. Here's Southie into Cummins, and this was a slower delivery.
1: Yorker.
0: Bottom of the bat, attempted Yorker, yes, a little bit slower, but driven up towards mid-off where McCullum does the fielding.
1: See, that was a low full toss, wasn't it? He's attempting it, he just can't get it where he wants it today.
0: No, I think he was going a little bit wider in the crease with that one too, trying to just angle it into off stump, but it's one of those days for Tim Southie. But New Zealand are enjoying a good time with the ball. 144 for nine. Southie up again. Last ball of the 31st over. Bowls to Cummins, and Cummins gets another short delivery. Just slips inside the line of it. Takes the body away from danger. And the ball goes through to Ronke. The end of the 31st over, and it looks like drinks coming out onto the field. Yes, they are.
1: Down mid-wicket, so that was a poor, poor shot.
2: There's no doubt there's been some very loose batting from Australia.
1: Clarks was a shocker.
2: Absolutely. Vittori bowled with magnificent control. I'll give you his figures for your 10 overs, 2 for 41. He got hit for a few boundaries in these last couple of overs, but he bowled magnificently, and he came on at a time too when New Zealand were under the pump, and he slowed Australia down. Bolt's got 5 for 27 from his 10 overs. We've got Milne, who's into the attack now. This is his third over, none for 5, and Australia were 144 for 9. The last wicket fell at 106, so this partnership is now worth 38 between Pat Cummins and Brad Haddon. And it's Bolt out of the attack, and in comes Milne, and he bowls now, and this is a quick delivery which Haddon tucks away on the leg side. Wants two, and the ball's in the hands of the fielder now. Good return so far. The ball was in the air quickly, and that means that Pat Cummins now has to face the pace of young Adam Milne, who's really progressed as a bowler over the past two seasons, been fragile with injuries, but he's toughening up, and once he learns to do it perhaps a little bit more with the ball, he'll progress to another level. But he's certainly got good speed, and we're getting an opportunity to watch him here. So Warner, LBW, Southie 34, Finch bowled Southie 14, Watson caught Southie, bowled Vittori 23, Clark was caught Williamson, bowled Bolt for 12, Smith was caught Ronke, bowled Vittori for 4, Maxwell bowled Bolt for 1, Marsh bowled Bolt for no score, Johnson caught Williamson, bowled Bolt 1, and Stark bowled Bolt. Here's the next delivery outside the off stump and through to the keeper. And Stark was bowled by Bolt 4, no score. Cummins is on 7, and Haddon is on 37.
1: Maxwell's was a poor shot. A poor shot, Maxwell.
2: Yes, it was. It was too far away, well away from his body.
1: Miles away from him, and he's...
2: Well, he dragged it on the middle stump.
1: Airy, fairy, something sort of shot, trying to make something out of nothing. Clark had 30 overs to bat. Two men in the box on the offside for the drive, and he hits it head-on. It wasn't even the right length. It was a good length ball, and he's kind of flat-batted.
2: Right, Milne now bowling to Cummins. Bowls to him and a bouncer, and he ducks underneath it. Through to the keeper. New Zealand employing three slips in the sunshine here at Eden Park. Glorious day. Just a little breeze coming across the scoreboard away to the west stand. Flags are fluttering there, but not any consequence. It is just a glorious day for cricket.
1: Oh, and we haven't mentioned Johnson.
2: New Zealand.
1: What about Johnson's shot with all those overs? I mean, what was he trying to do when he chipped it to Williamson?
2: Yes, he was.
1: I mean, it's almost as if You know, the brains went out the window today.
2: Here's the next delivery. It's a drive and the one-hander went. Oh, and a kick. No, it's a stop. I thought it was a catch in the gully there by Guptill as he flew through the air and thrust out his right hand. It was a one-handed shot from the batsman and Cummins, and a one-handed stop by the fieldsman at point. And it was brilliant because past him it would have gone for four.
1: Top feeling in that. It looked as if it was through. He shaped well, as Cummins. He really has.
2: Yep. And there's a bit of chat going on from behind because Pat Cummins has just simulated a hand puppet movement. 145 for nine as we see bowler come and Milne, and he bowls a good tight delivery on leg stump. He's bowled pretty well here, Milne, hasn't he? This is his third over, and he's only conceded six. He's bowled a lot of good Yorkers. He's made every effort to keep Cummins on strike.
1: Well, it's been under pressure when he's bowled at Haddon, because Haddon's been coming after him. He knows that Haddon's been trying to look for the four ball, and I thought that was a really good bowling. But Cummins has done well. He's kept an end up. He's kept the innings going, which gives Haddon the chance to get more runs.
2: This is the 32nd over, one ball to go in it, 145 for nine. Milne in now, bowls to Cummins, and he lets it go outside the off stump. So the over ends, and Milne's bowled three overs, no maidens, none for six. Pat Cummins is on seven, and Brad Haddon is on 37. He's hit four fours and a six. New Zealand, just the four bowlers, two have bowled out, which is most unusual. You've only had four bowlers used and two of them have bowled out, the Bolt and Vittori bowling their 10 overs, and we haven't seen Corey Anderson or perhaps Grant Elliott in the attack, and they are options if they can't break through here. And you know, it's just typical fighting Australia, never give it away. Someone like Haddon has played rear guards like this before.
1: Well, you have to believe it as a cricketer. Look, we're in a mess, partly, wholly, mainly for ourselves. We've mainly been ourselves to blame for the batting. But on 145 for nine, you've got to keep thinking with a little bit of sensible, positive thought, thinking just get a few more, and maybe if we happen to bowl well and 20-odd for three or something, maybe there's a bit of collie wobble. Look, it's unlikely to happen, but funny things happen. And we're back today and say Australia would collapse.
2: Not at 80 for one.
1: No, there's no chance. I mean, nobody would be putting them on in. You're just never quite sure about sport. I mean, you would say it's thousands to one that New Zealand will win this match. No matter how many get out, but they will get there somehow. But you don't know for sure. So they're doing the right way, Cummins and Haddon. Haddon's going to strike it when he can. Cummins is holding up his end very sensibly, and that's all you've got to do.
2: Corey Anderson of the attack now with his left arm is from our commentary, and he comes in and bowls the first ball. He lofts it straight down the ground by Haddon. It'll go for six. Lovely shot. It was pretty much a half volley warm-up delivery. And two full, and Haddon just cleared that front leg and hit it straight and just to the right of the side screen. And away for six, and Haddon goes to 43.
1: He hits the 150 up. By Goodman does. He didn't look to hit it, did he? Just a free swing at the bat, clipped it, six.
2: Lovely timing. That's Corey Anderson's answer to Haddon, and Haddon goes again, and he's going to be caught. The slower ball has done it, and he's been caught
1: beautiful
2: in the gully. And it's all over for Australia here and there. Batting first, and the man taking that catch, I think, was Adam Milne, who was in a wide sort of gully position. He's taken the catch, and Anderson has taken two balls to break the partnership and end Australia's innings at 151, with Brad Haddon, the man, going caught. Milne bowled Anderson for 43. He hit four fours and two sixes. Cummins was not out seven. It's a good last wicket partnership, though, because they came together at 106 and took it through to 151. So in 32 overs and two balls, Australia have been bowled out here at Eden Park for 151. And New Zealand will require 152 to take bragging rights in the pool match here.
1: Yes, I thought Brad Haddon did really well. I can't blame him for that. A lovely shot for six, and then he was out fought there with a slower ball, as you mentioned. But he got 43 or 41 balls. Never looked in any difficulty, any trouble. He has his own ideas, his own way of playing. He knows the areas, the shots that he can play, and he's very difficult to bowl at. He stays leg side, so he opens up all the offside, and then if you bowl short, he can cuff you off the back foot, offside or leg side. He's a difficult player. The only time he struggled to get any runs was when Milne, very full, followed him into his feet when he went outside leg stump. Thought Cummins did really well. And in their wildest dreams, Australia would have turned up today, hot sunny day, flat pitch, favourites for the World Cup with New Zealand, slight favourites ahead of New Zealand, I would say, in most people's eyes. And all out 151? No, they would have never believed that. They said, no, don't be silly. We're playing well. We've got a lot of good players. New Zealand, fantastic effort. It's a team effort, wonderful. Doesn't matter that Southie got two wickets and went for a lot of runs as a team. Fantastic effort.
2: Fielding was good.
1: The captaincy was excellent. But look, I'm a Brendan McCullum supporter, so I was from the word he got the captaincy. I thought he just struck me as a leader. Anybody can be captain. You give somebody three stripes, that means he's in charge.
2: Absolutely.
1: That's not necessarily leadership. And I'll say it again. Leadership is somebody who can handle the team, the players, the pressure situation. He has his own ideas. He can get them over to the players. He can get the players to play for his ideas. That's the key, to put them into practice, his ideas. He can do that.
3: As well as that's a free hit. Signalled by umpire Illingworth. There we go, free hit. It's 5-for-no wicket, and a free hit coming up.
0: I wonder if this pitch is just a little slower than we're anticipating and reading from up here. Yes, there's some bounce, but we've seen drives from the Australians going in the air. That was just a straightforward no ball on the front foot, everyone. And with the pace of the new balls, I think that batsmen are finding a little easier to score runs and harness the power from the bowler.
3: Johnson goes in. Free hit. Bowls to Gupta, who hits this away on the offside. This is going out towards the boundary. It's going over the boundary. It's gone for six. It's gone into the crowd at the far end of the ground. And it's been caught, I think, by a spectator. Well, we haven't had a single legitimate ball. We have now. And it's gone for 11. 11 off one ball. Well, a remarkable shot.
0: Yeah. It was really just opened up, not moving the feet too much, but just opened the body up and baseballed it over sort of a long, squarish, long off.
3: 81 metres, that hit. I thought it was caught by someone in the crowd. I think it was, you know. Johnson bowls, turned away by Guptill off his hip towards backwards square leg. Maxwell's onto it, flicking the return into Haddin. And there's no run.
0: I'm interested to see that that Johnson's opening the bowling. I wonder whether Stark should be the man, that he can swing the ball a little bit more. And he's a tall bowler. In other words, he'll get it to bounce, I think, a little bit more than Johnson, who tends to be skiddy. I know that a lot of people will say, well, but the terror factor's up there is high. I'm not sure.
3: Well, here he goes. 11 for no wicket. Bowls to Guptill, who covers up and plays defensively into the offside towards mid-off. And there is no run. The applause from the crowd there. I'm not quite sure what that was about. Just probably because it was a reassuring defensive shot. And there's all right behind Guptill. They know that early wickets, of course, could scupper New Zealand here.
0: Well, there are legitimate questions, I think, Simon, about how this New Zealand top order will fare against quicker bowling. New Zealand so far have faced the might of Scotland. They faced medium-fast bowling against Sri Lanka for ages, and they've played against England, but the total was so small, it was all gone. It was a foregone conclusion.
3: Johnson bowls, and Guptill lets this one go by outside the off-stump, quite close to off-stump.
0: So this is 10 Ks, I would say, about 10 Ks faster than the bowling that New Zealand has received for the last 2 months. And that can do little things to you.
3: How do you prepare for that?
0: Well, I think you've got to get in the nets and get
3: the bowling machine up.
0: Yes, I think so. You can't ask your bowlers to bowl, you know, closer to the batsman. I think that's a bad thing to do.
3: Johnson turns at the far end from us. 11 for no wicket. First over, 152 to win. He bowls to Guptill, again covers up, plays it firmly to Maxwell at mid-off, and there's no running. And more applause around the ground for the, I think, for the defensive shot, for the solidity of the defensive shot.
0: I think you're right. I think you're right. I'm interested to see how these two New Zealand openers play the quicker bowlers, because normally you have a touch player like a Bell or a Jaya Wardner, those sorts of players, a Williamson, those sorts of players who can harness the power of the bowler and manoeuvre them around the field. These two players in McCullum is a forceful down the wicket go at the ball, and so is Guptill as well. He's more of a hard hands man, coming across the ball if anything just slightly.
3: He waits. Johnson is with him now.

0: Got till forces into the offside, not with a great deal of timing and no placement. It's picked up at backward point. It's the end of the over, so a tidy enough over in the end. And once you've got that first Jiffima ball out of the way, first ball's a no ball, tickled for four, free hit, six. A remarkable shot over wide, long off, clubbing, as Jeremy said, baseball type shot from Guptill. So he has 10, and McCullum has yet to score, he's yet to face, and this is going to be fascinating. I presume he's just going to come at Mitchell Stark here. That's the way he's played so far. I mean, that there is it's a high risk strategy,
1: and it's just a question of, you know, you just sense if somehow Australia have New Zealand 2 for 25 2 for 30, and Williamson is one of those who's been dismissed, how will that be with Taylor coming out in a little bit of scratchy form, not at his best, and then Elliott? So there are some little question marks, I think, and that's why we're seeing this relief of from the crowd, I think, expressing their relief through this applause for every stoic forward defence they see.
0: Deep forward square leg and third man are the men out. Two slips, three saving, one on the offside. Two on the on, fine leg up inside the circle. Here's Stark going away from us. Bowls to McCullum, who immediately gives himself some room, tries to give him the charge, but Stark fires it well wide of off stump, and it's called wide by umpire Erasmus. Well, McCullum there made his intentions pretty clear.
1: He did, and it's interesting to see, because there are different elements about slogging or hitting hard or attacking and charging. There, McCullum, okay, it was wide enough, but some people, once you go down the wicket, always have to hit the ball or try to hit the ball. The better ones can let it go, even though they're charging.
0: Right, one wide at the start of the over. Stark goes in, bowls to McCullum, who hits this out towards the wide long off boundary. That's gone over the rope, it's gone for six. Well, McCullum has made his intentions clear right from the start. First legitimate ball he's faced, and he's hit it for six. Second six of the innings. Well, they're going to have a go. Well, certainly McCullum is. And New Zealand are 18 for no wicket. This is how he played against England. It's the way he's been playing. And if we get half an hour of this, then there won't be much play after the interval. 18 for no wicket. Seven legitimate balls bowled. What's Stark's response going to be? He goes in, bowls to McCullum. It's a full toss, and that's edged down towards the third man boundary for a single flashing blade from McCullum. Thick edge down through the vacant gully area. It's almost a, I don't know, what are the New Zealand supporters feeling? Is there a relief that McCullum gets up the non-strikers there? They can just breathe easy, just let Guptill get on strike and just settle things down.
1: Or no,
0: just,
1: I don't.
0: They just
1: think
0: want
1: so.
0: McCullum the whole time.
1: I think they're happy to watch the way that he plays, because, you know, it's
0: thrilling, isn't it?
1: It's a different line coming out on the next page, isn't it?
0: It is. It's wonderful to watch. Stark bowls to Guptill, and Guptill has a lovely, correct forward defensive shot. And there we go again, around the ground. It's not a roar, it's not a wild applause. It's just like the relief out.
1: We're sophisticated out here in the colonies, don't worry. We appreciate a forward defence.
0: Good to hear it. 19 for no wicket. We're in the second over. Also been a perfect day in Auckland. Sun still beating down. Bit of a breeze roughing the flags above the waterway to our left-hand side. And Guptill gets another run there, nudging it off his hip to the left of fine leg. So that means McCullum is back on strike. And the interest just ratchets up a bit when McCullum's on strikes. Inevitable when you have a player like that, and you think back over the recent years, the start of the innings, you have players like Jayasuriya, for example, from Sri Lanka, you just know that they're going to play that way. Just fascinated to see what's going to happen. 20 for no wicket. McCullum doing some gardening, and now he's doing a bit more gardening. Stark's actually ready.
1: Coming around the wicket now.
0: Yes.
1: So he's going to try and change the angle. Out goes long off from the circle. That means he only has to go about sort of 10 metres. And then in comes the man who's on square.
0: We start the way he starts from, it looks as if he's going to bowl over the wicket.
1: Well, no, he's changed it.
0: He is going to bowl over the wicket. Yeah, I thought it was strange. He was almost running from the right of the umpire to deliver around the wicket. It just didn't look quite right.

0: So he sets off beneath us with a long off in to bowl to McCullum. And McCullum hits him down the ground. This is coming towards us. It's gone for four. One bounce. Swing and deliver from McCullum. Oh, it really is thrilling batting. Just got to get him. You've got to get him early. Otherwise, he can do so much damage. 24 for no wicket. 1.5 overs bowled. McCullum joins Guptill on 11. It's a shot a ball, as it was against England. There's no thought about defending. It's just attack, attack, attack. Start begins from the edge of the circle. Moves into bowl. It's very full, and McCullum drives and thick edges it down towards third man for another single. It's the end of the over, and the good news for the spectators and for all of us is that he keeps the bowling. That's not for Australia, but they have got to get him out. They're going to get back in the game somehow. They need to get him out soon. 25 for no wicket. McCullum to 12, Guptill on 11.
1: Well, yes, you're right. I mean, he does upset bowling attacks, and I think captains as well, but he just doesn't allow a bowler to enslave him at all. He plays the game on his own terms. I mean, technique has really never tyrannised someone like McCullum. I mean, he's instinctive and he's free. And, you know, at times he plays, well, sometimes to rational law, but, you know, he possesses a law of his own.
0: I mean, it's not easy to play like this. I mean, it's wonderful. I mean, you better play
1: that shot. He kind of makes
0: right
1: it up as
0: start.
1: He goes along.
0: Yeah.
1: Yeah.
0: Right, now he's got Johnson, which is...
1: Skiddier.
0: Might be a tougher assignment for him. Where are the fielders on the boundary? Third man and fine leg. Two slips in. Johnson's first ball to McCullum. He bowls and McCullum gives himself some room and hits it over. Backward point for six. Just short of the crowd, away to our right-hand side. It's hard to believe we're witnessing this. Except that we've seen it from him before. Just took Johnson on, first ball. It wasn't a clean strike, but it's just a free swing of the bat.
1: Got to bring up fine leg, doesn't he? Yes, he is. He's bringing up fine leg because the natural angle from Johnson is away from McCullum, and he's going to open up that offside where he just hit that six. But, man, the bat speed of McCullum, there really, if anything, is the secret. He's just got such strong, fast wrists.
0: He's 18 not out from five balls with a four and two sixes. And there's a man on the cover boundary now. Johnson goes in with fine leg up inside the circle. Bowls to McCullum, who powers him through extra cover for four more. It bobbles out towards the rope at wide long off. Johnson turns and walks straight back to his mark. Well, now he knows what it was like for England's bowlers. 22 to McCullum from six balls. Well, it's going to be a short game, this, but they're going to remember this for a long time at Eden Park.
1: 22 off 6. McCullum. And he's just continually eager and adventurous.
0: McCullum not quite ready. Johnson was rushing into bowl there. I wonder whether they should put the two men out on the extra cover boundary and the cover boundary. You've got to do something to upset him. I suppose then third man is the option. Johnson bowls to McCullum. Gets a very good ball right up in the block hole. Well bowled, Johnson. He's dug out by McCullum towards mid-off, and there's no run. Australia's total of 151 is their lowest batting first in a World Cup match. Their previous lowest was 159 for 9 in 60 overs against England at Lord's in 1979 when someone called, is it G. Boycott? He took 2 for 15. And it's Australia's highest 10th wicket World Cup partnership as well, beating a very famous partnership that Australia produced in the World Cup. Can you remember that one, Jeremy?
1: No.
0: What do you think Australia's previous highest last wicket stand was in a World Cup match?
1: Don't know.
0: At least you're honest.
1: Yeah.
0: First World Cup final.
1: Right.
0: Lillian Thompson right
1: yes.
0: at the end.
1: At Lord's, yes.
0: At Lord's.
1: Yes. See, look, but you can see what McCullum does to the opposition. Suddenly, while you've been talking and describing that fascinating stat, the second slip, Clark, has had to run 35, 40 metres right up to his bowler and chat to him. There's been changes of the field. Look, they're all moving in different places. It's just extraordinary. We're going to have a short pitch. Back goes, fine legs come in. You know, he's back now. You've got a leg gully. You've got a bat pad. So we're going to start to attack him, perhaps.
0: Short ball,
1: with some
0: mate.
1: Short pitch bowling.
0: Yeah, it's going to be short, unless it's going to be the double bluff and it's going to be the Yorker. They've got short leg in and a leg slip and a fine leg.
1: We're waiting for a helmet. We're waiting for a helmet,
0: Clark,
1: I think.
0: Clark said, enough of this. Come on, enough of this pitching it up and, you know, bowling it in his swinging arc. We're gonna have to bomb him.
1: Well, it's or is it the double bluff? So it's just a question of McCullum staying absolutely clear and watching the ball. Clear the mind, don't make prejudge anything. Another man comes over from the offside now. They're strengthening that leg side. So where are the men out? Third man and find leg.
0: Right. Well, McCullum knows that the potential here, a different type of challenge. With close catches on the leg side. Johnson moves into Bolton. He's with him now. Oh, and he hits him. He hits him. He's okay. And just walks away. And that was a quick ball. And McCullum looks at his shoulder or his arm.
1: That's okay. He's all right.
0: He's taken the glove off.
1: He's all right.
0: And the physio's coming out. He's still standing.
1: It's a question of an arm guard. He's never used an arm guard, McCullum. And we're going to have a little break here, just as it's hit just above the elbow of that front, that left arm of McCullum. Maybe just taking him, yeah, quite close to that elbow, and that's the reason that it's sore. There's not much skin there. It's not the muscle. It's just very close to that elbow. It was an attempted bouncer, but it didn't get up, really.
0: He sort of flinched away from it, didn't he? And he almost let it hit him.
1: Yeah, he didn't, Ian.
0: It's amazing that if it doesn't hurt. I mean, that's got to hurt, surely.
1: Well, it'll hurt, but he's okay.
0: He took that. Yeah, he's got a black sweatband on his forearm, and it hit around that sort of area, but it wouldn't have taken any of the force out of the ball. He is in trouble. You know, he's wincing with pain. He's going to have a huge bruise there. Television picture is focusing on that arm. There's a bruise coming up.
1: Is it below the elbow or above? That's quite difficult to see. He's just walking around, taking his time, which is exactly what you need to do. It's just above. I think it's on the fleshy bit still, just below the elbow.
0: Yeah. Well, that clearly hurt. He doesn't want to show it. I mean, he didn't go down. He didn't sort of throw the bat down or anything like that. Eventually took the glove off. Just flexing that left hand. The ice is on it. Clark clearly said, look, we've had enough of this. We've had enough of pitching the ball up. We're going to have to do something different to stop him. He has got a huge bruise developing on that left forearm. It looks as though he's going to continue there. I mean, the worry there is that, you know, there is a fracture in the arm that might be picked up later, and sometimes you've got to let the bruising go down a bit and settle before you can, you can actually get the x-ray out, find out whether there is a break.
1: And I think what surprised him almost was the lack of bounce. It was short and dug in, but that skiddy bounce that we talk about from someone like Johnson, who keeps the arm quite low, and it was leg side-ish and just outside the leg stump of anything, and McCullum got himself in a little bit of a tangle and ended up trying to go underneath it, and it didn't rise at all, and so it's taken him just below that elbow. He's taking his time.
0: Looks like he's about to continue though, with two balls left in the over.
1: I would like to see him wear an arm guard if at all possible. I don't know whether he was. I just haven't seen him. He's got one of those pressure elastic kind of rubbery kind of, I don't know what it is, a little tube that you pull onto your arm.
0: Yeah. This is in the UK, by the way, during the interval, which comes up in half an hour. You'll be able to hear a feature on Brendan McCullum. We've been speaking to various people. You'll be able to hear that during the interval. 35 for no wicket is New Zealand's score. After 2.4 overs, McCullum has 22 from 8 balls, 2 fours and 2 sixes. Guptill has 11, 1 four and 1 six. They need 152 to win. And McCullum has just been struck a very painful blow on the forearm. He is going to continue, though, after a break in what must be about 5 minutes.
1: Mm.
0: And what is he going to get now? Well, either Yorker or another short ball.
1: Yeah.
0: And here comes Johnson. Past the umpire, into bowl to McCullum. And McCullum edges this through second slip. It's gone for four. It wasn't that short. He had a swing at it. And he got lucky. They've taken out the second slip. And it flashed away to the third man boundary very quickly. 39 for no wicket. One ball coming up of the third over, and McCullum to 26, his third four.
1: He's just wringing the hand, just trying to get some blood through it and some feeling on it. He's just opened the face at the last moment, that angle of the left-hand, and now Clark is changing something again. Leg Gully comes back to first slip, he goes to second. So two slips in place for the catchers and, of course, the bat pad.
0: Johnson comes in to complete the over. Bowls to McCullum. It's a short ball. He comes after Johnson. He gets tangled up, but he gets enough bat on it to get it back up the pitch. Almost keep it out of his body. It was

0: Clark has worked for three balls. He made McCullum look just a little uncomfortable the first one. Took it on the arm. He's now just signalling to people in the dugout for something relating to that arm. But he's... Then the second one, he just lay back a little bit. It was just outside off with the normal left-hander's line, and he's just slipped it over second slip, which was vacant at the time. And then the last one he's had a heave at, and it looked ugly. Hello, Jimmy.
1: Jeremy, good afternoon, good evening. Wow, Stark bowls and got to the leaves outside the off stump. He's made 11 from 10, and McCullum supercharged again, 26 off 10. And this has been an extraordinary day of cricket. Australia at 1.1 for 80. Looked to be building nicely. And then Watson pulled a short ball from Vettori straight down mid-wicket's throat. Warner was adjudged LBW, and the whole thing fell apart. They lost 8 for 26, and they were fortunate to get to 151. Stark comes up and bowls to Guptill, and he's 40, slides the stroke on the bounce out to cover, and doesn't get through the infield there. So Australia bowled out for their lowest score at Eden Park in a 50-over game. 191 had been the previous best. Rather fortunate that Pat Cummins stayed around for a while so they could get to 151.
0: Played all right, didn't he?
1: Yes, he did.
0: I don't know quite why we saw that implosion. I think a poor stroke from Watson.
1: That triggered it.
0: Yep.
1: Stark comes up and bowls down the leg side, a little bit wide, just slightly off the line. But it's a good pitch and somewhat... embarrassing batting.
0: Hasn't moved really that much at all, has it?
1: I love Vittori's bowling.
0: Well, I thought Vettori was at the heart of it, actually, Jim. I know that Bolt's figures will be eye-catching.
1: Yes.
0: But I think Vettori coming in after the sixth over in the power play, and it was like throwing a lot of water on a fire, wasn't it? Mm. It calmed things down.
1: Stark with two slips goes up. Guptill forward, looks to drive, checks himself, goes down a bit off. What you have to admire about his skill every time you see him is that when he bowls to someone like Warner, who's noted for taking slow left-arm bowling on, like someone like Harath comes on to bowl, he's after him straight away. But Vettori, not once did he premeditate or try to get under him. He played him on every ball.
0: Mm.
1: And they're all pretty good balls.
0: Oh, yeah. And he perplexes and imprisons batsmen, doesn't he, with that lovely, alluring, perplexing flight of his.
1: He was outstanding. Stark goes up, Guptill forward, plays around the pad towards mid-on. He doesn't get a run. He's looking to scamper off, but Mitchell Marsh dives to his right and stops it. So a flying start. None for 40 in the fourth over. We might take a short breath at 5:30 unless McCullum hits 10 sixes or something, and the game's over by then, because there is a dinner break. But that's the embarrassment for Australia, that they've been bowled out well before the dinner break, rather like England the other day, and a few in the crowd making suggestions about Australia and England being of a similar ilk. Here comes Stark, pitching up, driven a bit off, he's caught. He's caught. Guptill's chipped that ball away to Pat Cummins. Stark gets the wicket. Guptill's out. Caught down at mid off. Two hands moving to his right, about on the eye line. It was a chip drive. And a wicket, yes, a wicket for Australia after that rampaging start from New Zealand. It's 1 for 40 in the fourth over.
0: One of the strokes that you'd say is neither a drive along the ground, but neither supplying full power either. It was, as you say, just a little chipped effort. Maybe thinking he didn't get under it enough, I'm not sure, but it didn't give me the impression he was trying to really hit the ball hard. And so he's really just picked out mid-off, comfortable catch, two-handed, moving what slightly to his right, easy. Off you go.
1: I think ongoing concern with McCullum, he's having some strapping put around that blow that took him on the fleshy part under the elbow, but Johnson has done some damage to batsmen in the past, a la Graham Smith twice when he broke his hand, so I just hope he's okay. But as you suggest, to go out against bowlers of this pace without an arm guard is inviting a blow.
0: He always has. I don't know quite why at all. Mm. Especially the way he plays.
1: And the way he played that ball, he turned and just let it hit him.

0: So the new batsman is Kane Williamson, who's also been in very good form. But that's a fillip of some sort for Australia to have got a breakthrough with Taylor, Elliott, Anderson, Ronke, Vettori, Milne, Southee and Bolt to follow. Bolt took 5 for 27. But Vettori's immaculate slow bowling pinned Australia down, and they fell from 1 for 80 to 9 for 106. Now Stark comes up, bowls to Williamson. Williamson gets a bouncer. It's a high one. Is it a wide? No. It's okay. Not too high, as far as the umpires are concerned. It ends the over. Stark just settling things down a little bit with a wicket. 2 overs, 1 for 15. Johnson, 2 overs for 25. But it's 1 for 40 from 4, chasing 152 to win. Jeffrey Boycott's back.
1: Yeah, I think McCullum's struggling. I've been hit there myself, and if it's not broken, if it is broken, he's finished in the World Cup. But if it isn't broken, it'll be all right in 4 days or so, get ice on it and so forth and work. But what happens, it tends to trap the nerves. Mm-hmm. Can't grip the bat properly. What I've seen for him so far since he got hit, I mean, you could telegraph that was what the way Johnson was going to bowl. Spitz it up and got smacked. He put the batting pad in short. He put a leg gully in, so you could telegraph it was coming a short ball. And yet he somehow didn't sense it. But unlike Jeremy, I think in the modern game, not wearing an arm pad is silly. Mm. Just silly. Just asking for trouble. You don't have to get a ball that doesn't bounce.
0: He's facing Johnson, who comes to him, and he's back, and he flicks him around the corner with the bottom hand for a single down to backward square into one of these short pockets of this extraordinarily shaped ground with its skinny boundaries at each end. In days gone by, of course, when you were playing, batsmen got hit like that. Mm. They often retired hurt. That doesn't happen in this game unless you, you know, actually break it out there in the middle. The fellas keep going.
1: If you say so.
0: Yeah, well, I just hope it isn't as, any worse than what we've seen. But the way he is holding his arm suggests that he's batting with one hand.
1: He's struggling. He's batting with one. I can tell you now. I saw it straight away. Yeah. I've been there. I've done it. I've seen it on other people as well.
0: Well, he risks getting another whack there.
1: No, he's got an arm pad on now, Andy.
0: Well, he's got a strapping on. As Johnson comes in, Williamson gets a bouncer. Is that one okay? Yes, that's not too high.
1: And they've got to get short balls. You should expect that. Australia got balled out for 151. They've somehow got to try and get in the game. They've got to shake New Zealand up. So I would have said that you're going to get some short stuff. So just duck and weave. You've got 50 overs to knock them off. And then you've got a famous victory. I mean, you can only lose it if New Zealand are stupid and get themselves out. They can only lose it themselves. Mm. Australia can't win it. They can bowl short, they can be aggressive and hope for mistakes.
0: They've got 3 slips and a short leg. Johnson on his way from the northern end, and Williamson's flicking it for fine for 4. Very, very fine glance. Wasn't far from the leg stump. He just got a touch on it and it flew down to the boundary. Nowhere near any fieldsman there, and New Zealand 1 for 45 in the 5th over. Williamson 4, McCullum 27, with Haddon top scoring for Australia. He was the last man out for 43. Mm. Used the pace, flicked it beautifully. Wasn't quite to Johnson's best line. Near the off stump might be different. He comes in now to Williamson, who's driving, miscuing. Thick inside edge down towards mid-wicket, mid-on. They get a hasty single as Marsh flies in and hurls it, and is backed up by Steve Smith. And it's just the way McCullum's moving out there at the moment. You'd hope that he's okay. He's got some strapping and an elbow guard on. Yeah.
1: He's going to try and do what he can with one hand and a bit of the other. That's all, isn't he? He's just try and help win the match.
0: It's just the way he's carrying that left arm suggests that there's going to be a lot of right-handed shots in this.
1: Yeah, well, he's struggling to even hold a bat. You notice the bat's never been in his left hand. I've just seen him now.
0: Well, let's see how he goes. He was off to a flying start, but Johnson, trying to unsettle him, comes in and pitches up, and he just checks himself on the front foot.
1: See, left hand off the bat straight away. Soon as he's made contact, the ball's gone, left hand comes off.
0: But Is that a question that's fair to ask? Why doesn't he retire if he's wounded? Doesn't he run the risk of further injury?
1: No, he can't hurt it. If it's broken, he won't be able to do anything, but yeah. I don't think it's broken. I'll see, he'd be really struggling. But it's not going to get worse. In fact, it'd be worse tomorrow. It'll be worse still tomorrow and the day after, and then it'll start to improve.
0: A short one's coming sooner or later, you think, as Johnson comes in. He charges him and drives him for four. That's an amazing shot. He gave him the charge. It was pitched up, and he smashed it straight past the bowler and just missed the stumps at the non-striker's end. So McCullum defiant, having been whacked on the arm. He's hit four fours and two sixes. He's 31 from 13 balls, and it's one for 50 after five.
1: See, what people don't always realise, they just watch the fact that he hit it hard. You watch his footwork all the time he's playing. I watch him against England, I've seen him a lot of times. He's so quick on his feet. His feet move very quickly to get himself in position. Then he has the power. Yes, he does hit it powerfully, but a lot of people do that. But his footwork is always moving, isn't he? Leg side or down the pitch. You're not quite sure as a bowler, and he leaves it very late.
0: Stark comes in, bowls short, back goes. Williamson plays to the offside. So what's the difference between de Villiers and McCullum as batsmen?
1: Well, he bats up front, one bats low down.
0: Yeah. But in terms of the way they go about their business of demolishing bowlers?
1: De Villiers has a much varied way of scoring. He can do the ramp, the scoop and all kinds of things. He actually gets deep in his crease and hits you when people are trying to bowl in the blocker. This guy doesn't. McCullum goes at you with his footwork. He goes towards the bowler.
0: Here's Stark. Williamson forward, drives it into the gap on the offside. Doesn't time it. Collects a single. And the score moves to 51.
1: You don't often see Brendan McCullum going back. He's coming towards the bowler. Mm. You know, his impetus is forward. De Villiers can do anything. He stays in that crease and he can go either side. Offside, onside, over the top, over the wicketkeeper. He's a rare talent. I've seen a lot of him, and I thought 12 months ago he was the best player in the world in all forms. And now he's just playing a number of innings. As he just played one in South Africa, in Joburg, and he's absolutely unbelievable.
0: And followed it up yesterday.
1: Yeah, and he's beginning to play some now, and more people are noticing it.
2: 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ABC Sport brings you every moment of Australia's Test Tour of South Africa.
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4: 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Comes down the track, down towards long on, and he brings up his 100 with consecutive sixes.
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7: 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Hit on the pad. Big shout, he's out.
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0: So there's a few men out, deep cover, long off for McCullum. Here comes Stark to bowl. He swings and he's dropped. Caught and bowled chance, if you call it a catch. It was stinging in his right fingers there for Stark. He threw out his hand instinctively, and he saved four.
1: Flat battered it with his right hand, didn't he? Just stood there in the crease with brute strength, brute force, and smashed it straight back. He got his right hand on it, but I think he'd have been lucky to have held on to that.
0: Saved a four. So McCullum, having been whacked below the point of his left elbow on the fleshy part of the arm, is batting one-handed here as he gets a full toss and plays it on the bump. He couldn't do much with that. It was a bit too full on him to do any more than play on the bump.
1: Well, he had to play a more orthodox cricket shot with his top hand, didn't he? Because it was a low full toss about off stump, and he played it more, and it's his left hand that's damaged. He just won't have the grip. He won't have the full grip.
0: Well, he's hard to cope with two hands on the bat, and with one, he's still pretty handy. Got to get the length right here to force a mistake. Stark comes up and bowls a full toss, and he sneaks it past slip for four all along the ground. That's an amazing shot.

0: It hit the edge of the bat and it flew on the ground between Haddon and Clark at slip. That was the definition of a slips drive. Four.
1: Yeah, I wouldn't lie to get my fingers on that. Not unless I got it right in the mitt of my hand, because that was a broken finger type of ball. Went like a rocket along the deck. Oh. Tried for the fast Yorker, didn't he? And he got a lowish full toss halfway up the stumps.
0: One for 55. McCullum's 35 off 16 balls. They only need 152 to win this. Stark goes up again. McCullum swings and changes his shot. He could not do what he normally does there, and he adjusted his shot and squirted the ball away uncomfortably towards square leg.
1: Struggling. He can't get the left hand to work. That's all just right hand. He was tucked up beautifully there by Stark, and where he might have smashed that so over long on, wide and wicked, he couldn't. He couldn't get any left hand in at all.
0: One for 55 of six overs. They only need 152 to win this. So they're going to save a bit of electricity here tonight, you'd reckon, because an hour or so after the lunch dinner break should be enough to finish it, unless there's some scattering of wickets. Johnson's trying to do something, but the batsmen are pursuing him. Particularly McCullum. Two slips, a gully, a short leg. He bowls. Williamson plays down to the boundary towards third man. Oh, there's a man there. Yeah, Stark's down here at third man. Only a single. So McCullum's back on strike. And this is where the interest is at the moment.
1: Yeah, all they need from Williamson. There's so many overs just to bat. Bat sensible, proper cricket. They've got two guys up front who can play shots, Gupta and McCullum. So he's the guy to steady, play nicely, play around them, whichever one's in with him. And the focus is always on one of the hitters, isn't it? And he can just play.
0: Well, one way or another, you sense McCullum's just going to keep playing shots if he can, as handicapped as he might be after that blow. But
1: Duff's gone back to the 30 meter circle. Yeah, I think the other one's gone. There's one in the box, but he's going back a bit.
0: They've got a third man in a deep square, a slip and a short leg, still the short leg, so the short ball's somewhere at hand as Johnson runs in towards McCullum. McCullum gets the short ball, hits it in the air, one bounce behind square, and it goes to the boundary for four. That was a pretty good riposte from McCullum. He sensed the short ball was coming, and he tugged it with his bottom hand, and it went flying to backward square. He's 39 from 18, one for 60 in the seventh.
1: So quick, you see, isn't he? His reflexes, his reactions are so quick. He's quick round on that with one hand.
0: It was a good swat with one hand. Very good. So what's the next response from Johnson to this? He comes in, McCullum swings into this. He's hit it long, strong, into the crowd for six. I think someone may have caught it. Has he got the right outfit on?
1: That's cleared easily, the boundary.
0: That ball flew into the crowd. There's some orange shirts down there. I don't know whether it was held, but that is a stunning blow. He's third six. He's 45, and it's one for 66 in the seventh over.
1: He just smote it over mid-off. He went over the boundary, and then the seats are about 6 foot up, aren't they? And he's gone about three rows back in that.
0: And an attempt to catch it with one hand, but it was spilt. Johnson again. Where does he bowl now? McCullum pulls the short ball away. Down behind square. It's running out to the boundary. Another four. Oh, they're having a piece of Johnson here. He glares. There's not much point in doing it. If you don't get it right with McCullum, he'll bang you. 49 from 20 balls. Seven fours and three sixes. One for 70 in the seventh.
1: This is making England look quite good. I hope the England team are watching this. They'll probably feel better after this.
0: There are a few Australians watching it and
1: come
0: thinking,
1: come on, lads, get out of bed and watch this.
0: What's happening here? So Johnson has another go. He comes in and McCullum gives it room and smears it sort of down towards mid-off his back. And they get a run. It's a half century. An extraordinary half century again from Brendan McCullum. Unorthodox, bold, spectacular, brave. 50 from 21 balls. Three sixes and seven fours.
1: Well, I can say I'm glad I'm not bowling.

0: The crowd are up. They're applauding the new national hero. They've got a couple of them in this team, but he's one. So we're back with Williamson. Two slips, gully, and a short leg. Johnson's been mauled, and he's pushed into the covers, and he gets another run here, and a throw to the bowler's end, misses from around the corner by Finch, trying to hit the stumps. So Williamson is eight. It's 1 for 72 from seven overs. We get a couple of more overs before the break, and Brian Waddles ready to come in and continue to enjoy this, a bit like a New Zealander devouring a very large bowl of mussels, white bait, whatever, oysters.
1: Yeah, Williamson did sensible there. Just play for the singles. Just play the ball around. All the focus is on the hitting of the New Zealand captain. That's all he has to do. Because they don't know what to bowl. Australia, I think they're going to give Cummins a bowl. I think that's right. Get the kid in the game. He is sharp. If he stays fit, he could have some kind of good career. I've seen him bowl.
2: Cummins is the man who did a pretty useful job with the bat because it allowed a partnership to get the score up to 151. Not that that's being seen as a successful partnership at the moment, but it just gave a few extra runs for New Zealand to chase. At the moment, the threat comes from McCullum, but he's the non-striker as Williamson waits for the first delivery from Cummins. Two slips in place, and the delivery has him onto the back foot, punching it through the offside, getting over the top of it, right up on his toes, and playing that shot that he plays so well. And Williamson plays so late, doesn't he, and gets on the back foot and punches his drive through the offside. There's not a lot of cricketers around the world who plays it as well as
1: he's a very nice, well-organized player. Mm-hmm. Nice technique, nice footwork, everything about him he does quite pleasantly. As I say, he's great foil for Guptill and your New Zealand captain. They're going to come at you playing shot. It's a lovely foil for them. You need different types of players in the side.
2: 73 for one. McCullum is 50. News flash from Australia. Recommendation that underarm for the next seven overs might help Australia's position. But it's overarm at the moment. Here's Cummins bowling to McCullum. And McCullum gets a wide. Four wides. That'll be five. It's gone down leg side. McCullum was looking to try and slap it onto the onside, then realised it was going to beat the keeper and race away to the boundary. Five more to the total. 78 for one. It's all going wrong at the moment, isn't it, for Australia?
1: Well, you have days when it goes all right and it goes all wrong. And it may be the case that they're just pretty rusty, having had that match rained off in Brisbane against Bangladesh, and they need a gallop, batting and bowling.
2: Here's Cummins bowling to McCullum again. McCullum gets another attempted bouncer and belatedly tries to ramp it over the slip field, but was having to back away as it seemed to chase him.
1: I think he might find Cummins hard to hit. Cummins, a tall lad, high action. He hits the deck, doesn't he? He's not a pitcher up.
2: Yes, and he's angling into the right-hander, whereas
1: I think he likes the
2: left-handers are across
1: him. If you pitch it up, he's going to smack you out of the park, is McCullum. You keep bowling just short, and he's quick enough, not so easy to pull.
2: Cummins goes up again to bowl to McCullum. Oh, and he slips over.
1: Oh.
2: What caused that, I wonder? Just didn't get his foot down properly.
1: Ooh, his back leg.
2: The side of his foot, wasn't it?
1: Yeah, his back foot, instead of putting it down, he seemed to land on his, as he was delivering, on the side, and then it slipped. Yeah, he seemed to land on the sort of outside of the right instep toe, and then he slips.
2: Yes, well, he's lucky he didn't do any more damage too, isn't he? Here he is bowling to McCullum, and McCullum tries to slap him away. This time it's a rather uncultured stroke from the New Zealand captain.
1: I'm not sure he knows what else to do with one hand. There's no doubt he's batting one-handed, so he's trying to hit most things with the bottom hand. It's a slog, a hoik, or what have you, to leg. Brute force, get some time in if he can.
2: Well, he's going to have 45 minutes for some treatment.
1: I think he's going to get out.
2: Imagine there'll be a bit of painkiller.
1: Well, if he gets in, but I don't think Cummins is easy to hit for him.
2: Cummins bowls to McCullum. McCullum slaps it down to his off, and he's caught. Caught at mid-off. So McCullum's innings comes to an end. The catch taken down there by Mitchell Stark. Sees the

0: The end of Brendan McCullum, out for 50. It's 78 for the loss of two, and we've got 5 minutes to go to the dinner break.
1: Yeah, I just didn't see how with one hand, if you bowl short with pace and bang it in, if you've got too many areas where you can time it well and get enough force in with your right hand and clear the infield, you pitch it up, as Johnson was doing, then he can smack it. He'd get everything, his body and his right hand into it, but once it's short of a length, you can't get much body. It just, it's going with that right hand, and that's all he did. It just carried to chin high, something like that, to mid-off.
0: Yet another standing ovation for Brendan McCullum as he leaves 50 from 24 deliveries. Out caught by Stark from the bowling of Cummins. Cummins took the catch to get rid of Guptill, so he's featured in both dismissals. And it's now 78 for the loss of two, with a target of 152, so 74 runs still needed.
1: They need a couple more wickets cheaply, do Australia. One more before lunch, one straight after. Might get a little bit of a collie wobble on by New Zealand, then things, funny things happen. But you need wickets. Wickets, because they've got so many overs. Yes, I would be surprised if they'd throw it away. All they've got to do is just bat on New Zealand. Just pick the runs off.
0: Just news from the women's series that's been completed today. England have taken out the fifth ODI, beating New Zealand by 5 wickets. Sarah Taylor made 93. England win the five-match series 3-2. So it was a pretty competitive event, the five-match one-day series. So too the T20 series that they had, but England winning the series 3-2. Here's Ross Taylor, the new batsman. Cummins to bowl to him, and the first delivery colour goes over the top of the slips down towards third man for a single. Short and lifting, and he just helped it on its way down towards the third man for one.
1: Yeah, I deliberately played that.
0: Yes, he didn't get it too high. Finch is the man down there.
1: He looks a good bowler, Cummins. He really is. Tall, good action, hits the deck, got pace.
0: Well, he's injury prone, and that slip that when he went down isn't going to help injury issues, is it?
1: No.
0: Here he goes again, bowling to Williamson this time. Williamson is defending the ball, dropping it into the offside. Clark does the fielding from short cover. Smith, in fact, from short cover. Clark's in a slip, and the successful over completed by Cummins. So he has the figures of 1 for 7, even though he went for 7 on that over. And it's 79 for 2. Johnson has bowled 4 overs for 52.
1: Yeah, he pitches it up or bowls it short, and that's when McCullum has been able to smack it. But look, there's no movement for them. It just isn't. There's nothing for the bowlers today at all. No spin, no seam. I haven't seen any swing except for that first ball wide by Southie. After that, nothing.
0: Well, Mitchell Stark's going to come into the attack from the far end. This will be the last over before the dinner break. 79 for 2. New Zealand set a target of 152. We'll give you a full wrap of the first 3.5 hours. The end of this over being bowled by Mitchell Stark. He's got 2 slips. A gully. A cover. Point. And a mid-off. Mid-on, short mid-wicket, silly mid-on, really. Here's Stark bowling to Taylor, and Taylor's bowled! Full-length delivery, just playing away from his pad, and he's got an inside edge onto his off stump. New Zealand's third wicket falls, 79 for 3, starting to change.
1: Yeah, he's quick, you see, Stark. He's quite slippy, quicker than people think, with a sort of very loose action. And I think he caught Taylor out with no footwork. That's what I said they needed, a wicket before lunch for the dinner interval. And that's 3 down. They get another one straight after. And then suddenly 80-odd for 4. A little wobble on you. You need another 70-odd runs then.
0: Yeah, well, still 73 required. 3 wickets down. Williamson leaves the field undefeated before the dinner adjournment because the players have left the field with that wicket having been taken. So a chance just to recap on the scoreboard as it has unfolded today. Australia won the toss and they decided to bat first. It was a pretty useful sort of start. They had 36 on the board after three overs, but a massive slump in the middle of the innings. And we will have a look at the scoreboard. Finch was out for 14, Warner for 34, Watson for 23, Clark 12, Smith 4, Maxwell 1, Marsh 0, Haddon 43, Johnson 1, Stark no score, and Cummins was 7, not out. 12 extras, and we're going to have a short break in a moment for the Hall of Fame induction. So we'll just finish that off. 151 with Bolt 5 for 27, Vettori 2 for 41, and Southey 2 for 65. In reply, New Zealand, Guptill 11, McCullum 50, and Taylor 1, 79 for 3 at lunch or dinner break here at Eden Park. So we will stay here for a moment or two and try and get the induction out on the ground. Mark Richardson with Wally Edwards from Australia, I think, Stephen Bock from the New Zealand administration, and Martin Crowe. We'll try and pick up the ground effects. Don't want to turn it up too loud until the public address comes on, because the music will drown out everybody. So 79 for 3, we could be in for an interesting hour or so after the tea adjournment as New Zealand try to restore their innings. Williamson on 9, Elliott still to score, and he hasn't come out yet, so 73 runs were needed from 41.5 overs. There's no problem with that, and they will reflect on Brendan McCullum's contribution in the period of time that they had out in the middle. Another very good half century from the New Zealand captain. 50 from 24 deliveries before he was out caught by Stark from the bowling of Cummins. Guptill 11 and Taylor out for 1. Johnson 4 overs for 52. He certainly got a bit of a hammering. Stark 3 overs and 1 ball, 2 for 20. He could be a danger man. And Cummins, well, he got a wicket for 7 runs.
1: You're not home and dry yet.
0: No.
1: You get a wicket out straight after lunch. I've told you, 4 down, you got collywobbles.
0: They've got
1: quick bowlers can do all sorts. If they get the pace together, they get the aggression going, you're never quite home until you've actually made the run, let me tell you, because it can blow you away.
0: They've got the bowlers who can create
1: issues. Got pace.
0: Yeah.
1: There's no movement, there's no swing, but they have pace. The pace with aggression can make funny things happen. He makes decent players look poor.
2: And welcome back to Eden Park. Jim Maxwell here for the resumption of play in what has been an extraordinary day of cricket, with Australia zinked out for 151 at 1.1 for 80 after winning the toss. And it looked like they were going to build a nice little pile to bowl at. But in the space of 9 overs, they lost 8 wickets for 26 runs. And the seeds of destruction sown by the accuracy, the experience of Vettori around the pace of Bolt and Southey, and some poor shots, it has to be said, from a number of the Australian batsmen, particularly Michael Clark, who'd been there for over half an hour, and with a short cover field, hit one straight to Williamson off Bolt to go on his way for 12. But you couldn't point the finger just at him, because there were a number of other poor shots. And finally, Haddon had Cummins hanging around long enough to get the score to, well, still a mediocre, far from respectable, 151 from 32.2 overs. Warner at the top made 34, Finch 14, Watson 23. But the rest fell away in the face of some fine bowling from Bolt, 5 for 27, Southey 2 for 65, and the ever-present, ever-green Vettori up to 298 one-day wickets with 2 for 41. Brian Waddle's been watching all of this, and the job not quite done by New Zealand in the chase. 3 for 79 when they went to the dinner break. Are you nervous?
0: Not yet. A couple call Cook wickets and I might be. But Australia have got to believe that they can still knock New Zealand over. That's got to be their motivation, and they have bowlers that can do that. You would still back New Zealand, I think. But, Australia, two quick wickets made all the difference, didn't it?

0: before that, adjournment, particularly after McCullum copped one on the elbow. We don't know how serious that is. It's amazing when you want to find those sorts of things out, the media liaison people go missing in a hurry and you can't find out.
1: Well, let's hope it is good news. Certainly he would have got some encouragement from the inspiring words of Martin Crowe, who was taken into the International Hall of Fame during the break, and he said at the end, and to McCullum, "We love you and we dare to believe," which I think is a slogan of some sort around the place. But it was a very emotional 10 minutes out in the middle of the ground. Martin, of course, has been suffering from ill health, and we wish him all the best in that. But one of New Zealand's finest cricketers, one of the best batsmen of his day, and he was honoured by being inducted into the ICC Hall of Fame. So New Zealand to resume at 3 for 79. Stark knocked out Taylor's off stump just before they went off for the break. He only faced two balls. Williamson is 9. McCullum made a rampaging 50 from 24 balls with 7 fours and 3 sixes. Guptill caught down at mid-off for 11. So McCullum cracked just below the point of his left elbow and then got a bit of bandaging and an arm guard on it and played pretty much one-handed until he was caught by Stark off Cummins, playing another venturesome shot. We're just getting a time countdown here to the resumption of play. Jeremy Coney's alongside me, and he's just finishing off his dessert. How are you going?
2: I'm well, thank you. It was supposed to be Alan Border, and there's a cry of dismay from everybody out there, all the listeners. Oh, give us Al. But yeah, I don't know where he is. He's got so many media commitments these days. There we are. Look at the cobweb, the spider cam.
1: You like that?
2: It looks kind of like a barbecue in the air, doesn't it?
1: Do you like it?
2: Yeah, well, I don't know. I haven't seen the... I don't like the way it hovers over the behind the batsman and the keeper.
1: You have to, an incident in Australia, it's making sure it keeps out of the way when there's action. So here we go with the action. We've had the countdown. Stark, he's charging in to bowl. He's bowled him! First ball after the break. Can you believe that? Elliott's been knocked over. Is this the cue for a collapse, a comeback from Australia? He's on a hat-trick, Mitchell Stark. He's knocked the middle stump back. And New Zealand have got the wobbles. 4 for 79.
2: It was a comprehensive dismissal too. Full... coming back from outside the off stump, just a bit of movement and a bat that was searching for the line of the ball coming down from about sort of second slip, coming down across the face of the where the ball was coming from. A palpable gasp from the crowd. But yeah, Australia back into this game now, very much so.
1: Yes, Stark bowls at very good pace, and if he's swinging it, there's danger here. That I can't see the batsman coming out and going at the bowling in the way McCullum did at the start. No. When he just played so brazenly, so boldly and magnificently to get that 50.
2: Well, he takes the movement out of play, doesn't he, because he's charging. And so it's almost like standing out of your crease quite a long way and getting to the ball before it starts to move. Wow.
1: That is what you call a crowd quietener. Mm. That really tips water on a crowd that's so full of the expectation, 90% of them I would have thought, of New Zealand charging to a significant victory in this tournament. They may yet win it, but at 4 for 79, it's just looking a little bit giddy as Corey Anderson comes out. This is a hat-trick ball, potentially. Three slips are there. There's a short leg. Can Mitchell Stark get another one? He runs in and bowls to Anderson, and Anderson shuffles in and gets behind it and plays it down the pitch. A few fellas there wipe a bit of sweat from the brow because there's a lot of them sitting in the sunshine here late on this Saturday afternoon. We've got a fair bit of twilight time and a lot of time left to finish this game, but we're in the ninth over, and New Zealand 4 for 79, still need 73.
2: Pretty much on the money too, wasn't it? That hat-trick ball just coming back again, or going away slightly from the left-handed Anderson.
1: Here's Stark again, bowls to Anderson. Anderson shuffles back, takes it off his hip towards mid-wicket, and the throw at the stumps is well wide. They don't get an overthrow, as it was rather a wildly thrown by Johnson beyond everybody and down to the support of Cummins backing up. So Williamson back on strike. He's made 9. Anderson off the mark with Guptill out for 11. McCullum, 50. 7 fours, 3 sixes. Taylor, 1. And next ball, Elliot was nowhere near it. Nowhere near it. He played down the Britomart line and was on the Mount Eden. Hit the middle stump. 2 slips and a gully are there. And the short leg. Stark comes in. Williamson forward. Plays it on the bump to Maxwell, who's under the lid and is fumbling and stopping the ball in that position. So, from Australia's point of view, this game has come to life. Just when it looked like New Zealand were going to plunder their way to an easy win. Wickets falling at 78, 79 and 79. And it's 4 for 80. So, still a little bit of cricket to come in this game. And Mitchell Stark down at the northern end of the ground. Straight approach. He comes up, Williamson forward, digs out a yorker, another very good threatening delivery, swinging into the block hole to finish off a fine over from Stark, who's bounced back from a couple of heaves early on. 4 overs, 3 for 21. It's 4 for 80 after 9.
2: Geez, testing, isn't he? That was, again, just on the money, that a yorker, and Williamson having to really dig that out. You're right, absolutely right. Elliot had no idea. It was just through him before the bat was down. It was searching for the line of the ball, and the stumps were just wrecked. But some of these low total games can still be very, very interesting, Jim, can't they? I know there's everyone likes 320 to play 330 and those kind of matches, but these 150 games can be quite tight where bowlers are dominating. I quite like that. We've seen so many 50-over contests where the bat and the bowlers are really just fodder, aren't they? Aren't they? They run up and they get smacked again. So it can still be an interesting match.
1: Now, Pat Cummins is charging up for a new over, and he bowls across Anderson, who lets it go outside the line of the off stump. That's the wonderful thing about this game. It continues to surprise you and defy you. We looked at that pitch. Australia won the toss, and the way they were starting, you thought, well, it'll be 300, that sort of game, 300 each, whatever it might be. And at 1 for 80, it looked like Australia were going to get a good score. So how do you account for a collapse like that?
2: Yeah, well, that's what I asked you originally. I said, how do you implode like that?
1: I think a couple of poor shots. There were some poor shots.
2: A couple of indecisive shots. A good one with some good captaincy.
1: Cummins charges in, bowls across the left-hander. Vittori didn't take all the wickets, but his influence is paramount. 10 overs, no maidens, 2 for 41. Because no one could take a piece of him. Or tried to.
2: I love watching Vittori. 298?
1: Oh dear,
2: is it?
1: 298, yeah.
2: 298. Yeah. And it's such a gangling kind of form, and that unruly hair beyond the pacifying power of any cream or unguent.
1: Away goes Cummins again. 2 slips in the gully, and he swings and misses. That was a loose shot. Ooh. That ball was outside the off stump, and he was trying to swat it on the length, whatever he saw, and he missed it horribly outside the line of the off stump. That was not a pretty stroke. Vittori, I could see him bowling if I was still doing the cricket commentary in another 20 years.
2: Well, he doesn't. It's a few little shambling steps up to the wicket, isn't it? And then the cunning and the deceit come out of educated fingers, don't they? I see Vittori in a library with those glasses on, you know, reading a dusty tome of Chaucer.
1: Cummins bowls, and he's out the top edge of the bat, the shoulder of the bat. It's gone over the slips. That exploded from the pitch and surprised Anderson, and he got away with it because it took a good shoulder, I think, of the bat, and it lobbed beyond the slips and down to third man for a fortunate single.
2: Yeah, good heat from Cummins there. I mean, he really... Cummins is starting to find his straps here. The angle, of course, if it pitches about leg stump, and it did, you're right, it just leapt at Anderson a little bit and did take the shoulder, made him uncomfortable as he tried to come forward. It was really a ball to go back to.

0: Good bounce, good pace. There is some pace in this pitch. Cummins runs in, pitches near the line of the stumps and draws Williamson across and behind in defence. So the game has got edgy, really edgy at the moment. So Vettori, despite the fact that, you know, he's had various ailments, well, with knees and things like that, but is he going to keep going beyond this? What's his situation?
1: Well, I mean, they might turn him around and say, look, if he's enjoying it, which he is, he looks actually quite fit at the moment. He's running an awful lot.
0: Cummins in again, bowls to Williamson. Williamson goes back. He's miscued off the pad here, trying to turn that away. It hit him up on the thigh pad. Good pace and bounce from Pat Cummins. This is a young man who had an extraordinary start to his career and then got injured, as many do. And he's just coming back into it. And there was a sign or two in that over of a very threatening young fast bowler making his way. 10 overs bowled. It's 4 for 81.
1: Absolutely. And he's found his length now that's starting to trouble both. Most of New Zealand, just with pace. I remember, was it his first test match he got all those wickets in South Africa?
0: In Johannesburg, and scored the winning runs in the game.
1: Did he? Well, they're good signs, I've got to say, for Australia to have a group of fast bowlers. You've got Pattinson as well, haven't you? Is he injured at the moment?
0: He's on his way back.
1: Oh, yeah? Okay. But you've got a few, haven't you?
0: You've got a reasonable store of them. Stark's one of them, and he bowls quickly outside the off stump, and it's allowed to pass through to the keeper, which puts, you know, a bowler like Peter Siddle in the background, and the fellow everyone has their eye on, who's got the best strike rate of any bowler, other than Dale Steyn, I would think, is Ryan Harris, who must have the most extraordinary lower half. I don't know which doctor or replacement part fellow he goes to, but he keeps coming up with a new set of knees.
1: Yes, that's right.
0: He is amazing. Stark's in again. Anderson's beaten outside the off stump. Good, quick, bouncing delivery. This is all of a sudden turning into a contest. And whereas the runs were flying in fours and sixes at the start, now they're coming in dribbles and nicks.
1: Yeah, an open, free, instinctive batting from the likes of McCullum has changed into groping. Kind of, where is the ball? I'm just a bit uncertain, and it's squaring me up. Of course, a little bit of movement as well, but more bounce. Australia, just the upper hand at the moment.
0: Trying to snuff out New Zealand. They have made such an impressive start to this game, but can they finish it off? Stark goes up, Anderson back, and he's a little troubled by the bounce and plays uncertainly up the offside, but he could have turned himself inside out with a bit of leading edge there as it went rolling down the pitch. 9 to Williamson, 2 to Anderson. It's 4 for 81, and the crowd very much hushed by what they are watching here. This is a very commanding piece of cricket theatre going on. You're not too sure what's going to happen next. Could be a wicket. Could be a boundary. Stark bowls. Beats him. Right through him. Outside the off stump. A good, quick delivery. Aimed near the top of the off bail. And it just moved away a fraction. Well bowled. That was quick, too.
1: Was quick, and it also moved. Because look how it squared Anderson up. He was looking, actually, to play it sort of mid-on, wide mid-on. And, in fact, it's gone past the off stump. So there's movement there for Stark, and he's right on the money.
0: It's good to watch. Now, Michael Clark's deploying his troops. What's he going to do? He wants Johnson to go out to deep square. He's got a fine leg. He's got three slips. There's just as much chance of a catch going to the fly third man as one of the slips on this pitch. Hits the leading edge. It could go anywhere. Could go for six. Stark's on his way. Comes up to Anderson. Anderson forward, and he just takes the ball beyond short leg. There'll be a couple of runs here as Maxwell scurries back towards mid-wicket. And the city of Auckland somewhere in behind him. A couple to Anderson, who's four. Williamson's 9. 4 for 83. It's a shaky progress at the moment for New Zealand. They need a couple of fellas to get in for a while, just to see off the threat of Mitchell Stark. He's only bowling his fifth over. And Australia have got a few other pace bowlers of sorts up their sleeve, with Mitch Marsh and Watson to come.

0: into play. Starks in again. Anderson's back and running the ball down behind point. Warner's there to stop it. And that's the end of another compelling over of viewing here at a packed Eden Park. 4 for 83 from 11. They need 152 to win.
1: Very test match-like, isn't it? It's batsmen for survival at the moment. And bowlers holding sway. Ball moving. I would say decent pace from Stark. I would have guessed high 140s. Getting close to 150, so this is a bit more than New Zealand has seen since playing Sri Lanka for so long with medium fast bowlers, and then Scotland, and then England just didn't have enough runs. So this is the first time techniques are being examined.
0: Cummins charges up and bowls to Williamson, who plays it away down the offside.
1: Our best little player, really, is this lad facing at the moment.
0: Mm-hmm.
1: He's a good kid, this, and he's 24. He's been very dependable in the last few months. Whenever questions have been asked, he's been able to find some answer for it. And I like that. I like the way that cricket reveals kind of a bit of character. It should do that, properly regarded. I think that's what the game is about.
0: Cummins bounds into bowl and Williamson goes back and forces him square. He'll get some runs here. The ball's running away towards the boundary. It might go all the way. A dive does not stop it going out to the boundary. And that's four, despite the efforts of David Warner. He just kept running away. So a good forcing shot, just a little bit of width on the shorter ball. And he stood up and played it well. He's 13, Williamson, 4 for 87.
1: Yes, just enough for Williamson to just create a little bit of room for himself, both feet off the ground, trying to get up and on top of that ball, and just enough pace too to get it there.
0: Cummins again goes to Williamson forward, and he runs it off an open face to third man for a single and gets Anderson back on strike. What about Ronki? What's the feeling about Ronki in New Zealand? Is he accepted as a Kiwi after all those earlier years he had playing in Australia?
1: He's played now in Wellington for some time. No doubt about that. And I don't know how many games he's played.
0: He keeps his place genuinely.
1: Oh yes, he does. He's been a terrific power hitter for New Zealand in the last. You know, if the top order do their bit about selling and sending a foundation.
0: Here's Cummins, hits the pad, the ball flies away on the onside, but there's no run with Maxwell fielding.
1: Once that's done, and it's the likes of Williamson, who's been the principal sort of architect of getting a foundation developed, once that's happened, then Ronki comes in at the, you know, number seven usually, so he'll be next in. Mm. And he has hit the ball always. The hallmark of Ronki is that he seems to time the ball right from the start of his innings, very cleanly indeed. Hits down the ground very well.
0: Cummins flies in and pitches near the pads. That's a single for Anderson, just knocking it into the gap. Michael Clarke's out there and to mid-on and throws a bit loosely back towards Haddon. So is there a rivalry between Watling and Ronki?
1: Not in the one-day sense. I would have thought it
0: only
1: might.
0: Test cricket.
1: Yeah, well, Watling is the man, the incumbent there. But Ronki has certainly added something to this one-day outfit.
0: Mm. We've got a bit of news on McCullum. Well, sort of news. In goes Cummins. Back goes Williamson. Plays it well. He gets up on his toes at the bounce of the ball and plays it down. Now, McCullum is being treated with some ice.
1: Well,
0: not currently being treated as a break. So they haven't sent him off to the hospital for an X-ray. So clearly confident that nothing bad has occurred. It's the end of the over. 12 overs, 4 for 89. So yeah. Is there any way Ronki would get the test keeper's job?
1: I don't think so at the moment. I think Watling's playing well enough.
0: Yeah,
1: he's getting hundreds.
0: Too.
1: He's got about four test hundreds at the moment.
0: That's why I was wondering about the rivalry and who's who.
1: Yeah, but he's really, as I say, added a lot. He's got 100. He got 100 ODI against South Africa earlier this year, and he's scored some very good runs.
0: So it's Anderson. They need some runs from here. As Stark tries to line him up, he comes in and he beats him outside the off stump. May have just dropped inside the line at the death there, but good off stump and outside bowling at pace with the threat of a bit of movement.

0: two from Stark.
1: Yeah, he looks likely at the moment. He's not worried about bowling short, even though he's got that bat pad in there. You might get a little one if you push in a bit close to yourself and get an inside edge. That's really that's what he's there for, rather than off the gloves, you know, jumping and with a bouncer. He's really there for a different reason. And he's being, it's a searching examination at the moment.
0: It's more like test cricket, three slips and a short leg. Here's Stark, and it's pulled by Anderson, but he finds the fieldsman, Johnson. He went on the length. As soon as he saw that, he was back to play that aggressive shot, which he likes, but he didn't get the placement, probably didn't get the middle of the bat completely, and dragged it towards mid-on. Might encourage Stark to bang one in at him, though. He's got a short leg, and he's looked a little apprehensive against a couple of short balls bowled to him. He just steadies himself. He's a solid left-hand batsman who can give the ball a mighty thump, but he's being tested by Stark's pace. He runs in towards it, and he's forward. Down the leg side, great save by Haddon. It's a wide, but he saved four more as he hurled himself away to his right. It wasn't all that wide, but it just kept going down the leg side, and Haddon was like the old Arsenal goalkeeper there, and he did well to save some extra extras.
1: It's a good one. He got strength in the legs to get that, get out that wide.
0: He does well for a young man.
1: Yeah. What is he, 37?
0: Yeah.
1: Yes. Excellent.
0: He's been keeping well for the most part and batting pretty
1: well. Yeah, he batted nicely today.
0: Stark's in again. He bowls and Anderson swings and misses. That was outside the off stump. And for some reason, again, he just goes on the length. He sees the length and he's after it.
1: Yeah.
0: Wasn't all that short, mind you, but is he strong on the swat shot?
1: Well, he seems to be a preference at the moment, doesn't it? You're right, it's quite... Well, that's why he's missing it, because he's not picking up the height of the ball. He's just looking to really go for the... And he's built like a bouncer, isn't he? He's the sort of chap would stop you, say, no, you can't come in here.
0: Well, he hasn't quite assessed the bounce. And there's a shot full of peril if he doesn't get it right, but he'd probably go again. Let's see. No, it's wide of the off stump, pitched up. Not too wide. He didn't want to play it. He thought better of it after that play and miss. So the game has slowed down dramatically from the frenetic batting we saw earlier.
1: Yes. Quiet little period of play, but New Zealand having to really just dig in and not lose wickets and try and use more of a, you know, a longer format kind of technique to stay at the wicket. They can't afford really to lose another wicket and allow panic to set in for the rest of the batting order. If you sense that it's all going to revolve around Williamson.
0: Anderson's 5, Williamson 14. Here comes Stark, and Anderson's tucked up in behind the line of an accurate, fast delivery, zeroing in on his pads, and he pushes it down towards mid-on. 4 for 90 in the 13th over. They only need to get 152, and Australia banking on the trio of quicks, Johnson, Stark and Cummins, to try and do some more damage here. They've got a good support cast, but this is the cutting edge through the pace of Stark, Cummins and Johnson, even though Johnson's gone for 52 from his four overs. Stark flies in. Anderson plays with a punch down towards mid-on, and there's a save there that prevents a run as Johnson was fast across the turf. 13 overs, 4 for 90. Plenty of overs left, plenty of time, all of that. But it's just the threat of the Australian pace bowling at the moment that Williamson and Anderson are doing a job about.
1: And there's also a sense that New Zealand are trying to just absorb that pressure and see if they can handle it and then throw it back at the Australians when they do get the chance. I'm not sure whether Clark is going to be interested in any other bowler, actually. There's the permutations of Cummins and Stark and Johnson. Those three are going to bowl, I would think, pretty much out. Because after that, whether you like it or not, you got the great supporting cast. It's not quite the same as those three, is it? And New Zealand will feel more comfortable.
0: Yes, well, they should, even though It was not the Mitch Stark or the Mitch Johnson that did the damage against England. It was the Mitch Marsh.
1: But it was good catching, wasn't it?
0: Brilliant.
1: Yes, exactly.
0: Brilliant catching. Yes, I think he threw his head back a few times. He wasn't knocking the top off the off stump. He had Steve Smith taking a blinder.
1: In the covers there, wasn't it?
0: Short cover. Yeah. Oh, what a catch that was. So Cummins comes up now and he bowls and Williamson's on the back foot, tightened up, and all he can do is push it back up the offside of the pitch. So there's clearly a great sense of belief, confidence in this New Zealand side about taking this competition to the final. And that's why they need to finish this game off.
1: Well, they'd certainly like to. They're being asked a few questions at the moment. It's quite good fun to watch to see how they go about.

0: finish this off. I don't want to have a crash after bowling Australia out with such a meagre score.
1: No.
0: So Williamson's watching very carefully. Cummins runs up, bowls to him, and he goes onto the front foot, plays it well, down to Finch, who's out there at mid-off. But this is just good, solid cricket in the style of a low-scoring game where you can certainly take some risks, but when you lose wickets and you know that there's bowling to be seen off, you may as well hang around. And Clark's sensing that there might be a push or a nudge through the field somewhere is now redeploying his troops. He's like the field marshal down there. He runs up to the stumps.
1: Get the angle.
0: Gets his map out.
1: Oh, yes.
0: Out. Right. They're going to have a backward point or
1: dividers.
0: Yes. A man at short cover point and a point as well. Cummins bowls, Williamson chases and cuts, and he's got it through again. That's going away to the boundary, and that should go for four. A diving save just scoops it back inside the boundary out there as Warner chased it out. A good chase too, and there's a loose return to Haddon looking into the sun. But he was just a bit shorter, wider, and gave him the chance, even with a packed offside field, to collect a couple. 4 for 92 in the 14th.
1: Three men there ready to stop that. And two into a catching position, sort of a gully, and then just in front of square.
0: So it's Cummins trying again. Here he goes, pitching up, and is driven, miscued. Got across, got the position, but didn't get the contact. And it went slowly towards Finch down there at mid-off. Testing and probing. A good battle to watch at the moment, with a crowd of over 40,000 this afternoon. It's a beautiful afternoon for watching cricket. It's been a fine, warm, almost tropical day in Auckland, and the sun continues to beat down as Cummins runs in. Williamson plays off his toes. Well saved at mid-wicket. That could have been runs away to the onside as he chipped that ball out. And it took a fine bit of work by Maxwell at short mid-wicket to stop it. 14 overs, 4 for 92. Brian Waddle's limbering up, and he's ready to come in to join Jeremy Coney.
1: Yeah, excellent fielding at short cover, Maxwell. Diving away and preventing probably a boundary there. And the fielding of these two sides are certainly the best that I've seen from the rest of the World Cup at this stage. They encircle you. There's a feeling that they're going to impose themselves on you. They will dive and save, and they'll turn and chase hard. There's an athleticism, I think, about these two sides in the park that other sides aren't matching at the moment. Perhaps a bit of South Africa can as well.
2: Well, we're going to see a change from the ASB Bank stand in the northern stand, and it's going to be Mitchell Johnson back into the attack. He's going to be bowling round the wicket to the left-handed Corey Anderson, so that gives you an indication about the line of attack. It's going to be zeroing in on the body. He's got a bat pad on the onside. There's a slip, two slips in fact. Watson and Clark at slip. Backward point, short cover, and mid-wicket. There's a deep backward square leg, long leg, third man, and that's the lot, isn't it? 2, 4, 6 inside, yep, so the three out as they stand. Here's Mitchell Johnson, though. Didn't have a great start, 4 overs for 52, but somebody new to bowl to now. You see, he comes up from the far end to Anderson. Anderson pulls back past the bowler. Might have been a catch and bowl chance, but it's gone all the way down to the boundary for four.
1: Well, it was short enough from Johnson that this time, even though he was going to play and committed to the horizontal bat shot, the pull that went straight down, really bouncing just wide of the wicket and wide of the bowler in his follow through and down to long on. But it was short enough that he could actually predict the bounce. It all tucked him up a little bit, though, that skiddy bounce that Johnson can get.
2: Well, here he comes again, Johnson, round the wicket to bowl to Anderson, and Anderson plays this one off the inside edge, past his stumps, down to the boundary for four.
1: Luck.
2: Good shot.
1: Four runs.
2: Wonderful placement.
1: Luck.
2: Four runs. 96 for 4. That's the 100, in fact.

0: because the other four brought it up to 96. So 8 runs from 2 deliveries, 52 more runs required. And that went straight over the top of the stumps, I think, didn't it? Ah, good shot. They all count. 100 for 4. Anderson is 13. Williamson 16. Still round the wicket, Johnson. And this one's pulled away. That's gone to the crowd for 6. No luck in that shot. Runs from the over, and he's decided that round the wicket probably isn't the best way to do it at the moment, so he's going to go over the wicket. Thinking back to that first one, the ball was in the air when it went past him down, but it was a long way from his grasp, so there was no danger of a catch. But that's a very good shot. That's baseball, isn't it, down third baseline.
1: That's the sort of savage power, I think, that someone like Anderson with that sort of axe-like sort of stroke can provide for you.
0: Johnson over the wicket to Anderson, who leaves down the offside, and the crowd sigh.
1: But it's raw power, isn't it?
0: ...106 for the loss of 4. Mitchell Johnson, 4 overs and 4 balls. No maidens, none for 66.
1: I think you'd be pleased with that, Brian?
0: At the moment. Here's the next delivery from Johnson to Anderson, and Anderson leaves again, closer to the off stump, but still able to leave.
1: So, do we know any more than that little note that Jim read out about?
0: No, I don't know any more than that.
1: No, he's got ice on it.
0: Hasn't gone away for
1: ice on his elbow,
0: and they're running out of ice.
1: Okay.
0: No, well, that's an encouraging sign, but sometimes you don't often get a true reflection until the next day of some of those injuries, don't you? Swelling goes down, but he's hoping it's just a bruising. Johnson, 14 runs off the rover so far, both to Anderson, who turns him into the onside. There'll be a couple more. Goes out towards square. They're going to go for the second. Yes, they are. Anderson comes home very quickly and manages to get home. He's quick for a big man. He's probably played a little bit on the left wing or perhaps at the back of the scrum. Whatever. He moves quickly and got home for 2. 16 runs off the over, 108 for 4. Anderson's overtaken Williamson, 21. Williamson, 16.
1: You wouldn't like to tackle him yourself.
0: Not
1: coming
0: at all.
1: Down the wing.
0: No. He's a big, solid lad.
1: He is. He's a cyclone of batsmanship.
0: Well, he's just another one of these free-spirited cricketers, isn't he? He's got aggressive intent, and when he middles the ball, he certainly gives it a fair old hammering. Jeremy Coney has taken his leave. Alan Border's come back to watch for the next half hour from the radio box. Here's a hit in the air over cover. It's going to go out towards the boundary. Fieldsman in pursuit, but it's slowing up. Still going for 4. Element of risk, but he hit it hard enough and it cleared the fieldsman. Another boundary for New Zealand. 112 for 4. The target is 152, so 40 runs needed.
2: See, Kane Williamson.
0: Yes.
2: Just a little bit of width.
0: He gets over the ball pretty well, but that obviously had a bit more bounce.
2: Out of the middle of the bat, though. He's very strong. Good shot.
0: 20. Anderson, 21. Cummins bowls to Williamson, and Williamson drives up towards mid-off. And it's fielded there by Finch. Yeah, you're just thinking about all these players who hit the ball so hard. Anderson's one. The Australian top order hit it hard. The bats they use today, did you guys use bats when you play that? Did people hit it as hard as that? I know they're always hard hitters, weren't they?
2: They're a different athlete. I mean, these guys are very well prepared physically. They do weight sessions. We never did any of that. So, you know, you're going to be hit the ball harder.
0: Cummins bowls to Williamson, turns him into the onside, past the mid-wicket fieldsman. There'll be one only, though, as the fielding is done there by Maxwell. And it goes to 113 for the loss of 4. You know, you used to think of guys like Matthew Hayden. He used to hit the ball hard, didn't he?
2: Yeah, oh, yeah.
0: You sometimes think that the current player's even hitting it harder than he did.
2: Well, the bats are... a factor, but I just think the whole package is very compelling. They're stronger, fitter.
0: You see, people talk about these boundaries being small, but those guys are hitting sixes on any boundaries, aren't they?
2: Yeah, that's right. A lot of balls are disappearing over the fence at the MCG.
0: MCG, yes.
2: Those sort of venues are still, it's not so much just sneaking over the rope that's in 10 metres. A lot of balls disappearing 20 rows back.
0: Cummins bowling to Anderson. Still two slips in place, bowled to him, and this one has him digging it out up towards mid-off. It's fielded there, and that man is Mitchell Marsh, who may be warming up for a bowl.
2: Well, I think the Australian captain will be thinking, I'm not going to need bowlers four and five, really. You know, bowl my three best of the guys, I think, are going to take the wickets. I'm surprised Stark didn't stay on for one more. He was looking very dangerous, particularly at Corey Anderson. And Mitchell Johnson just been off the boil a little bit today.
0: Cummins bowls to Anderson, and Anderson hits into the onside. It's going to beat mid-wicket. There'll be one, maybe a second, as Finch gets to the ball. They're going to come back for the second. Anderson was very quick to turn. Cummins couldn't see the ball. It was even lower than he expected, but looking directly into the sun, he just let it go for Mitchell Marsh to back up. They took two, 115 for four. Yeah, so I was surprised at that because Stark was creating a problem, and of course the pressure came off too, didn't it, with two fours and a six.
2: Yeah.
0: Lucky though, one of the shots was.
2: Yeah, we look at Mitchell Johnson, he's bowled five overs, gone for 68. I mean, he's not used to that sort of treatment, particularly in recent times. He's been our go-to man.
0: Cummins bowls to Anderson, and Anderson hits over the top of cover, out towards the boundary, chase for the fieldsman. It's pitched and slowing up, may even stop before it gets to the boundary. It's going to be overhauled. They've taken one, we'll get two, come back for the third. Williamson gets home as the return comes in, but again the boldness of Anderson to hit it firmly and put it over the top means that Warner had a big chase. He's got a good throw, Warner, but they got home for three, 118 for four. That's the end of over number 16.
2: Yeah, starting to find his range now, Anderson, isn't he? He's a very aggressive player. And it's just a little bit of width and just up and over. He's a powerful young man, so no problems getting it over the infield. Just a matter of getting enough bat on it. Away she flies.
0: So, 34 required from 34 overs.
2: Should just about get
0: equation,
2: that run rate.
0: Yeah.
2: Should just about get that.
0: Not a bad equation. Well, that's unless, of course, they get bowled out by the Australian speedsters. Johnson's back into the attack. He's his sixth over. He's bowling to Anderson, and Anderson leaves the delivery, and you can do plenty of that, can't you, now?
2: Yeah.
0: And there's no scoreboard pressure anymore.
3: Former police officer Bo Lamar Condon is on trial for murder following the death of two young men in 2024.
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2: Oh, no, none whatsoever. It wasn't really from the start. But you've got to maintain that positive attitude. Brendan McCullum has been playing a certain way, and he decided he was going to go with that. So he was very destructive early on. And Australians have fought back well. I like the way they've hung in there. And when the fourth wicket was taken straight after luncheon break, it was game on, 4 for 78.
0: Exactly, 80. And they, you know, three quick wickets imposes pressure of its own, doesn't it? Anderson waits for Johnson's next delivery, and he plays firmly back along the pitch to the bowler. Yes, Mitchell Johnson's gone for 68, but it's hard to blame the bowlers when you've got players like McCullum.
2: Oh, yeah.
0: Can free up as he likes. You can launch, can't you?
2: Yeah.
0: You know that there's no pressure on the run scoring.
2: If you don't get it exactly right, even if you're bowling 145, 150 clicks, I mean, it's just going to disappear because his eye is so good. He's in good form. He's, you know, he's only chasing a small target. So, you know, everything's in Brendan's favour at that point.
0: Johnson. Right, Sunshine still bowls to Anderson, who leaves the delivery down the offside. And can do that all day now as the Australian field have a look at the prospects in this game, but it's certainly been an impressive effort from New Zealand today with the ball.
2: Yeah.
0: And I'm sure that, and we've talked about it, and when you reflect on Trent Bolt, Pfeiffer, great performance. You look back at Daniel Vettori.
2: Yeah, and that was for me the turning point.
0: Played a huge part, didn't he?
2: Yeah, the runs were flowing. It was 9-10 runs and over there initially.
0: There's Johnson bowling to Anderson, and Anderson is defensive, jumping into his back foot defensive stroke, plays it out into the offside, and there's no run.
2: Yeah, Dan came on, and just the run rate just started to put some more pressure on, just a few more dot balls and making the batsmen really be careful with their shot selection, and just started to sort of strangle the batting at that point. And I thought that little spell from Vettori, and it resulted in a couple of wickets as well, I think that sort of turned the momentum around, and the rest of the bowling, Southee and Bolt, were fantastic coming back from their second spells.
0: 118 for four. Here's Johnson again bowling to Anderson, who drives up towards mid-on. Firm stroke, got there too quickly. No chance of a run. 118 for four. Yeah, it was interesting too, because McCullum, for the first 28 overs, used only three bowlers. Very seldom. Would you have ever done that, do you think, if in a game of cricket? Very seldom do you do that.
2: It doesn't happen often, but I think Brendan's got that positive mindset. So he was going for the jugular straight away. Once Australia started to lose wickets and Bolt started to bowl some good, just that second spell, outstanding, he decided, I'm just going to go for broke here.
0: As Anderson waiting for Johnson, and this one has a bit of bat and pad in his ear. It's half forward. Doesn't really judge that one too well. Plays maiden over, in fact. Six overs, one maiden, none for 68. 34 required from 33 overs now. And that's the end of Johnson's over. It maybe come just a little bit too late for the Australian side at the moment.
2: Yeah, I mean, it's better over, but New Zealand don't need to panic. They just need to wait for the odd delivery that they'll get. Don't need to force the pace at all. Williamson's starting to look very assured at the crease. And he's a quality player, isn't he? He plays all forms very well, and he's matured into a really, really high class performer for New Zealand.
0: Yes, and his stats pack up with some of the best in the world at the moment.
2: Yeah, oh, definitely. He's just flying under the radar a little bit, but he's a quality player.
0: Here's Marsh into the attack, bowling to Williamson. Williamson pulls him into the onside, out towards mid-wicket, going away towards the boundary. It's going to go for four. Short ball. He was very quickly onto that one, and he hit down on it too, so it didn't really give the fieldsman any opportunity. 122 for four, 30 required.
2: Yes, welcome to the crease, isn't it? Mm. Just slightly dragged down, and Kane Williamson, quality player, plays that cross-bat shot very well. So, Mitchell Marsh was the destroyer against England, which was a highly unlikely Mitchell.
0: Here he comes again, bowling to Williamson. This one is left as it goes through past the off stump. Yeah, well, he's going to have to do something rapidly here now to turn this game around with 30 runs required.
2: The miracle of Eden Park.
0: Well,
2: we had one of those.
0: There have been. not in recent times.
2: No. I don't think we're going to have one either this today.
0: I think the Australians beat us at rugby once here, which was a miracle.
2: Okay.
0: Sometime back in the 70s or 80s, here's Marsh bowling to Williamson, drives up towards mid-off. It'll be fielded, and there's no run. And down in that position is Cummins. What do you think of his future?
2: Oh, very bright future. He's a young man when he burst onto the scene, and the body just takes time to sort of adjust to the rigours of bowling in first-class cricket, test cricket. Had a magnificent first test match, but the stress fractures, which plagues most fast bowlers.
0: It's Marsh bowling to Williamson. It's wide, and he's hit in the air. Over cover. That'll go to the boundary. Plenty of width on that one. Races to the fence for four. Williamson moves on to 33-29. Anderson is 26, and it's 126 for four.
2: You can't bowl there. No. I mean, that's just a hit-me ball. Short, wide of off-stump. Kane Williamson, as we've talked about, plays that cross-bat shot so well, and not scared to just lift that ball over the infield. There's two catches stationed in at cover, but firmly struck and evaded them quite easily.
0: It's Marsh again bowling to Williamson, who drives into the onside through mid-wicket. Chased round towards mid-wicket for Finch. Got a powerful throw, but...

0: and gets home to complete the second. Two more. 128 for four. And Williamson goes to 31. Putting the foot down now. Trying to get the game sorted out. Playing positively.
1: Mm. That's the feature. They've remained positive, haven't they? Anything loose, they've jumped on.
0: Marsh again. Goes into Williamson, and Williamson just runs it down to third man. Easy single for him. It's the 50 partnership of 58 balls and comes in 42 minutes. Williamson 32, Anderson 26. The end of the first over bowled by Marsh. 11 coming from it. It's 18 bowled, 129 for 4, chasing 152.
1: Yes, and cruise control now. There was those little moments after the luncheon break. Wicket first ball, all of a sudden, it was definitely game on at that point because Mitchell Stark was bowling well. In fact, was on a hat-trick and survived that. Some tough moments for Anderson in particular. Williamson doesn't look as though he's been in any trouble. But Anderson was a bit scratchy early, but he's got through that.
0: He seldom does, Williamson. He's got that calm, relaxed exterior.
1: Mm.
0: Very driven, though. Here's Mitchell Stark back. Just a few overs too late. Here's to Williamson, who drives back along the pitch to the bowler.
1: I think there's a realisation now that, well, Mitchell Stark's, he's allowed to bowl 10 overs. We might as well bowl him all 10. And if there's some miracle going to happen, it's got to come from his end because he's been the most likely, hasn't he?
0: Well, and that makes sort of the point that you made more obvious, that he probably should have stayed on.
1: Yeah.
0: Because he was the most dangerous. Oh, just seeing Ross Taylor being bowled and Grant Elliott as well. Not sure where he was standing. He looked as though he had his back foot outside leg stump. Here's Stark bowling to the right-handed Williamson, who has runs down towards long leg. It's a single. Knocked into his pad, I think. We'll wait for a signal from the umpire. Yes, it was off the bat. So one more, 129 for four. Australia's batting, Alan.
1: Worrying.
0: Yeah, the 2 weeks off, what are you... Did it have an impact, do you think?
1: I think it has.
0: Momentum.
1: Now, without making excuses, because, you know, I give credit where credit's due, and that's to that bowling. That bowling effort was brilliant. Under a bit of pressure early, but they just fought back and they swung the ball and kept Australia under pressure. But there was some shot selection that was a bit poor, some soft dismissals. Michael Clarke, you know, hasn't played a lot of cricket. You can sort of understand his, you know, dismissal a little bit.
0: 130 for four. Here's Stark bowling to Anderson, who leaves delivery down the offside. Yeah, well, it's one of those things. You can have all the nets you like, and you can practice after you've played England. You have a washed-out game.
1: Yep.
0: You have plenty of nets, but it's not the cut and thrust of in the middle play.
1: You just cannot replicate match play, especially hard match play, you know, where you're in a contest. Even if you're practicing out in the middle, it's not quite the same.
0: No.
1: So it's just...
0: Yes, you can slog all the balls all over the boundary if you want. You know, you get the range, but there's no pressure from the bowlers.
1: No.
0: Little lobs that are being sent to you.
1: No, match conditions. So this will... The run will do them the world of good.
0: 130 for four. Here's Anderson driving on the onside up towards mid-on. It's fielded there by Mitchell Johnson.
1: Yes, Mitch Johnson doing the fielding. But there'll be a bit of soul searching, you know. Hello, boys. We're back in the World Cup, you know. We need to lift a little bit here. I think they were pretty happy with themselves after the game against England. They played very well. And
0: how unlucky was Bailey? He's done a pretty good job when he's been...
1: He's very unlucky, but the Australian captain comes back with a good record. Someone has to miss out.
0: He got a good record as a captain, but his one-day game? Here's Stark bowling to Anderson, who's getting on the pads.
1: Averages
0: the onside.
1: Probably in the 40s. I must admit, not in front of me, but he's been
0: times.
1: A very good player. But not recent times.
0: Yeah.
1: No, fair call. And he hasn't played a lot of cricket in recent times.
2: Yeah.
1: He keeps getting injured. So, look, that's a factor. But he was back. Everyone was comfortable with that sort of decision. That slight change should have made that much difference. The rest of the batting was just, you know, has to have a long look at itself. For instance, Shane Watson, he was playing well, but tried to hit the ball for six instead of hitting in a gap. And didn't hit it well, was out.
0: Stark bowls to Anderson, and he's taken on the pad. LBW appeal. No, says the umpire, as the ball goes away to the offside. Are they going to challenge it? A look from Stark. Looks to Clark. Clark says, yes, let's have a look.
1: Might as well.
0: Exactly. Yeah. 130 for four. The indication that he's been given, not out. So if it's umpire's

0: ball that goes in favour of Anderson. The first indication was going down, but we'll see on the replay. 134, and that's the end of 19 overs. We're going to have a look at that in a moment, and Simon Mann will come in and talk to you about it after we've just seen the replay. Williamson backing up almost halfway down the pitch, and Stark bowls the delivery, which pitches about leg stump, going down. Yes, looks as though it's going down. That'll may well be umpire's call, not too sure.
1: I don't think that's even hitting in my book, but they had to go for the review, I suppose. Nothing to lose now.
0: No. I'm just waiting to see what the final pitch pad shows us. No snick there. And finally it says umpire's call. So it was about as close as David Warner's. Just a coat of varnish.
1: Yeah, well, look, you're guessing that ball's going to hit the stumps if you're giving it out, aren't you? Let's face facts.
0: Yeah,
1: Hawkeye says that it's hitting the stumps, but it's a guess as an umpire, so fair enough.
0: All right, I'll leave you with Simon Mann, AB.
1: So we're going to have a change in the bowling. Neil Maxwell's going to come on, so that's it's a bold move, given not a lot of runs to play with.
2: And he's still got four overs from Johnson, three from Stark, five from Cummings. His first ball is flicked away by Williamson towards deep back with square leg, and they trot through for a single. Marsh has bowled one over. Well, what do you do in this situation? It's a horrible situation for a captain to be in. 22 to win, 31 overs left.
1: Yeah, well, look, I wouldn't be bowling the spinner. I think you can knock the spinner around a little bit easier, or just, you know, play them out. I just go with my main men. I think Cummins has got to come back on. He's got five overs to bowl, and obviously we've seen Stark reintroduced. So to me, you just bowl them out.
2: Yeah. Here goes Maxwell, and that's dragged by Anderson towards mid-on. There's no run. Throw is flashed in by Cummins. He's bowled five overs, one for 26. Yeah, it is easy just to push this guy around, isn't it, Maxwell? You're not under not much pressure as a batting side. Only, what, 20 runs to play with now. Maxwell bowls, and that's forced away, straight to cover. And there's no run.
1: Might be a masterstroke. Might induce the false shot, particularly from Anderson. He's looking like he's trying to get after the spinner.
2: The man at the slog corner, and he drags it towards mid-on, and is he caught? Yes, he is. Well, it worked. Straight to Cummins at mid-on, who took it low down in two hands, and Anderson is on his way, and Maxwell's got his wicket. It's 131 for five. New Zealand need 21 to win.
1: There you go. What would I know?
2: How many times did you captain Australia?
1: Oh, probably too many. Maxwell comes on, does the trick. It did look like Anderson was always going to try and take the bowler on, but I suppose he didn't really need to, but that's the way he plays. So he finds himself out. He's made 26, and the score, 131 for five.
2: Well, just a little bit of hope for Australia now. Perhaps get the quicks back on.
1: Well, yes, who's this, Luke Ronchi?
2: Yeah.
1: It's a while since I've seen him play. He's been in pretty good form of late, hasn't he?
2: Well, he made a thrilling 100 in that one-day series between New Zealand and Sri Lanka. Big, big 100 in the series. To be aggressive as well. So he's one of those strange cricketers. He's out there having a chat with Paddin, of course. Well, he's Australia's keeper now, but of course Luke Ronchi's been Australia's keeper in the past.
1: He has.
2: I don't know what Paddin said to him, but there was an exchange out there. Maxwell's having a chat with.
1: Well, they're looking at to see Rasmus. Whether the catch was taken.
2: Oh yeah, actually, just looking down, yeah, he's not gone off, has he, Anderson? He's standing right on the boundary edge. That's just saying, well, did it carry? It was low down. Anderson's got right to the edge, and he's just waiting there. Of course, if you walk over, then you're out. So they are just checking this, the umpires, to see whether the ball was taken cleanly. Well, from that angle, I mean, I'm pretty sure he did, but it was taken very low down at the end of the fingers.
1: Fingers under the ball, I mean, always looks you know, I don't think I've seen any of those catches go the fielder's way. It tends to be always benefit of the doubt, but it did look like he got his fingers under it, but you can build a case either way sometimes.
2: Yeah, well, the television is not the best way actually to decide this, because it often looks as though the ball's hit the turf. Well, we won't get an idea from that angle because his knee's in the way, but I think he's caught this right at the end of his fingers. Anderson, as I say, has walked off and he got to the edge of the boundary and just stayed on. I think he's just clung on to that.
1: Hmm. Yeah, I'm happy with that, but wouldn't surprise me.
2: It wasn't the most convincing of catches by Cummins.
1: I don't think there was any question. It was a real late call, wasn't it? It was maybe the third umpire's got in their ear?
2: Yeah.
1: We're going to watch this about 35 times, aren't we?
2: It's the same replay as we had just now, which is totally inconclusive because his knee's in the way. You can't actually see the ball go into his fingers. Well, umpire S. Ravi is our third umpire today. What are the crowds? The crowd have seen something. They think they've seen an angle which suggests the ball bounced.
1: As I say, depending on which side of the ditch you're on, you can decide one way or the other, can't you?
2: I think that's out, but it's one of those ones where it's very hard to be 100% sure. But to me that's out. He's caught it in the end of the fingers, but the crowd are, well, they're barracking, and they think that Anderson's been harshly done to here if he's made to walk off. And you see it on the big screen, of course, and they want a not-out decision. It's taking an awfully long time to sort out. There was one early in the tournament when umpire Erasmus gave a batsman out, and then there was some doubt about whether it carried through to the keeper. He's been given out, and umpire Ravi overturned it, but not that time. And up goes the thing. I think that's the right decision.
1: Yeah, look, so those close calls, they always look suspicious, but I do get the feeling that he did get the fingers under the ball there. And there was no any question that was taken initially.
2: And actually, the new batsman's already out there. Well, here's Maxwell bowling. Back goes Ronchi to his first ball and plays it up the onside of the pitch. I don't think I've ever seen a situation like that where the bat's actually ready to take the next ball, the new batsman, and the old one is just on the outfield, right on the edge of it. That's lofted down the ground by Ronchi. That's coming for six. Over long on. Short boundaries here. It was no more than a push drive, really. Lifted that for six. No trouble at all. Nice bit of timing. And easy as you like. And New Zealand advancing closer to victory. 137 for five. Had 20 overs only of New Zealand's innings. They need 15 to win.
3: And we'll be back to Eden Park in just a moment after news headlines.
4: Good afternoon. Deborah Rice from the newsroom. The Prime Minister, Tony Abbott, says he expects to make several appearances with the New South Wales Premier during the state's election campaign. Labor mocked Mr. Abbott's low profile during the recent Queensland election campaign, but he says he's looking forward to working with Mike Baird in the lead-up to the poll. Russian President Vladimir Putin says he'll be taking personal charge of the investigation into the shooting of leading opposition figure Boris Nemtsov, who was due to lead a large protest march against Russian involvement in Ukraine tomorrow. And the United States says it could open an embassy in Cuba by the beginning of April. ABC News.
3: And at the WACA, UAE has won the toss and elected to bat first against India. That match due to get underway in 20 minutes' time. But New Zealand getting closer to victory at Eden Park, now 5 for 138. The 21st over just underway. Their target 152 as we rejoin Simon Mann and Alan Border.
2: A day of unrelenting drama, really. It's not going to be a really close finish. Australia clinging on for a while. 79 for 4 from 78 for 1 New Zealand at that point. You thought, well, another wicket then. And then Australia right back in the match.
1: Yeah. It was always going to be a tough ask, though. They just haven't batted well enough. It's as simple as that. The bowling's been okay. Mitchell Johnson copped a barrage early from Brendan McCullum.
2: Let's start with a short leg in. Bowls to Ronchi, who's edging that down into the gully. It's picked up by Steve Smith, and there's no run. But in Australia's innings, they were at 80 for 1, and then 106 for 9. A remarkable collapse, with Bolt taking 5 for 27. Torrey took two wickets to move to 298 in one-day cricket. Southie took a couple. But Australia were bowling along, really.
1: Well, it just happened all so quickly. I think it was 55 balls between the second wicket and the 10th wicket.
2: Yeah, 8 for 26 in the space of 9 overs.
1: Yeah.
2: That was the collapse.
1: I mean, even if it's just grind out a score somehow.
2: Stark bowls down the leg side. Ronki tries to flick it away, and you heard the words "down the leg side," so you know what the result is going to be. Wide, signalled by umpire Illingworth. One more. New Zealand now need 13 to win. The crowd were quite fidgety for a while. At the start, they were cheering the sixes, and then they started cheering the singles.
5: Yes. It's always, you know, it's a big game, isn't it? It's a World Cup. You're playing against Australia. You don't want to get the wobbles on, do you?
2: Well, I think if Australia had won the game from the position they were in, then that would have created a huge doubt in this New Zealand side and great confidence for Australia. Ronki comes forward and pushes that towards mid-off, and there's no run. It doesn't look as if it's going to happen now. 139 for five. I'm sure games have been lost in positions like this, but in the whole history of cricket, but not many.
5: If it's a grassy green seamer and 150 becomes not a bad track, but this pitch is not a 150 pitch. I think, and the way that the boundaries are and everything, you need to be scoring probably late 200s, at least 300, just the way the pitch is playing and the outfield and the boundaries.
2: Start to Ronki. Ronki drives in a part of the bat. The ball goes to mid-wicket. Stumps hits them and then rebounds nicely into Stark's path, who bends down and picks up and walks back to his mark. Australia's ground fielding is so athletic and aggressive. It really is an extra string. I'm not really been able to benefit from it much today, but as the tournament goes on, it will help them a lot. They still got to qualify for the quarterfinals, mind you.
5: It's not a done deal yet.
2: No, it's not. They've got 3 points in three games if they lose today. They play Afghanistan on Wednesday, which you feel should be fairly straightforward over in Perth. And there's no weather issues in Perth, you feel, either. Normally it's dry over there. Stark goes in and bowls to Ronki, who runs that away on the offside. It's very well stopped by Smith in the gully, and there's no run. Sri Lanka next weekend in Sydney. I'm just thinking...
5: Yeah, well, you don't want a washed-out game somewhere there that... Well, any of the games now, you've just got to play out.
2: Yeah.
5: Having lost your first one, you've got to get back on the track. And, for instance, if it happened to rain in Perth and you miss out on a point against Afghanistan, well, that will be a cruel blow.
2: Yeah, that's what I'm thinking. You know, if there were some rain on its way, Sydney or Hobart, Scotland and Hobart.
5: Definitely.
2: Stark bowls. Ronki, is he caught behind? There's an appeal for a catch. He's given out. Well, excellent delivery from Stark, short and aggressive at the body, and he just couldn't get out of the way of it, and he gloved it through to the keeper. And that's six down. In Australia, they keep on fighting. 139 for six, 13 required, 29 overs left, but only four wickets left now for New Zealand. Williamson still there on 35.
5: It's been an inspired spell from Mitchell Stark. He's bowled fast, he's swung the ball, he's kept the batsman under pressure. Even in the onslaught from Brendan McCullum early, he held his nerve and, he's kept Australia in it, really. As simple as that. The rest of the bowling has been steady. I thought Pat Cummins has done a good job. Mitchell Johnson cops some stick. But, interesting times.
2: Well, they've created some doubt here, Australia. They just have enough runs to play with. That's the problem for them. He has gone for six. One scoring shot from Luke Ronki. And Alan Border is retreating. Four wickets to win for Australia. New Zealand, they need 13 more runs to win. And in a way, the man you want walking out in this situation is someone with the experience of Daniel Vittori. He is out there at the non-striker's end. Williamson is 35 not out. Well, if they were to nip him out, then there would be some nervous New Zealand supporters around this ground, but not much room for error now for Australia. Well, it hasn't been right from the start. They've just clung on. Now, here is Cummins. Maxwell is out of the attack. Goes in, bowls to Williamson. That's a poor ball. It's on leg stump. It's clipped away by Williamson. It's going towards the deep back of square leg boundary. It won't be four. Vittori's not the quickest. He'll struggle to come back for three here. They have to settle for two. Well, not the ball that was required there as far as Australia are concerned. It was a full ball on leg stump. Didn't take full toll because he only clipped it for two. 141 for six. And Vic Marks is here with New Zealand needing 11 to win.
6: It's a good time to turn up, really.
2: It is. Well, Victor's been here all day. I should point that out. Here is Cummins bowling to Williamson, who opens the face, runs it down towards third man. One more run. It's 10 to win. Once it gets under 10, surely, isn't it? Surely it's not going to be a dramatic Australian fight back stroke victory from here.
6: You wouldn't have thought so, although we watched Vettori down in Dunedin play against the Scots when the Kiwis lost a lot of wickets against less threatening bowling than this. And he played some pretty airy shots just to get them over the line.
2: Stark's taken 4 for 27 from 8 overs. And now Vettori on strike. Two slips in the gully in and a short leg. Cummins goes away from us and bowls to Vettori. Short delivery outside the off stump, flying through, but quite wide. In fact, wide is called. Make that 9 to win. Vettori,
6: what was
2: glasses
6: Vettori
2: at the age
6: doing?
2: Of 36.
6: He took a huge step to the offside almost before that ball was bowled. It was a poor ball. Maybe he was just anticipating the bouncer. I don't know.
2: Nine to win. 143 for 6. Short game.
6: But a good one.
2: Yeah, very good one. It's been gladiatorial out there today. Here goes Cummins. Short pulled away by Vettori. Swivel pull or help round the corner. They've gone for one. Is he going to come back for the second? Yes, he is. Throws on its way. It's one of the bigger boundaries down there. Johnson had to run round to get it onto his left arm to throw it back. That's all right, it's Stark down there. It was Johnson, actually. I'm not sure they would have come back for two. Because Johnson has got a magnificent arm. Stark, good arm, but not really threatening Vettori, who really is not the quickest between the wickets. You have to be careful when you're running with him.
6: He's got a bowl full, Cummins.
2: Seven to win. Cummins goes in. Bowls to Vettori. Vettori comes to the offside and tries to flick this off his hip down towards the deep back of the square leg boundary, and he's so close to being bowled around his pads.
6: I mean, the reason I say he's what a bowl for is Vettori is premeditating for a short ball in everything he does. He's taking an enormous step away to the offside and getting in position to pull. That almost went over the top of middle and leg, I'd say. I think he's got a gamble on going full.
2: Yeah, it went over the top of the stumps. Cummins, what's this game got in store for us? He bowls a full toss and Vettori's caught a mid-on. He's hit it straight to mid-on and now it's seven down. Australia will not be beaten here. Not yet. They take another wicket. Well, it's clipped straight to Warner. Comfortable catch. And Vettori's on his way. Kane Williamson at the other end must be being quite frustrated with his colleagues. He's 38 not out. He just needs a little more support and New Zealand will win this game.
6: Well, the notion of just sort of playing for the bloke at the other end has long since disappeared. Williamson is just standing there, a bit like Shenwari the other day, and wondering what the devil's going on at the other end. Vettori, supposedly the dependable Vettori, was moving all over the crease against Cummins. I thought he should pitch it up, but not quite that full. It was a full toss. Vettori hit it quite well, but his balance is all over the place. And he's hit it in the air, straight to mid-on. So, the equation is this. 6 to tie. He'd have got good odds on a tie a while ago. 6 to tie, 7 to win. 3 wickets left. One more ball in this over left, which Milne is going to face. Now, I don't think Milne is the best batsman in the world, nor the best number 9 in the world.
2: Well, he's playing the biggest game of his life. And he's coming in one of those tricky situations. OK, it's only 7 to win. It could be 20 or 30 to win. Much tougher. Cummins goes in, bowls to Milne, and Milne drives and misses. Well, he was looking for glory there through extra cover. And he so nearly nicked that through to Haddin. It's the end of the over. The wickets keep falling. And Australia just about stay in the game. It will need something absolutely remarkable for them to win it. 7 to win, 3 wickets left. But the way the game has gone today, you wouldn't necessarily put that past them.
6: Suddenly, if you're in the Kiwi camp, you want to make sure that Kane Williamson is on strike, because the rest look to be very fragile and they're darting around all over the place. I mean, first ball from Milne, he's got Williamson up the other end. It's foolish in length and he goes for an expansive cover drive. But pressure and the occasion, there are 50,000 still here. No one's gone home early. And they're all sort of preparing to celebrate, but they can't quite do it just yet. In outfield, he's given Billy

0: Higginson one. Anywhere he wants, he can take one.
1: Does he take the single?
0: We'll wait and see.
1: No, do you think he should?
0: I'm not so sure. I think I might stick.
1: Here is Stark, looking for his fifth wicket, bowls to Williamson, who blocks it back down the pitch, and Stark comes across and picks up off his own bowling, and there's no run. Commentary on India against the United Arab Emirates will follow. You can listen online now in the UK and Australia via the BBC and ABC websites. The UAE have won the toss, and they are batting first.
0: Well done, them. I think it's a bit of a soft option to put a big side in like that.
1: New Zealand listeners will be only focusing on this game. Here is Stark bowling to Williamson, who pushes up towards mid-off, and he does take the single. Well, he's obviously got confidence in Milne. The crowd like that as well. That's one more chalked off. Milne has a sense of drama and theatre here. You bunt Stark back over his head for six and say, thanks very much, we'll have the points, and walk off.
0: More timid listeners in New Zealand can, of course, follow the Perth game if you're more comfortable doing that. It's a little bit uncomfortable at the moment. Now then, Milne has been given responsibility. It's an expression of confidence by Williamson. He looks very young suddenly, Milne. He's having a chat with his senior partner. Taking guard, Clark will take his time now. He's quite close to Milne there. He's juggling his field. There's a couple slips. There's a gully. There's a forward short leg. There's a backward short leg. There'll be a third slip in a minute, I suspect, because Clark's going back into that cordon. And another counsel between the batsmen. What do you say? Well, I think what you say is just watch that ball.
1: So everyone's inside the circle. Six to win. There's no fine leg, there's no third man, there's no deep cover or deep mid-wicket. He's got three slips of gully, a leg slip and a short leg. And Stark goes in, bowls to Milne, he's bowled him! Milne is bowled, full delivery, had a drive at it and missed it. It's six to win and two wickets left. And Stark, he's not giving up, he's got five. Bolt took five earlier. And what a remarkable game this is. Knocking back middle and leg.
0: It's a brilliant ball. It's a Yorker. It's a fast Yorker delivered from a huge height by Stark. Once again, Milne's playing quite an extravagant shot. He saw it in his half and he missed it. It was too quick. It was a beautiful Yorker length ball. And he has gone. And Williamson is wondering about the wisdom probably of taking that single. Here comes Tim Southey. Well, he's a better hitter than a blocker. This is an incredible fight back, triggered by Stark, who's been outstanding throughout. Brilliant Yorker. The equation has changed slightly. Five to tie, six to win, two wickets left. And if you're interested, about, is it 22 overs left?
1: Well, no, it's more than that. It's 27 and a half overs.
0: Oh, right,
1: left.
0: Sorry, I can't do myself.
1: Australia bowled out in 32.2. We're in the 23rd over of this New Zealand innings.
0: This is quite interesting. He's always thinking Clark. He's got three slips and a gully, but he's also got a fly slip, sort of almost the third man behind the slip cordon for the top edge.
1: Here's Stark looking for his sixth wicket. Goes in, bowls to Southey's bowled him! He has bowled him, he's on a hat-trick for the second time. And New Zealand, what is happening to them? They are crumbling here. One wicket left, six to win. Could Mitchell Stark turn into Australia's match winner? It is the most dramatic finish here at Eden Park. And Trent Bolt, who thought his wickets had won the game for New Zealand, has to walk out and win the game for them with the bat.
0: Well, it's fantastic bowling once again from Stark, the perfect Yorker. If you think about it, if you're Southey, that's what you should be expecting. He played again, quite a loose shot at it, but it's very hard to hit those Yorkers first ball if you're primarily a bowler. Brilliant, absolutely brilliant bowling from Stark. And you can almost hear the silence at Eden Park. This is an astonishing turnaround. A brilliant spell from Stark. He's now got 6 for 28. He's got two balls. Two balls still in this over. Trent Bolt. How could he... He cannot possibly have thought he was going to have to bat today after getting those five wickets earlier on. Michael Clarke, he's going to take his time. He's run all the way down to Mitchell Starc. He's going to have a chat. The slips are in place. Bolt must know. He's a left arm. He must know what's coming. It's going to be the Yorker, surely. Unless there's a double bluff going on. It's got to be the Yorker. It's been so effective. Two brilliant Yorkers in a row on a hat-trick. A hat-trick wins the game for Australia.
1: They were 131 for four. They're now 146 for nine. Six needed. Australia one ball away. New Zealand one hit away. Who's it going to be? Mitchell Starc. Running in from the far end to bowl to Trent Bolt on a hat-trick, and Bolt defends it back up the offside of the pitch, or just a half a thought of a single there, just a bit too close to Mitchell Johnson at mid-off, and Bolt kept it out. Well, he's kept out the hat-trick ball, but there's still an awful lot of work to do. There's one ball left in the over, and then Kane Williamson will be on strike, and he's on 39.
0: If you're Australia, I think, you just toy with them and give them the opportunity to take a single. He's pushing... Actually, Smith is waving his arms. He's not the captain anymore, but he's suggesting, hang on, Clark's now going to adjust the field. You might as well push those guys in the ring back. Just invite the single. Take it if you like. I'm sure they won't take it.
1: Well, what he's done here, one thing he has done, Clark, which I think is quite clever, is he's got his fine leg very fine for one that, say, goes off the inside edge. Yeah. And scuffs away for four.
0: He's got a third man, too, who's very fine. He's almost behind the line of third slip. He's brought Warder into forward short leg. He's sending a couple guys out to the boundary. He certainly doesn't want a boundary this ball, because that will leave Williamson in a very comfortable, or relatively comfortable position. What's he going to bowl, Starc?
1: Well, this has been an incredible World Cup match here at Eden Park. The crowd, well, they're collectively biting their fingernails. They're willing New Zealand to score these six runs. Australia need one wicket, one ball left in the over. Starc goes into bowl to Trent Bolt. It's very wide. Oh, I thought for a moment the umpire was going to signal wide. And I'm not sure New Zealand necessarily wanted that, because they want Williamson back on strike. It's 146 for nine. We've had 23 overs. There are 27 overs available to New Zealand here. They need six more to win. They have got one wicket left, but they have got one ace left, and that is Kane Williamson. He's 39 not out. What does he do, Vic? Does he try and win this? I mean, you can't have everyone outside the circle like you could in the old... Remember the old days? You could have everyone around the boundary. You know, try and hit that for four or six.
0: Well, he'll have a slip, no doubt. Get Williamson out is the simplest solution, but he'll also have his ring fielders at the start of the over on the edge of the ring. He'll also take his time, Michael Clarke. I don't think, if you're Williamson, that you take a single at the beginning of this over. I think you've got to protect Bolt. Yeah. He tried that policy in the last over. Second ball, he took a single, but subsequently, Milne and Southee both yorked quite brilliantly.
1: Starc's taken 6 for 28 from 9 overs. Here's Cummings. Six needed. Goes into bowl to Williamson, gives himself some room, hits this out towards the long arm boundary, and it's over, and New Zealand have won. What about that from Kane Williamson? Cool as you like. He stepped to the leg side, and he bunted Cummings over long on, and New Zealand have got there just thanks to Kane Williamson. He's won it with a six. A brilliant game, and they're standing up and cheering all around Eden Park. They thought they'd lost it, but they've got a hero in Kane Williamson right at the end.
0: Well, just for a minute, I thought there might be a few here who felt shortchanged by a short game. I don't think so anymore. What a way to finish it. What a man. Kane Williamson, the only cool Kiwi out here, I think. He gave himself room. It was full in length, sort of in the slot. And, well, he knows the geography of Eden Park. It's short, straight, and that's where he hit it. It skimmed. The players are shaking hands. This is a minor epic. It probably won't actually determine what happens later on in this tournament. Both these teams will qualify. But in his own right, This is another epic game of cricket. Fantastic bowling by Mitchell Starc to get Australia back in the game. The Aussies, you know, it was amazing to see them reduced to 104, 106 for 9, and then bowled out. But they've got a lot out of this game, despite that batting collapse now. So I don't think there are going to be so many scars as we thought at halfway.
1: Let's go down to Brian Waddle, he's on the outfield.
2: Yes, Kane Williamson has been in to take his pads off. That's taking it down to the wire, isn't it?
3: Yeah. I mean, the ball swung late all game, and when it got down to the tail the way Starc was bowling, it was going to be tough to even chase a total like that. And for Bolte to defend those two balls to give us the chance to win it was fantastic, and what an unbelievable crowd to have a game like that in front of.
2: Was that last shot premeditated, or was it in the slot?
3: Oh, I was going to try and hit a boundary somewhere. The way they were bowling, we obviously didn't want to leave it too long, so it was nice that connected out of the middle.
2: You took that single and that put the bowlers on strike. Did you worry that might not have been a good idea at the time?
3: Well, we had, was it three wickets left? I sort of thought, you know, every run really counted, especially with three wickets in the hut. But, you know, Starc's bowling was outstanding, and I guess we're just thankful Bolte has a great eye and managed to keep a couple out. But there was world-class bowling by both left-armers today.
2: Trent Bolt, wonderful performance. I mean, he had five for one at one stage in his second spell.
3: He's outstanding. Both those two up front were brilliant. Tim had a very aggressive role, picked up some key wickets as well, and the whole bowling unit worked really well together, much like the last few games. So that was a huge effort against the number one side in the world.
2: What's this mean for you in terms of a team win?
3: Oh, it's massive. You know, totals like that are often a bit of a scrap. And if you bowl a team out cheaply, often that means there's something there for the bowlers, which there was. There was swing, and so it was tough for players to start it particularly. So, look, tournament cricket, you know, you just need to try and get across the line, and today is as close as you probably get, but great to get the win.
2: They started, they had 36 off the first three overs. It wasn't looking promising at that stage, was it?
3: they came out really hard, which we expected them to, and you know, we certainly back our bowlers, and we chipped away, and wickets stemmed the flow and ultimately put them under a bit of pressure, which was very, very good for us to keep them to a total that obviously if we batted well or reasonably well, we'd chase down. And certainly
0: ruined my
3: easy,
0: bloody
3: but,
0: coffee.
3: Like I say, it was nice to get across the line and you know, against a very, very good side.
2: What was the atmosphere like today?
3: Incredible. I mean, we were at Westpac last week, and obviously the crowd was a bit smaller. Fantastic noise, fantastic crowd, but pretty tough to beat. Full house at Eden Park. Huge support, which was outstanding, and it was nice to get across the line for them, really, to see their enthusiasm and excitement after that was brilliant.
2: Yeah. Nice to hit the winning runs. Well done. Congratulations. Go and enjoy the
3: Cheers.
2: Win.
3: Thanks, Walt.
2: Kane Williamson there, and we're trying to find an Australian to talk to, and I might also try and grab hold of Trent Bolt if I get an opportunity. Looking around for Bolt at the moment, if he's here. He might be here somewhere hiding. So, Trent Bolt. Trent Bolt here, pad still on. Kane Williamson says it's just as well you've got a good eye, you kept out those last two.
4: Oh yeah, it was pretty crucial I guess in the end, but yeah, I quickly got out there, my heart was racing a million miles an hour, but Kane kind of brought me back to earth pretty quickly, and yeah, made the job pretty simple, last those two balls and then see what happens.
2: Is that the tightest you've been in batting?
4: Oh, 100% mate, up in the dugout there watching that, I've not been so nervous in my whole career, so sure I'll be better for it, but it was a hell of an experience.
2: What about the shot that won the game? Six from Kane Williamson.
4: Yeah, no, it was lovely mate. Yeah, I guess to give him that opportunity to do something like that, it's been pretty cool. But I had full faith in Kane because he's a hell of a player.
2: capped off a good game. Man of the match for you, Pfeiffer, your best bowling figures. You must be pretty wrapped with that.
4: Yeah, oh, no, I'm pretty stoked just personally, but a performance on the full squad. It was something we knew we had to bring in. Led by Dan there with the bowling attack as well as Timmy, and then finished off with everyone having a bat, which was a bit niggly, but that's the way it goes.
2: Yeah. Well, then I had 36 off the first three overs. You must have been a little bit concerned out there with the ball.
4: Yeah, no, it did start off with a bit of a hiss and a roar, but for us to pull it back.

0: Like it did, like I said, Dan really led that and managed to form that really nicely, and it allowed our strike bowlers to come back and try to do the job, and that's the way it works today.
1: Yeah, I suppose Dan Vittori doesn't get

0: Would have liked to have seen. I was obviously extremely impressed with Mitchell Starc. I thought he was outstanding. He was the standout player for me today from the Australian team, and I thought the New Zealand fast bowlers bowled really well.
1: So were you underdone in some way? You haven't played for 2 weeks. What was it that contributed to the poor batting?
0: No, I don't think so. I think, like I said, credit to the bowlers. They bowled really well, and our shot selection was very poor. Not much else apart from that. I thought it was a good wicket. I think the groundsmen here at Eden Park have done a fantastic job. The wicket had good pace and bounce, and it swung, and I think that's what you want.
1: How do you bowl to Brendan McCullum?
0: I think we probably worked it out a little bit more to that towards the back end. We mixed our length up a little bit more, but he's in career best form. He's batting beautifully, and he's tough to stop when a player's like that, dangerous and in form. It's a tough one for our bowlers, but credit to them, they found a way.
1: And what about their innings? When did it get to a point where all of us you thought, well, we can win this?
0: I think I felt that from the start. I think I said to the boys, I thought we had 3 runs too many. Obviously, you know, once you walk out onto the field, you got to be confident in your attack, and I certainly am. And I think you're seeing the way Mitchell Starc executed today. The skill's certainly there. And whatever total we make, I'm confident that we can defend. But unfortunately, it wasn't the case today, and congratulations to New Zealand.
1: And what about the atmosphere here? Over 40,000 people in. How did the team respond to that?
0: Oh, I thought the crowd was fantastic. I think like any home crowd, you want to see your team win, but I think they were respectful of some really good entertaining cricket. So I think it was great, a great atmosphere, and I hope they'll entertain.
1: It was an edge to the game, but it wasn't a knockout. So does that make you feel a bit better about where you go next?
0: I don't like losing. I like winning. But yeah, look, we've obviously got some areas we've got to improve. And fortunately in this tournament, we've got time to improve those areas.
1: All right. Hope it goes better against Afghanistan.
0: Thanks, Jim.
2: Jim Maxwell with Australia's captain Michael Clark. New Zealand are already celebrating. They've got a trophy in this World Cup. You don't see that happen very often. They're down there in their team huddle. They receive the Chappell Hadley trophy. They don't play each other very often, these two teams, despite the fact they're not very far apart. But they've won it. This Chappell Hadley trophy was on the line today, and they've just had their team photograph with it. Can they win the big prize in 3 weeks or so? I'm sure Australia will have plenty to say about that. Some final thoughts, Victor?
3: Well, I think both these sides could win it. You thought this might be a bit of a body blow to the Australians when they were 104 for 9, 151 all out, and it looked like being a bit of a massacre, but they fought back quite brilliantly through Mitchell Starc, and I think they really did believe in the last, I don't know, 10, 15 overs of the Kiwi innings, they could pull off something astonishing. So I don't think the scars will be too deep with Australia. They've got to think about their batting a little bit. And the Kiwis, almost conversely, will be thinking, well, we should be knocking off these small totals with a little bit more care, a little bit more professionally, not quite so frenetically. But these are two very strong sides, and the reason I think, actually, despite all those hitters, the reason they're strong is they've got potent bowlers, terrific left arm bowlers. Bolt in the first inning, Starc fantastic in the second. They've got bowlers who can get wickets, and that's like gold dust in this competition. So they, along with South Africa, who's starting to buzz, look very strong.
2: Okay, well, that's just about it from Eden Park. A short game, but a brilliant game between Australia and New Zealand. Australia all out for 151 in 32.2 overs. At one stage, they lost 8 for 26 from 9 overs. Trent Bolt took 5 for 27. In reply, Brendan McCullum came out blazing. He made 50 from 24 balls. They were 78 for 1 at one stage. They were 131 for 4 in the 20th over, only needing 152 to win. Then the collapse. Mitchell Starc got right amongst them. Trent Bolt in, last man. He was the hero with the ball. He blocked a couple. And then Kane Williamson, dramatically, first ball of the next over, he lifted Pat Cummins back over his head, over long on, 4-6 to give New Zealand a one-wicket victory with 26.5 overs to spare. Hope you've enjoyed the broadcast from Eden Park. We've certainly enjoyed bringing it to you. It's been a magnificent game. Let's hope there are many more like this in this competition. But for now, it's goodbye.
4: It's 1983, and Alan Bond has just won the America's Cup.
5: The race of the century.
6: I tell you what, any boss who sacks anyone for not turning up today is a bum.
4: Bondi becomes a national hero, but quickly goes from hero to zero.
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2: Hello, I'm Ned Hall, and coming up now, highlights of the fourth test of the 1989 Ashes series, taking place in late July and early August at Old Trafford in Manchester. Player of the match for this one was Geoff Lawson, with some superb bowling through the course of the test match that ended up in another big win for Australia and meant that they claimed the Ashes. A six-test series, but it ended up being a big win for Australia as part of an excellent series for them. The fourth test of the 1989 Ashes series being played at Old Trafford.
3: Looks reflectively at Lawson, sees him turn. Picks up his bat and awaits the arrival of the bowler. Here's Lawson now. And there's an appeal for his bowled him. Bowled him off his pads. And there was Gooch groping for that. England have lost their first wicket. Gooch bowled Lawson, 11. And England are 23 for 1.
4: First ball, the next over brings an appeal, and he's out this time. Robinson out on the back foot. Lawson gets his second wicket as he went back down the line of the off stump. Possibly the ball kept a little bit low. Certainly Barry Mayer, the umpire, decided that it was going to hit the stumps. And Robinson is on his way after 15 scoreless minutes. 23 for 2. Well, Ferrer said something had to give. Either it was going to be four runs or it was going to be a wicket. And unfortunately for England, it's a very important wicket. But Curtis seemed last year against the West Indies and seems again now to me just to be slightly crooked with the bat when he comes down in it with the off the back foot. But he's fighting doggedly, 22 not out, facing Lawson now, bowls to him, well pitched up, bowls him off stump, but I should think that went the other way and left him a little bit. He was just pushing forward rather speculatively at it, a very fine delivery from Geoff Lawson, who has now taken all three wickets, 3 for 21 to Lawson, Curtis bowled Lawson 22, England 57 for 3, and a most disappointing setback. 162 test wickets now to Lawson as he runs in from this Stretford end. There's a slower ball and Smith savagely square cuts it for 4. It is so good to see a batsman who recognises a bad ball and gives it the full treatment. And when a ball is hit off the middle of Robin Smith's bat, it certainly stays hit. It takes him to 28.
5: Lawson sprints in quickly to the wicket and bowls to Gower again. And Gower cuts a lovely looking shot that just goes under Hughes's hand and out to the point boundary for 4. Hughes dived, but that ball was going like a tracer bullet past him. And even though he was probably only inches from it as it went past, it was going like a bullet, as I said, and easily made the boundary for 4. A delightful shot by David Gower to finish the over. And the scoreboard looks like this. Gower is 17. Robin Smith is 39, and England now 89 for 3 after 43 overs. As Waugh comes in and bowls to Robin Smith again, and he gets one pitched on line to the leg stump. Boone's got a chase out through mid-wicket. I think he could just about get to this inside the boundary. He will, but of course Robin Smith in the meantime is helping himself to the runs that will bring up his half-century. So that's very well batted at a time when England really looked like plummeting once again to despair. Robin Smith goes to 51. England 3 for 102, so both his half century and England's 100 come up with the same scoring stroke. So well done, Robin Smith.
4: Ends from Queensland comes in from the Warwick Road end, bowls to Gower, appeals for LBW, he's out. Gower can't believe it, he'd gone to pull a ball through mid-wicket. I think he slightly misjudged the length of the ball there. And a triumph for Trevor Hones and for his art of leg spin. Gower is out. LBW to Hones for 34, and that England are now 132 for 4. A vital wicket at a vital time. I beg your pardon, he made 35. Hones with a slip, a silly mid off, and a forward short leg. Bowls again to Botham. Quicker one. Botham is bowled. He went for a big hit over the onside, and that was a rash stroke if ever I saw one. It was a flattish delivery. It really wasn't even there for such a shot. And Botham has handed Australia a badly needed wicket just before tea on a plate there, and he will be thoroughly ashamed of that shot. 140 for 5, and those two wickets have put Australia right back on top.
6: So up goes Lawson, bowls the left-handed Russell. Russell is hit on the pad there, and he's out. That ominous round-arm action of umpire Hampshire, who brings his right arm round, V bowling round arm, points to the sky, and Russell is out. LBW to give Lawson his fourth wicket. And England now 147 for 6, having won the toss here on this pitch, which I don't think they can blame. And they walk back, Russell walks back looking a little sad.
3: Holmes to Embury. There's a big kick, and it's out LBW. Big hoik to mid-wicket, missed it completely, and Holmes has now taken three wickets, and England in dire disaster at 158 for 7.
6: Well, we've got Holmes running in now to bowl to Foster. And Foster drives up one, and that's gone high up to the far end of the ground, and it is a six up to that side screen at the far end of the ground. A finely timed stroke. He kept his head down, he hit it straight, and he gets six runs. Well done, Foster. And that's cheered the crowd up a lot, cheered everybody up. If he got out, I suppose we said, what a terrible stroke to have tried. 190 for seven. Alderman runs up, and he bowls to Smith. Smith off the back foot, forces one away. This is the 100. It's going through to extra cover. Lawson giving chase. They've run two. He got the 100. He gets for four. And he's now made 102 not out. Well done, Robin Smith.
5: And that final scoreline, England at 224 for seven. Robin Smith is on 112 and Neil Foster on 36. It's seven for 224.
7: So the Australians just letting this slip. I know that they'd dearly like to pick up these last three England wickets in the first hour or so of play this morning. There's no sign of that, with both Robin Smith and Neil Foster batting very sensibly indeed. As Lawson runs to the wicket again, he's with Foster now, and Foster this time drives in the air, and that should be out. Yes. Caught by Alan Border, I think it is, on second attempt. The drive was lofted out into the offside. And the first attempt unsuccessful, but as the ball spilt from hand, the dive was successful on the way to the ground. And so Foster is out for 39, England 8 for 232.
6: A very sensible Fraser leaves it alone. I think you'll find him, he's been well brought up by Don Wilson, Fred, and he plays straight. Three slips and a gully waiting as Lawson comes in, bowls to him. And that one, he's hit higher than the pad, and he's given out. He's out. Got him front there, and he's out. LBW to Lawson to give Lawson now his the sixth wicket. And England are 252 for 9. I spoke a bit too soon for him. He's out. Up comes Hughes, bowls this one, and that is outside the off-stump and cut down high down to third man. And it's caught down there. It's a tremendous catch. It was a high cut and caught. I think it's Holmes in it down there. And it was caught as he fell over. And so that's the end of the England innings. He was going for it then. I suppose with Cook here, he had to. And it was caught. Holmes down a deep third man, an unusual shot, so you can imagine, going for a cut. And he's out. And it gives Hughes his wicket. And he's out for 143, Robin Smith. England are all out for 260.
3: Cook from the city end bowls to the left-handed Taylor, who makes room for himself and plays this away through the covers almost savagely. Wick goes, Smith, Robin Smith in pursuit. They've taken one, they've taken two, and that's 50 for Mark Taylor. 83 without loss, the Australian total, replying to England's 260. And well done, Mark Taylor, who was having a singularly successful test series in this country.
5: Away goes Foster, starts a new over, and the first ball is driven straight back up the ground. There's a little bit of work for Embury, who sprints off after it. We might start him in the 340 at Goodwood. He's going to pull it up just inside the boundary. Or did he? He did not. I thought he had that. He certainly worked hard enough. And that's the 100 on the board for the Australians. A very satisfactory situation as far as they are concerned. 100 without loss. And Mark Taylor, the scoreboard just ticking up to show that his contribution to that is 61, Marsh 35, Australia 0 for 100.
7: Botham applies some perspiration from his forehead to the ball, touches the medallion around his neck, rubs the ball vigorously, trying to keep the shine on it, looks up towards our commentary position here and turns and runs in with a straight
8: rather laboured approach, but a nice leap at the end, and then a bad ball down. A brilliant bit of stumping.

0: He's caught behind by Russell, who took the bails off. A very, very quick bit of work. Whether which he was feeling for, I don't know, but no doubt both. And the verdict is that he is caught. Botham does the trick, albeit in a rather unexpected way. And Australia have lost their first wicket after an outstanding opening partnership of 135. Marsh caught behind for 47.
1: Emery bowls. Taylor is over and he's stumped. Beaten as the ball turned from the bowler's rough outside the left-hander's off stump. The eternal problem of the left-handed batsman, and Taylor, fearfully disappointed at not making another century, departs for 85. Australia 143 for two.
2: Two slips, third man, gully a little bit deep, cover, this short silly mid-off really, and there's no one behind, so there's a nice drive. If there's an over-pitched ball on the offside, then Boone will be able to score, but this one is short and he can't be in the game and bowled him. No stroke, he lifted his bat up and it bowled him, so Fraser has now got a wicket and Australia have lost one, so 154 for three, and Boone is bowled, Fraser for 12. Now that was not unlike perhaps the ball that he got up at Birmingham when he got war, very close to the off stump and nipped in. This Boone certainly wasn't going to play it.
1: Hook bowls down the leg side and this is hoisted. High, wide and handsome over long on for six runs. And Jones doesn't hang about, he doesn't waste any time. He knows that Cook has not a great deal of chance of imparting a lot of spin to the ball. He met that full on the half volley and picked it up exactly the right moment. Over the top of long on it went. Jones has reached 46, the total 213 for three.
3: So the last delivery of the day's play. Australia in a very sound position here. As Cook comes in and bowls to Jones, and Jones plays in defence away on the onside and starts to walk off towards the pavilion. The day's play has finished. At stumps, Jones is 49, Border is 19, Australia 3 for 219.
2: Well, it's going to be Nick Cook bowling over the wicket, left arm slow, and he's bowling to Jones, who's on 49. He comes in now from Warwick Road end and bowls, and he gets one there as he goes up to mid-off, and they're scrambling stop there by Gooch, but that is the 50 for Dean Jones. Well played, Jones, and the score goes up to 224 for 3. Always a delight to watch. I would think that some bowlers would like bowling to him because, yeah, you can enjoy good strokes even off your own bowling, but you always, I think, have a tiny bit of a chance. He's always taking risks.
3: Now it's Foster to start a new over. He bowls to Border, who drives out through the covers. A bit of pace may be taken off that by Curtis at cover, but it won't stop. It's a race towards the boundary, and it bounces over the rope now for four. So he's halfway to that total that I was talking about. Border goes up to 52. And Australia, 274 for three.
2: We had tea in the Worcester Ladies' enclosure at Worcester.
4: I
2: Robin?
4: No.
2: Famous for their teas, and she sent us a very nice fruit cake. Roy Brook, whose wife runs it, I think. And this is our tally. Oh, it's pinball. The pinball there by Botham. Head in air, trying to goodness knows what. And Jones is out. Bowled by Botham. And the score now is 274 for four. He's out for 69.
5: He's the in-swinger.
2: Yeah.
5: He's bowled a lot of outswingers to the right-hander this morning. And he's run up and bowled the perfect in-swinger, starting just outside the line of the off-stump and bowling out Dean Jones.
2: This one now, outside the off-stump and cut square on the offside. It may not get there. Yes, it will. It's running away towards the pavilion now against the boards. Robin Smith hadn't got a chance of catching that up. And it's his 50, so loud applause for Robin Smith for fielding that, and also for Steve Waugh for his 50. 355 for four. Yeah, it's Foster again. Bowls to Border, and Border fixes that, but he's caught behind! A good catch there by Russell, falling down in front of Gooch at first slip. And Border is caught Russell. Bill Foster, I said he wanted a wicket. He's got it. And Australia now have lost five wickets for 362. And Border, after a long innings, but what a valuable one for Australia, walks back out for 80. Caught Russell, Bill Foster. And now we've got Dennis's boy in now, Healy, the wicketkeeper, who's proved himself a very adequate batsman. And it's Foster bowling to him with two slips, and the crowd roaring him in on. In he comes, that one, and hits him on the bat. He's out! OBW! Foster on a hat-trick at the end of that over, and the team surrounding him, clapping him on the back. Haven't seen anyone kiss him yet. It'll probably happen in a minute. He's out, first ball. Paul Healy out for naught, LBW. One ball from Nick Cook bowling over the wicket to Hones. And that one is caught by Garr. Caught at silly point. He pushed forward to it. Garr, I think, clasped it to his navel as he fell over backwards. But that's a wicket. I've been getting a few wickets today. And Hones has caught Garr, Bill Cook, and he's out for 17. And Australia are 413 for 7. Anyhow, here's Cook again. Bowling. Hughes, a faster one, and he bowled him. He tried to do it again, and he bowled him a quicker one, bowled him a leg stump there. Good bit of bowling by Cook, because he thought he'd probably try. Why he wanted to play like X, he can't play perfectly respectfully. Anyhow, he is out. Hughes bowled by Cook to give Cook his second wicket, and the score now is 423 for 8. Hughes bowled Cook for 3. Up comes this one now from Fraser. He's hooked that down and he's gone over from the wicket. And a marvellous catch there by Curtis at mid-wicket. It looks to be gone over his head. He flung himself up in the air. Now that could be a champagne moment because that was a tremendous catch. And Fraser's got him out again. Paul Waugh going out for 92. Caught Curtis. A bowled Fraser for 92. And Australia are 423 for 9. And the man, he fell over backwards and then did a backwards somersault. For me, so far, that's the champers moment of the game.
4: The umpires say, that is it, gentlemen. The stumps come out of the grounds, and that is the end of the third over of this day, of this test match. 441 for 9, a very entertaining last session. In other words, Australia lead by 181 runs.
3: As Fraser comes in and bowls to Lewis, he's bowled. The last Australian wicket has fallen. Lewison bowled Fraser, 17. Australia all out, 447. So that lead is 187 runs. A very tidy situation for the Australians. I suppose they would have liked to have batted on for a little while longer this morning. They started the day at 441 for 9, all out, 447. Lewison, the last man out. Clean bowled by Angus Fraser for 17. Alderman not out, 6. Australia all out, 447, as the players go back to the dressing room for the change of innings. Alderman bowls to Curtis again, and Curtis has caught. Curtis played lazily across the line of that. It's dollied from back to short leg. Boone takes the catch. England 10 for 1. Curtis, I wonder what is going through his mind as he walks off. It was a very lazy shot, and it's cost him his wicket and put England on the slide. 10 for 1.
4: Away goes the tall Geoff Lawson again, bowling in a sleeveless Australian sweater. Past umpire Mayer, he bowls. Oh, good delivery, appeals for LBW. He's out. He was on the back foot. He came back a fraction. And in the opinion of umpire Barry Mayer, that would have knocked out, I should think, middle and off. Good delivery, and Robinson, I was saying that he likes to go on the back foot, rather as in the first innings. He was sort of half leaning forward, then went back. Ball hit him, in fact, on the front pad, but it was right back on the popping crease. And he's out, LBW, 4-12. Here's Alderman on his way again, bowls to Smith, and down the leg side, Smith's leg glances, they appeal, and he is given out. Well, one can only assume that he got a thin edge on that, and if ever there was a soft dismissal, that was it. It was a concerted appeal by the Australians. It was a ball of full length outside the leg stump. Smith went to leg glance. It either hit bat and pad or just pad. Smith is out. England are in desperate trouble at 27 for 3.
2: Garr. This end and the other end, it is Gooch waiting as Lawson bowls to him. And this one he edges, and he's caught in the slips. He's caught by Alderman at first slip, just dabbing at that one outside the off stump. And England's really tragedy is complete. They've now lost 4 wickets, 28 runs, and this is absolute disaster. And what a change. When we saw the Australian batsman batting, it all looked very easy. It's looked terribly difficult for England. 28 for 4. They were 187 runs behind, so they are still 150-odd or 160-odd runs behind.
3: Zorderman comes in and bowls to both of them again, and both of them taken on the pad. There's an appeal for LBW, and he's given out. That is the critical breakthrough for the Australians. Botham, LBW, Alderman for four. England, 38 for five. So dangerous is Alderman, of course, that I was just thinking to myself that Botham was playing a non-Botham type game. He was just trying to stay and stay, and Alderman took him on the pad again. And John Hampshire really didn't have any hesitation at all. Up came the hand, and that is a critical breakthrough for the Australians.
6: Yeah.
3: And what a sad morning this has been for England cricket.
1: Wilson bowls, and that's played wide of Border's left hand at silly mid-off. And there's a long gallop for Merv Hughes from cover, cheered on by the crowd. That's the 50 up. Three to Russell. He moves up to six. England reached 52 for five. And it's not so much hysterical as ironic applause, which spatters around the ground.
4: Seeing Lawson now running in from the Stretford end, bowling from over the wicket to Gower, who gives us the full treatment. He's caught in the gully, very well caught by Marsh. He hit it off the back foot hard, but in the air, and all those close fielders. And it was Marsh who gobbled it up, one of the two gully fielders. So another triumph for Alan Border's field placings. More chagrin for the England captain, and England are sinking to gloomier and gloomier depths of despair. 59 for six.
3: The umpires confer about the weather or the light.
4: Light, I think it
3: They're being offered the light, and they immediately take it. And Alan Border is going to have a chat to the umpire, and he's saying, look at the light meters. And Alan Border is none too happy by the look of him as he makes his way off.
1: For the moment, with no further play taking place here at Headingley, another sombre day for England, but let's not labour the point. England 123 for six in their second innings. If play is possible tomorrow, and for the sake of the game, one hopes it is, then Australia must, unless a miracle happens, if play is possible for England to save the game. War bowls, and this is cracked away handsomely by Russell. Backward of square on the offside. They've taken one, they've taken two. Russell says no more, that will do. That's the 100 partnership. It's now 68 to Russell, and 160 for six to England total.
2: Border comes up and bowls to Embry. Embry goes for the sweep this time, and he goes, he's hit. Everybody always laughs, but it hit poor Barry Mayer at square leg. They go through for a single, and it is the 50 for Embry. So Embry goes to 50, 180 for six. Ironical that on the day it's announced he's going to South Africa that he's playing here so well for England.
3: As Holmes comes in and bowls to Embury, and Embury lofts this in the air, straight up the ground for four, and that's a first innings lead to England. Rather, they'll force the Australians to bat again, I should be saying, and they go to 189 for six, and so they're two runs on. Two lofted drives by Embury in this over, bringing about that situation. 189 for six, Australia will need to bat again.
4: Alderman bowls to Embry, Bill bowled, and that was the kiss of death. No record, an equaling of the record, but the end of John Embry, bowled by Alderman, as that ball just came back in between bat and pad. He got an inside edge and helped it onto his stumps. He was on the back foot, and Terry Alderman has done the trick, much to the extreme relief of Australia. 201 for seven, England. Embry bowled Alderman 64, and although there's only a small crowd here at Old Trafford, they are standing to him, and you can hear that even a small crowd thinks an awful lot of John Embry, who's just played, in all probability, his last test innings for England.
2: Up comes Alderman again to bowl to Foster. Foster is bowled, trying, no doubt, to drive that one, and it just shaved the off stump. And Foster walks back, and he's bowled by Alderman. Alderman now has five wickets in this, so it takes him to 27 in the series. England now 223 for eight.
3: Now, Alderman from the Warwick Road end bowls to Russell, and Russell gets his century here. He's working off the pads, down towards fine leg, takes the single and stuffs a lap of honour. My word, that's well batted, Jack Russell. He came in when England were in...

0: Dire Straits, and he's taken 100 himself, and Alan Border walks over and shakes him warmly by the hand. So a very nice note there from Alan Border, and very well batted Jack Russell. 100 not out, England 229 for 8.
1: Trevor Hearns carrying the torch for the art of leg spin in Test cricket as he comes in from the Warwick Road end.
2: Well, it was a flipper, was it? A big appeal that he's given out LBW. A long thought there from John Hampshire, the umpire, before, after, oh, an agonising wait there for Angus Fraser. He lifted his right index finger high above his head and gave Hearns the wicket which may decide this match. 255 for 9 it is. There are 38 overs minimum to go. And Fraser is out. LBW to Hearns for 3.
3: Hughes bowls, and Cook waves his bat, is caught behind. That's the end of the England innings at 264. So, am I right in believing now, William, that tea will be taken?
4: I'm sure you are, yes. And there
3: 10
4: will
3: minutes
4: be
3: tea, yes.
4: Two overs deducted for the overs between the innings. So there'll be 12 overs minimum before 5 o'clock, and then the 20 for them to score 75, is it? 78.
3: Australia needs 78 to win, but for the moment, just listen to the applause for Jack Russell, 128 not out.
0: Now, Embury comes in and bowls to Marsh again, who sweeps this ball away in the air, and he's out. He lofted the ball behind square, and waiting very patiently for it back there was Cook, was it?
5: Tim Robinson, rather.
0: And Australia lose their first wicket, 62 runs on the board. Marsh out, caught by Tim Robinson for 31. Australia 62 for 1. They need 16 runs for victory. And I'm sure they were anticipating doing that with all wickets intact. Geoffrey Marsh has done his part, though. He trudges from the ground. I'm sure he would have loved to have hit the winning run. Marsh is out. Australia 1 for 62. Thomas Taylor drives away on the offside. And that's his 500th run for the series. The missed field didn't really matter. He took one. And so Mark Taylor goes up to 35. And I just want to run through the scores that he's had. 136, 60, 62, 27, 43, 51, 85, and now 36 not out. So 500 test runs in the series to Mark Taylor. And he surely has been one of the keys to Australia's terrific run in these test matches. Cook bowls to Boone again, and Boone does have a go, and he hits the winning run. It's going out for 4. It just reaches the boundary now. Australia have taken the test, and they've taken the Ashes. The Australian players looking to get some souvenirs out in the middle. There are handshakes all around. The England players are congratulating the Australians, who have won the fourth test match here. They lead in the series 3-0. They've taken the Ashes, and that's something that no Australian team has done in England since 1934. A marvellous moment for the Australian team. The players are out on the balcony now enjoying the moment. I bet there's nobody prouder than Alan Border, who has captained the side through some pretty grim times, and now he stands proudly here at Old Trafford as they take the Ashes. Australia, 81 for 1, have won the test match by 9 wickets, and it really has capped off what has been a wonderful series of test matches for them on this trip so far.
6: Beatlemania, the butterfly effect, or a real fly guy?
7: Oh, g'day.
6: The ABC is on a mission to find the 2026 Australian Insect of the Year.
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6: 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It's that easy. The winner will be announced in November, so get busy choosing your best backyard buddy.
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10: Hello, I'm Ned Hall, and coming up now, highlights of the fifth test of the 1989 Ashes series played in the middle of August. This one was played at Trent Bridge, and with the series already in the bag, Australia didn't take their foot off the gas. England made a couple of changes and some well-known names coming in to the starting side, with Michael Atherton and Devon Malcolm both making their test debuts. Mark Taylor was in superb form in this match as Australia batted first in the match and completed a resounding win by over an innings. So then, the fifth test of the 1989 Ashes series played at Trent Bridge.
7: Here comes Malcolm, starting a new over from the Radcliffe Road end. He's in, he bowls, and Taylor comes forward, pushing this sort of push drive. It goes through the mid-off gap, they go for one, they come back for two, Hemmings is after it, and that is Taylor's 50. Well, another fine innings, and what a prodigious record he's had in this series. And when, in a few moments, Bill will no doubt tell me exactly what his figures are. But he's scored an awful lot of runs, and the score, it's brought up the 100 at the same time, so he's got exactly half the runs that have been scored.
0: Fraser starts a new over, bowls to Marsh, and Marsh up on tiptoe, clips that wide of point. Now, will this go down to the boundary? They've run one, they come back for the second, and does it arrive at the rope? It does. Marsh gets his 50. It's his first 50 in this particular series, and I know that inwardly he is going to be delighted. He signals to the dressing room. I've just watched him train in recent weeks, and he's had the head down, wondering where that big score would come from. Well, 50 might be the start of that. He's a determined player, and I must say that I share his relief and joy at getting that 50. He lopes into the wicket and bowls to Marsh again, and Marsh deflects that beautifully, glanced down towards fine leg. Cook should get to this, or will he? I thought he would, but that shot is well placed and well played. So that's the 150 on the board for Australia. 151 without loss. And Jeff Marsh, with that four, joins Mark Taylor. Both of them on 61. And it's 151 without loss, 29 extras included. And that was a lovely glance. Lovely shot by Marsh. Square drive. It'll go to backward point, but nonetheless to the boundary. And that's four. And what a marvellous tonic. This 50 is for Jeff Marsh. It now goes to 65. Taylor 61, 155 without loss. I suppose I also should hasten to add to that the fact that Marsh is currently taking the lion's share of the strike, but see, it's as though somebody's taken the chains off, the handcuffs off.
2: And it is Malcolm returning from the Radcliffe Road end with two slips and a gully and a leg slip. He bowls outside the off stump and is firmly cracked for four by Marsh off the back foot. A square cut hit in front of square, two by Taylor, sorry, for lovely runs by this remarkably consistent left-hander Mark Taylor, who's had such a wonderful tour. He goes to 74, the total to 176 for no wicket. In comes Malcolm and bowls to Taylor, who fairly laces this to the wide mid-on boundary, between mid-wicket and mid-on, up towards the scoreboard. That was a tremendous shot from a ball not, in fact, all that short from Malcolm, but short enough, and he got in behind it and helped it from outside off stump. Tremendously well-timed stroke. Mark Taylor, one of the great heroes of this summer, is 80 not out, out of 185 for no wicket.
11: That one was googly slightly. It was short outside the off stump, and it goes for four. Well, I say it goes for four. In fact, it doesn't. As a good running save there as it went down there. Cook chased it up there, and he saved one run. So they got three. So the 200 is up for this opening partnership. Congratulations both to Marsh and Taylor. Impeccable, really, they've been. Absolute ideal start for any test side. 80, and they kept going pretty level. Taylor went ahead a long time, and then Marsh caught him up. Now Taylor's 90, and Marsh is 80. And it's the right-handed Marsh to face up to this leg spin again. Up it comes, and that one is on the middle leg, turned round the corner. Just the one run. Russell goes to collect it, but Nick Cook comes in.
4: Well, they've now equaled the highest Australian first wicket partnership in England by Laurie and Simpson at Old Trafford in 1964. There's only been one higher one by Australia against England anywhere. That was by the same pair at Adelaide in 65-6, which I suspect you saw.
11: Hemmings runs in at a slight angle. He's running in between the umpire and the stumps, bowling round the wicket to the left hand and tosses that up well outside the old stump, and that's hit away for four. It's going over the ropes now at deep cover. It was well wide outside the old stump, and Taylor does hit it extremely well. He's now up to 96. And how many fours he hit, Beardus?
4: That was his eighth, and he's now got 597 runs in this series.
11: So if he gets 100, he is in the 600 range.
0: Atherton starts a new over, and he's cracked away out through the onside field. Taylor takes one. He's going to come back for the second. That should be pulled up by Fraser, should just inside the boundary, and it'll be three.
12: That's his
0: and that's it.
12: Mark Taylor gets his century, and I think he's going to do a lap of honour. He's waving to the dressing room, and what a summer he's had. Mark Taylor, 100.

0: Australia 218 without loss. So a personal milestone for Taylor. I think he reaches 600 runs for the series. Australia continue their record-breaking first wicket stand here, 218 without loss. And Mark Taylor really has thoroughly earned the applause that he gets from this large crowd here.
1: Hemmings, full of the joys of spring, comes in again. Gars also at short mid-wicket. Four men round batty. Bowes. Marsh turns this away and they go for the quick single. They've got it. Marsh has got his 100. He turned it past Curtis at short leg, who got a hand to it. And Fraser completed the fielding. Marsh overruns the stumps by, 20 yards and waves his bat in acknowledgement to, I dare say, to the Australian dressing room and then into the stand over there to the left, which may well be, I suppose, to his wife, who could be... And they've also equaled the record opening partnership for Australia against England, which I was telling you about a moment or two ago, set by Bill Laurie and Bobby Simpson in 65-66 at the Adelaide Oval, and the record 244. Hemmings in, gives this out, and it's swept away by Taylor, and that's the record. That's going away to square leg, bouncing over the ropes for four.
0: Hemmings bowls to Taylor, and Taylor cuts. There'll be runs here. Will that be four for the 300? It will be. So I thought Taylor might have put down the shutters, but this great day for Australia continues as they bring up the 300. Australia 301 without loss. A marvellous moment. The batsmen just shaking each other by the hand. I'm sure they intended to bat through the day. 300 a bonus. Taylor 141. Marsh 125. Australia 301 without loss. And they've just about broken every record in the books.
1: Taylor stands pretty still. He pats away the popping grease, but his bat is down on it now as he waits for this one. Turns this for the flick of the wrist down to third, to long leg, and it's his 50. Well played, 150 for Taylor. 323 for North, and I can't see anything to stop him at the moment.
2: And they have now equaled the record first wicket partnership by either England or Australia in this long series that was now jointly held by Sir Jack Hobbs and Wilfred Rhodes at Melbourne in 1911-12.
1: Runs in again now between the umpire and the stumps. That's the flatter one outside the leg stump and turn round the corner. Goes down to long leg and it's Malcolm running round. It's quite a long round to get it. And he's only reached the ball now just short of the rope, and that is three more runs. It's obviously past the record, but which Hobbs and Rhodes achieved for the first wicket. So it's 326 for no wicket.
3: Cook, left arm round the wicket, gives it air. And he's going to be caught a slip. He's out. He went to heave it against the spin over in the mid-wicket, mid-arm region, and the ball just lobbed up. Both of them merely had to backheel a couple of yards and took the easiest of catches. And Jeff Marsh's long, triumphant innings is out. Caught both of them, Bill Cook, 138, and the monumental record opening stand between in England-Australia test matches between Jeff Marsh and Mark Taylor has ended at 329. And let's just listen to the standing ovation for Jeff Marsh, the Australian vice-captain. Up comes both of them and buzzes. The ball and almost has him caught, but he doesn't, and he goes for another four. Taylor has now reached 197 as he sliced that drive to the left of Moxon and down to the third man boundary.
2: He is the second highest scorer in any series against England for Australia, Bradman having exceeded his total three times.
3: In comes Hemmings, and that turns as well, but this is Mark Taylor's 200 as he leans back and hammers it past cover. One of umpteen superbly hit square cuts in this series. He lifts off his helmet, he waves his bat particularly towards the Australian balcony. David Boone shakes him warmly by the hand. Mark Taylor, almost an unknown cricketer outside the Sheffield Shield a bare 6 months ago, has scored 202 not out. Bowes again, and that swung two, and it was nudged down by Boone past the gully. Smith down to Malcolm, who stops it. And the 400 up, and milestones dropping like acorns off the oak trees in autumn now.
1: Here is Cook again. He's in. He bowls to Boone. Boone's forward running that fine of backward point. It's a chase there for Moxon. They go for one. They come back for two. And the throw comes in. They get two. Boone goes to 31. It's 429 for one. And that is

0: the 100 partnership.
1: Cook Bowles, he's down the wing. He stumped, and he's out-stumped. So, after he scored 219, I last managed to put the mockers on Taylor by suggesting he might get 300. He came down the wicket to drive Cook, was beaten in the air, and missed the ball, and Russell had the bails off in a flash. He made no stumping is that easy, but Russell had, I mean, that, as they go, it was straightforward. He took it splendidly. 430 for two. Taylor stumped Russell, bowled Cook for 219, and just listen to the applause as the whole ground, statue to a man, stand to greet him back into the pavilion. Taylor waves his bat, smiles in the direction of his wife, and even Bill Findle is moved to clap, and absolutely right. It was an inspiring performance, and he allows himself a slight smile. He disappears up the steps into the pavilion.
2: Licks his fingers and then goes in and burrs the googly, I think, which was pulled away down to square leg by Boone, who reaches 50, the third man in the innings to do so in this monumental 458 for two.
1: And this one, at a time, Boone sweeps at Hemmings. The ball is coming down towards us. I think he was probably leg byes. It won't get away for four. Greg Thomas from deep backward square gets there, throws back in, a very wayward throw. It's leg byes signaled by umpire Plews, and that is the 500 up. 502 for two.
0: Away goes Cook, tosses it up outside. There's somebody, he's slumped. He changed his mind, he was going to drive it, changed his mind, didn't get back. And another very good stumping there by Russell outside the off stump. And Cook has got his third wicket, the only three wickets that England have got. So congratulations to him, congratulations to Russell on a quick bit of stumping, and also congratulations to Boone on a very good innings of 73 with some delightful on-drives between wide, mid-on and mid-wicket. I enjoyed those most from him, plus those slashes square on the offside.
3: Fraser bowls to him, and it balloons off pad out to Gower, who takes a splendid catch, and he's fired him. Dean Jones is out. I can assure you that he doesn't look all that happy, maybe because he's out for 22. Caught Gower, bowled Fraser. Australia 543 for four. Jones departs, and as he walks down the wicket, it looked all too nonchalant to me. I mean, Gower almost took a superb soccer-type catch to grab the ball, turned to the umpire, said, what did you think of that? And the umpire said, yes, that's good enough for me. Jones out for 22.
1: Malcolm is on his way in. He's there now. He bowls, and Waugh plays that way in the air. He's caught there by David Gower at mid-wicket, and Stephen Waugh's fantastic record comes to an end. He's out for a duck. Caught Gower, bowled Malcolm. It's Malcolm's first test wicket, and all the England side gather round to congratulate him. And Malcolm, I think, was just beginning to rue his luck and to feel that this test cricket is not perhaps quite all I've heard it to be. He's got his wicket, a very much valued wicket. Fraser gives him a tap on the back too, and Fraser, the only other man, one of the only other men to have dismissed Waugh this season in a test match.
0: Fraser comes up now, bowls to Healy, and that's outside the old stump, and he's played on. He chopped it on, and he's out, going for, I suppose, a cut. I don't know what it was, but he's tucked his bat under his arm, not looking pleased himself, and I'm glad that that gives Fraser another wicket, because I think he well deserves that in his analysis. So it is 560 for six now. Fraser runs up again, bowls this one, and that's outside the stump. That square cut, quite a good stroke that. I don't think it'll go to the boundary, because Malcolm's just going to cut it off now. He runs round, and that is two more, and Border has got his 50.
3: As Hones cuts between the two slipsfieldsmen, there's a first and a fourth in, and that went at catchable height between both of them, and down to the boundary for four, and that is the 600 up for Australia. The Australians declare at 602 for six, and just as I suggested a while ago, that's the figure that they got at Leeds. They had 601 at Leeds, 602 here at Trent Bridge, and Alan Border setting England this very tough task of scoring in excess of 400 runs to avoid the follow-on.
1: Alderman comes in now, past umpire Plews. He bowls to Mox. Mox and Ford hit on the back. He's caught. That second slip, that was off the edge, and it was Waugh there who swooped to his left. It wasn't Waugh, was it Border? And I can't see, they've submerged very quickly. And Moxon is out. He came forward. It was bat. I thought for a moment he'd got his pad in the way. He had his back to us, so you couldn't be certain.

0: It was bat, and it was caught there at second slip, a low catch, swooping to the left, and England are one for one. Here's Alderman again, into Atherton. He's there, he bowls. Atherton cuts one hit on the bat, and field for LBW. He's out, he's out, LBW for naught. And Atherton has lasted two balls. Alderman, that seemed to be a fairly straight one. He played a little bit outside it. And Atherton's first test innings has come to an end. And England are one run for two wickets. Two wickets in the first over. And really, this is disaster piled on disaster.
1: This one now is... Oh, it's a good one. He must be out.
0: He is. Came back at him. Curtis is LBW. A beautiful ball there from Alderman. My goodness, he's a marvellous bowler. He really is.
2: Lawson bowls to Gower, and Gower takes a wild swish outside the off stump. And is he out? Yes. He is. Caught behind by Healy. I was just waiting to make sure that Healy had taken the catch. I wasn't awfully sure that there was an edge on it. And then you had to make the judgment that there was so much animation in the Australian slips field that there was just the faintest of edge. The wicketkeeper fell awkwardly with the ball. As soon as he stood up, an umpire Shepherd looked at umpire Plews, made sure that it had carried, and David Gower, the English skipper, is out. Caught Healy, bowled Lawson 11, England 37 for 4.
3: In comes Hughes and bowls to Smith, who laces into a square drive to get his 50. This is superb batting by Robin Smith. It is calculated counter-attack. And playing every ball on its merit, but when he gets a bad one, he doesn't just bruise it, he murders it. Hughes bows to him again. This time Smith cuts a bad ball for four. And the crowd over the advertising hoarding there on the Fox Road boundary must have been a bit worried as that ball fairly whistled towards them, and such was the pace of it that it looked like climbing the advertising hoarding and giving somebody a very nasty bruise. 100 up.
2: Lawson to Russell again. He plays and misses, or does he? He's out court. The breakthrough comes for Lawson. The catch is taken by Healy. He's just feathered that through. There was one, I think, about two overs ago from Lawson where he played and missed, and the slips threw their hands up, this time with better reason, and Russell is out. Caught Healy. Bowled Lawson, 20. England, 119 for 5.
3: Holmes bowls to Smith, who pulls through mid-wicket for four runs to bring up a magnificent 100. And many of the crowd, almost all the crowd, are rising to salute a marvellous piece of counter-attacking cricket by Robin Smith of Hampshire and England.
1: Alderman comes in now and bowls to Smith. And Smith is caught behind, going for a cut, caught behind off the top edge. He's caught Healy, bowled Alderman to give Alderman 31 in the series. Smith is out for 101, caught there by Healy of Alderman. You can see it all the way, going for the cut, and he's cursing himself. But what a splendid innings, and let the crowd tell you how much they've appreciated his cricket.
0: And here's Waugh in, bowls there to Fraser, who goes back into his stumps, plays this away, square on the egg side. It's four runs. And that is his highest test score, but what a good stroke. It was on a little bit short, it was on his pads, he went back and played it away into the gap with splendid timing. And good round, well, how very appropriate that he should get a good round of applause too. 203 for six.
4: Oh, that's long by Hemmings, and he plays on. That was not a good shot, I'm afraid. And Hemmings is out, Bill Alderman for 38, and England have lost their seventh wicket of 214. And when he gets back, he will be very disappointed that he played that shot. He was heading towards mid-on, a ball probably just outside his off stump. And a sad end to a spirited innings by Eddie Hemmings. Alderman bowls to him, and Botham goes resolutely forward, and he's off the mark with four through the slips. It hurt him. He's taken his right hand off the handle of the bat as he ran up there, but it was all on the ground, and a good resolute stroke. So it would be marvellous if the Botham legend were to continue with a great innings here.
2: Now, Angus Fraser to take strike, and it's Trevor Holmes, the leg spinner from the pavilion end, goes in and bowls to him. He flights, he's bowled him. Fraser played 40. Looked to be trying to drive the ball. It's turned straight into the wickets. And the bales fly and make a mess. The Australian fieldsmen gather as Angus Fraser leaves the field. Bowled by Hones for 29. England 243 for 8. Hones takes both of them on the pad. No, he didn't. There was an edge in that. And Hones has had both of them caught at silly point. So both of them is out for 12. England 244 for 9. And Australia must now be rated an excellent possibility of cleaning up this England innings on this third evening. Both of them out for 12. England 244 for 9.
0: Hones again in bows to Malcolm. Malcolm swings it away. Out of the high wide and hands him in 6 runs. Over the head of Jones there at long on into the front of the ladies stand for 6.
5: That was the first 6 of this test match. When you consider the Australians scored 602, that's quite a surprising statistic.
0: Here's Hughes again. Let's see what he's going to offer him. He's up to the wicket now. He bows. And as Malcolm goes back, he's caught behind. He waved his bat at that and the ball deflected. I think he's quite grateful that that's over. He was on his way to the square leg umpire on that occasion too. England are all out for 255.
2: In goes Lawson, bowls to Gower again, and that's bowled him! I was just about to say it pitched outside the line of the off stump, and it, indeed, if it did, it's nipped back, but that's not knocked the off stump back, and Gower is out, bowled by Lawson for 5, England 5 for 1. Alderman to Curtis, and that strikes him on the pad, that's close, that's out! And that's almost exactly the same as the way he was dismissed in the first innings. He was really falling across the line. It struck him on the pad. I thought for a split second that it may have adjudged to been missing the leg stump, but it took him on the pad, and again we see the demise of an England batsman. LBW to Alderman. It's Curtis this time. LBW, Alderman for 6. England, 13 for 2.
0: And Hughes is in, bowls to Smith. And bowled him. He's yorked him. His leg stump's out of the ground. Smith has gone, bowled by Hughes for 26. And England now 67 for 3. It was a leg stump yorker. He played over the top of it. The leg stump is there about 2 yards back towards the wicketkeeper. Hughes is submerged. I don't think anyone actually kissed him.
1: Here is Atherton waiting as Hughes comes up, bowls this one outside the off stump, and he gets right across that one, steers it square on the offside, and it's Marsh running up to deep point, and they're coming back for a second, and applause for the 100. for 3. Atherton is now 36. Motson, the other batsman, 15.
0: Alderman in, bowls there now. Ooh, and he's bowled Moxon. He came far forward. It kept pretty low, that one. And the bales went up like a lot of fireworks. And the Australians gather round Alderman. He's taken his second wicket of the innings, his 34th of the series. England are 106 for 4. Moxon bowled Alderman 18.
2: Lawson bowls to him again. And he's bowled him! Knocked his off stump back. And Russell, we were just saying it was improbable that he could defend and defend and defend right through this afternoon, particularly on a wicket that is starting to play a few tricks. Hones bowls to Atherton, and Atherton on the drive, and then he's set that straight back to the bowler, and he's out court. Hones, a very good catch indeed. In fact, I just paused for a split second to ensure that he hadn't let it hit that into the wicket. But let's pay tribute to Hones. That was a brilliant catch. He drove that hard in the air, and Hones on the follow-through had to dive away to his left to take what was a splendid catch and pick up a critical wicket for the Australians. Atherton caught and bowled Hones 47, England 120 for 6.
6: It was a splendid catch and a good innings by Atherton. Hasn't played all that amount of leg-break bowling, though he's a leg-break bowler himself, and the applause well-deserved.
4: Hones bowls.
3: Oh, fine delivery, the top spinner, I think, and gets through Fraser's defences. Somebody said something to Fraser, who looked back at the fielder in question.
6: I would say that was probably the top spinner, rather than Googly. It came on very, very quickly, kept very low.
3: Good bit of bowling by Trevor Hones, who's playing his full part and has done in this series. He's picked up a lot of useful wickets, and it's lovely to see a leg spinner really proving useful in Test cricket. 134 for 7. Hones has bowled Fraser for 1.
0: Here comes Hughes. He's in now. He bowls to Hemmings. Hemmings makes it in front. He's LBW. He went back, and Hemmings, in fact, was walking. That one cut back into him, and he was absolutely...

They plumb, and they gather around Hughes to congratulate him, and Lawson comes running in from Fine Leg. Lawson, who's had a word or two with Hemmings, to offer his congratulations. In fact, he almost makes a

0: were looking at the balcony, they weren't sure whether Bozeman was coming off or not.
1: Okay, I think I'll forgive you. 167-9, England all out. They lost by an innings and 180 runs. They are now 4-0 down in the series. The Australians seize the stumps. I'm very glad to see that Stumper Taylor has got one with that innings of 299. And all the Australians are shaking the umpires by the hand.
2: Well, it's an absolute... 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
3: We've revisited old favourites, made the case for the books we love,
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3: The votes are in. It's time to count down the 100 greatest Australian books of all time,
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6: Hello, I'm Ned Hall. Coming up now, highlights of the sixth Ashes Test of the 1989 series. It was played at the Oval, with England battling to try and salvage some pride from an extremely disappointing series. They'd used a whole army of different players, rotating different players in and out throughout the course of the series, whereas Australia fairly consistent throughout. They won the toss and chose to bat in this match on what was a good batting deck in South London. Two more debutants for England in this test match, Alan Eagleston and John Stevenson, both on debut for England. So highlights of the sixth test of the series in 1989.
7: Yes, small bowling. This one's short and he's hooked up and it's going up in the air. It's going to be caught. It's caught by Stevenson. Edward on and marching out. Caught Stevenson. Caught Eagleston. Bowled there by Small and the score is 48-1.
8: Pringle bowls, and that turned just square on the onside, past Cook's left hand and forward short leg, and they get two runs for it. Fielded eventually by Small, who can do no wrong at the moment in the eyes of the crowd. After all, he has taken a wicket, and not many bowlers have done that for England, certainly with any consistency in this series so far. The 50 up too, that was part of the reason for the louder applause there.
1: Here comes Eagleston now in to tell to Taylor. Taylor goes back, forces that square on the offside for four runs. It was short, it was outside the off stump. He flashes, played it beautifully away, and waves his bat to the pavilion and gets really not much more than desultory applause. He reaches 50 for the sixth time, I dare say, in this series. Cook again, left arm over, bowls. Taylor takes a step and gets an edge, bat pad, it runs away toward third man. It's a chase for Small from backward point, and they're going to get two runs. They do, the 100 is up, 101-1, again.
8: Comes Eagleston, and that's where he's caught behind. Eagleston's first wicket in Test cricket. Taylor, for once, didn't choose the right ball to hit, or at least it bounced more than he expected. He was looking to hit it into the cover region off the back foot. He got a top outside edge, and Alan Eagleston has got a most worthy scalp.
1: Small bowls, and that's driven there, and he's out, he's caught at third slip by Atherton. Boone drove outside the off stump, and it went straight very fast to Atherton, who held a good catch. He could easily have dropped that. It was going like a rocket. He hung on extremely well, and Boone is out. Caught Atherton there, bowled by Small for 46. And Australia, who are not prospering as they will have hoped on this pitch, are 149-3. It's going to be Gladstone Small again. He waits, he sees that Jones is ready, and here he comes. He's to the wicket now, he bowls. Jones drives down the ground. That's going to be very well before runs. It's a chase for Eagleston. I don't think he's going to get it. He isn't. And one of those blue-shirted, white-trousered ball boys comes out and picks up. And so Jones, he didn't actually time that at his best to perfection. He hit it into the ground, but it went into the gap between mid-off and the bowler for four runs. A very quick outfield. 153-3.
8: Pringle, long strides, goes in and bowls to Border, who cleverly plays this down along the ground, through between gully and second slip. It's a long chase back there, and just pulled up inside the line. Good bit of running by Graham Gooch, who hasn't had much to do. His throw is appalling. And misses Russell, who was sprinting towards square leg by some distance, but happily for him and for Gooch, Atherton was in the path of it at mid-wicket, but three runs, and that brings

0: up the 200, 202 for three. He's at the wicket again, and he bowls to Dean Jones, and Jones drives. Oh, and that's a very well-placed shot, too. That's coming down towards the boundary in front of the pavilion, and it's four runs. He more or less squeezed that away. I thought when the ball was struck that it wouldn't go for four, but it was just wide of Cook, and that brings up his 50. Dean Jones is 51, and Australia 3 for 229. A beautifully placed shot by Dean Jones.
1: Here is Cook in, bows to Porter, who's down the wicket, working this one away through rather square mid-wicket. It's going to be four runs. Small, I don't think he'll get that one. No, he won't. He bubbles over the rope down there in front of the Harleyford Road scoreboard. And that was Porter going a lovely shot there. He goes along to 45. The 250 is up. 250 for three.
2: Now, over the wicket, Cook to the left-handed Porter, still wants this one, and he's got it. Four runs on drive. Over the rope now, below us here, an over pit ball. He uses his feet nicely to it. He acknowledges the chairs. He goes to 53, 272 for three.
0: Eggleston runs to the wicket again and bowls to Dean Jones, and Jones cuts. That's a lovely looking shot down towards Capel at third man, and that's the 300 on the board now for Australia. As Jones goes to 92, the score goes to 3 for 300. Eggleston bowls to Dean Jones, and Jones drives straight back up the ground. That's it. He punches there, actually, as he takes the first run. This should go for four, I think. He's got the second. He's going back for the third, so he's got his century. Gladstone Smaller stopped the ball inside the rope, and the call is, come on, we'll run four, and that they do. And I suppose that caps off one of Dean Jones's best test centuries. He's ripped his helmet off. He's now signalling to the crowd and thanking them for their applause, and that's so well deserved. Dean Jones is 103, and Australia are 3 for 311. A marvellous knock.
3: Beautiful innings.
0: And the day's play has finished very much in Australia's camp. They won the toss, they batted, and it stumps 3 for 325.
2: Is Capel coming up now to bowl to the left-handed Border. And Border goes to hit this one, and he's skied it, and he's caught behind. He skied that one, trying to hook it down. A very nice, lolloping, easy wicketkeeper's catch. I think I might have caught it myself. Caught Russell there. Bowled Capel. The Border is out for 76 from bone time, and Australia are 345 for four. Bit of a bonus there. Well done, Capel, though. Glad he's got a wicket.
4: Here is Small coming up now. Bowls to Jones and Jones.
2: Oh, he's caught brilliantly left-handed by Garth. That was a marvellous catch. I think it's probably the first time Garth stopped the ball at slip the whole match very nearly. What a marvellous left-handed catch. You won't see a better one than that. That's a Phil Sharp catch. It was a brilliant one. So, Jones is out, and another wicket for Small. Well bowled him. Very well caught Garth. And Jones is out for 122. Caught Garth. Bowl Small, and Australia are 347 for five.
0: Eggleston bowls to War again, and War cramped up. No, he's bowled him! He backed onto his stumps. And I'm just wondering whether he's actually made contact with inside the body edge and the stumps, or inside edge onto the stumps. War is out, bowled by Eggleston for 14. Australia 6 for 386. Eggleston bowls to Healy, and Healy pulls this behind square leg. That's the 400 up for Australia. They've taken one. They'll come back for the second now. And will they think about the third? No. Well, they did momentarily. But that's 401 on the board, and there is a slice of cricket history. The first team ever in eight consecutive first innings to score in excess of 400 runs, and the Australians break yet another record.
1: And here is Pringle. He's in again, bowls to... Oh, he's out! Healy's out. He fed forward, got a thickish nick, and Russell dived across, fell across to his right, and took the catch. And Australia now 409 for 7. The scoreboard have even got it up already. And he's out for 44. And it was a very good innings, just the sort of thing Australia wanted. They lost those 2 wickets. He came in and played some very good enterprising strokes. 44 in 44 balls, 409 for 7. Pringle has taken his 87th wicket of the summer, and he's very well deserved it. He bowled very well in this short spell.
0: Yep. Pringle to Hughes. Hughes taken on the pad. There's the field for LBW, and he's out. There's an LBW appeal that was successful. Hughes, LBW, Pringle, 21. Australia, 8 for 447.
4: This one now from Pringle. Oh,
2: team bowl. One of the worst strokes I've seen. He stepped back, gave all his three stumps for Pringle to aim at, trying to, I suppose, play it off the back foot through the covers. It was a straight ball, and lost. It's bowled by Pringle. He is out for two, and Australia 453 for nine. Already England's luck has turned.
1: Here it comes, Pringle again. Holmes has caught behind, he nibbled at that, and he's out. He played a firm-footed sort of cut at that, and it was no sort of shot at all. He got the nick, and Jack Russell there threw the ball aloft. Australia are all out for 468. Pringle, who's congratulated once by Gower, by Robin Smith, has taken four wickets, his best haul in a test innings for some while. And the Australians all out for 468. And here is Alderman again into Gooch. He's up to the wicket now. He bowls. And Gooch in the batter. He's OWW. Gooch can hardly believe it. He was playing at that from the crease. It went straight on. He bowled him two that went away. That one went straight on. It may even have come a fraction back into him. Hit him, I should think, halfway up the pad. And it did look very, very plumb. Gooch could hardly believe it. It was, and so England are one for one. Gooch out, third ball. LBW to Alderman for naught. And Trevor, I've somehow got the feeling I've seen all this somewhere before.
0: No views from the pavilion end. All bowls and beats, and he's caught behind. Atherton went for a big wind outside the off stump, has been caught by the keeper. And just as I sit in the chair, the critical breakthrough comes for the Australians. 2 for 28 now. The English side, Atherton, really had played so responsibly, but suddenly has the head up driving and that ball just leaving him a little. He managed to nick it through to the keeper. So Atherton is out, and England lose their second wicket with 28 on the board.
1: And then throws it back to Lawson, who's coming in now at a wide angle from the Vauxhall end, the hospitality suites behind him, all full to the brim. Lawson is there now. He bowls Smith. Bowl him. He's knocked the middle stump and the leg stump almost out. That one, I think, came between bat and pad. Smith was half forward and a pretty good one. But I wonder, it just seemed that there was a bit of a gap there. It came between bat and pad, cut back into him perhaps a fraction, and he's very, very bold. England 47 for 3. Smith bowled by Lawson for 11.
3: As Alderman comes in and bowls. Stevenson is out. Caught at second slip by Waugh. It bounced a bit more. And Stevenson, who just had the treatment to his wrist, one will never know whether that affected him mentally there, but it was a very good delivery. It bounced a bit more from just outside the off stump. He didn't really have to play at it, but he did, and it took the shoulder of the bat almost and carried to second slip, and a fairly comfortable catch, well taken by Waugh. Stevenson's good innings ends at 25, and England have lost their fourth wicket for 80. Alderman, with his rather creeping stride, comes in. The arm comes free and he bowls to the right-handed cable. Appeals for LBW. He's out. Two wickets in four balls for Terry Alderman. And England are 84 for five. And Capel departs third ball. LBW Alderman, four.
0: In comes Alderman again. He bowls to Jack Russell. And Russell beaten by that. There's an appeal for caught behind. He's out. Caught by the keeper. Russell caught Healy. Bowled Alderman. 12. England 98 for 6.
4: Alderman coming in now to bowl to Gower. And Gower, he goes to turn it on the leg side and he's caught. Caught down the leg side, trying to glide it down there. And Gower is caught. Well, we can't blame him. He's connected with all the ones he tried to today. This one, he just got a bare touch. And Alderman now has five wickets, 39 in the series. And Gower out for a very, very fine 79. So he didn't get his double 100. But listen to the applause of the crowd. He's taken his helmet off.
1: And here comes Lawson again, bustling up to the wicket. Quite a long striding run. He bowls now, and that's played away by Gladstone Small in the air, past Boone, over his left right shoulder. Another chase for Border. They go for two. Border's cap flies off. He picks up, and that is the 200. 201 for seven. Gladstone Small goes on to 16. And the crowd is giving the 200 a very good hand. And a couple of pigeons flutter away, frightened maybe by the burst of applause.
0: And then he goes and bowls to Pringle, and Pringle beat by that. He's out! Just off the outside edge to slip, taken by Mark Taylor. Holmes has picked up a wicket. And I sit down, and just as I think the posterior hit the seat for the second time in the match, a wicket has fallen. 8 for 201. Pringle out, caught by Taylor off the bowling of Holmes for 27. 8 for 201.
3: Well, this would be first 50.
5: Fifth.
3: In comes, and there it is. Cleared away by Small, through mid-wicket for two runs, probably three. Porter gets to the ball now as he scatters the pigeon. They think about it third, decide against it. And tremendous ovation. Indeed, in some cases, a standing ovation for Gladstone Small. Always fun when a tail-ender gets runs unexpectedly, and they're badly needed in these circumstances. And Small really started to say he wasn't going to hang on for long. He played a miss several times at Alderman in particular. But this has been a courageous effort, and one which has gained in confidence. And with power to add, 51, his fifth first-class 50, his first in Test cricket, 259 for 8, and England now need 10 runs to avoid a follow-on.
0: 8 for 267 is the score. 269, England need to avoid the follow-on. Will this be the delivery that brings the runs as it's turned behind square? Off they go for the first. They should get them here. Back to the second. Yes, Gladstone Small. Oh, it's close to a run out. Now he's home. Well, he was very late going for the second. I think there was that little bit of misunderstanding there, but the follow-on has been avoided. Small made his ground by about half a yard. And England, 8 for 269. And they thoroughly deserve the applause that they're getting from the crowd. A marvellous rearguard action, particularly by Gladstone Small, who's made 57. And Cook, very good support, 22. England, 8 for 269. The follow-on has been avoided. And I suppose that consigns this test match towards the draw department.
1: Here's Lawson. Up to the wicket, a great leap. Now he bowls Small. It's half-volley. He's out. He's caught at cover. He's driven a whitish half-volley straight into the pit of Jones's stomach there at cover. It's the first time Small really has taken any sort of a risk, and he's paid the penalty. So, 274 for 9. Gladstone Small caught Jones, bowled Lawson for 59. And the ground, all round the ground, people rising to him. It was a marvellous, wholehearted innings. Tremendously defined. It also shows how really bankrupt of objects to applaud through this long hot summer English crowds have been. Small walking briskly off, acknowledges the applause of his bat, a little bit irritated, I think, at having got himself out in that way.
6: Yes, well, on the other hand, let's
3: Ball. In comes Lawson and Burrows to Cook, who caught at backward point by Dean Jones, who's therefore taken the last two wickets with catches, one of them at cover and that one at backward point, as it was chased again by Cook, rather as he had in the last over, a wide half volley, and he just steered it, really. Slightly disappointing end to a very good innings indeed by Nick Cook, his highest test score of 31. He takes off his helmet, puts his bat under his arm, peels off his gloves, including, incidentally, a pair of inner gloves as well as the outer batting gloves, and walks off, dark-haired and red-faced, to generous applause from the crowd, and indeed from the Australian fielders. Eggleston follows him in, perhaps not too sorry that his unequal struggle against the new ball has ended. And also, he'll be nice and fresh to take the new ball for England. Well, there used to be a new ball then. I wonder where it will now go, what match it will be used in next. But it was only used for two overs and one ball. 285 all out, England, in their first innings. So Australia have a first innings lead of 183.
0: Eggleston bowls to Marsh, and Marsh taken on the pad. There's the bill for LBW, and he's out. Marsh, LBW, Eggleston. For four, England, the Australians, lose their first wicket with seven runs on the board. So Jeff Marsh's test summer is over in terms of batting, and he looks very disappointed with himself as he comes off. He's found runs on this tour, very hard to amass, and he's out now. LBW, Eggleston, four, Australia lose their first wicket with 7 runs on the board.
3: Small comes in from the far end past umpire Bird. Bowls a wide half volley. Is he caught? Yes, he's caught by Jack Russell. A brilliant diving catch in front of first slip. It took him almost to second slip. It was a very, very wide ball indeed. A slightly fortunate dismissal. And Mark Taylor's prolific test series is over at last. Caught, Russell, bowled small, 48. And it's just a pity that there isn't a packed house and a sunny morning for the final stride to the pavilion. Cap off, or helmet off in this case, lifting his bat, a modest young man who's had an absolutely wonderful summer, which he will never forget. Eagleson from the pavilion end runs in over the wicket and bursts the right-handed Boone, who goes forward, pushes it out short on the offside. There's going to be a run out here. Atherton, the fielder, and Boone is run out. 2 balls after being given not out for a possible, for an appeal anyway, for a catch down the leg side. Boone pushed it into the offside, called for the run. Border simply refused it. And that was that. Rather a sad little dismissal, really, for David Boone, who was looking for runs. But on the other hand, Alan Border's in charge, and you don't argue with the skipper. Cable, fair-haired and wiry of build, moves in, runs in about 15 yards, gradually accelerating, and burls to the right-handed judge. Burls him! Middle peck. Well, that's a feather in David Cable's cap. Well done. He does pitch the ball up, he gives it a chance to swing, and I think he's been a little unlucky, perhaps, on this excellent pitch, in that every time he's fractionally overpitched, he's been hit for 4 on this match so far. But there is his second wicket, his first of this innings. He peels on his sleeveless sweater to keep warm, and Jones departs after a very good innings. And I wonder if Alan Border is thinking, dash it, I wish I had decided to declare. 189 for 4 as Jones walks out to a well-deserved reception, and what a wonderful series he's had too for Australia.
1: It's Alderman now from the far end up to the wicket. Bowls to Stephen. Oh, and he pads up. He's out. He must be LBW. He was. He played no stroke at all to one which came back, seemed to come back a fraction. I think he would have hit the off stump. He looked very plumb from here. And Dickie Bird had his finger up in a flash. And Stevenson is out in the time-honoured way, the 19th victim of this English batsman this series to be LBW bowled Alderman. He's LBW for 11. It is 20 for 1. Alderman has now taken 40 wickets in the series and needs 3 more to beat his record 42 haul in 1981.
3: Comes Alderman and Bowles. Driven back, caught, bowled. Alderman's got his second wicket. That takes him level with his 41, I think, in 1981. 27 for 2, England. One behind his 42 in 1981, correction. But his second wicket, and England still in trouble. They have had only 10 and a half of the overs they have to face to save this match. 67 was the minimum. And already they've lost their 2 opening batsmen. And Gooch, who has been, I very much regret to say, a failure and a great disappointment in this series. Caught and bowled, Alderman 10. Well bowled, Terry Alderman yet again.
4: And Lawson runs in now to build Aston.
1: Oh, he bowled him.
5: Bowled him.
1: He's very late on that, and he's clean bowled. Lawson gets his wicket. Atherton, Bill Lawson for 14, and England now 51 for 3. Here is Lawson now, this very attacking field, 7 men, 8 men round the bat, including the wicketkeeper, coming in to bowl to David Garr. He bowls, Garr goes back, he's out, he's caught in the gully by Steve Waugh. He went back to force that away, and Waugh dived to his left, took a splendid catch, and England now are going into tee at 67 for 4. David Garr is out, caught Waugh, bowled Lawson for 7, and that really does throw the game into the melting pot for England. Australia have 6 more wickets to take, and who is to say that they won't take them? That was not a good stroke by David Garr. It was a silly shot. There was no need to play it. He was on the point of tee. Dear, oh dear, oh dear. Hearns bowls again. Round the wicket, this time to Capel. He goes in the air, and he caught there. Yes, he's out. He caught at in the gully. Taylor running round from slip. He propped half forward, not fully forward. It bat, then pad, and Taylor took the catch, and umpire Palmer stuck his finger up. It's going to be Lawson. The light really... Oh, and Dickie Bird has just come across now to confer with umpire Palmer. And I should think this will be it. The light isn't very good, and I think they were both looking at one another and waiting and daring the other to make the first move to come across. They've talked, they've offered it to the batsman, and they are coming off. And I would think, probably, boos, mild booing from the crowd, mild disappointment from the Australians in the slips there, but I think it's inevitable, and I think they realise that it's fairly inevitable. 143 for 5 is...

0: the score. The Australians are reluctant to leave the field. We've got Taylor, Healy, Alderman all just standing there, but the light isn't very good. And natural disappointment, I dare say. Borders having a word with the umpires. And I think it's reasonable enough in this light, don't you, Trevor?
1: Identification, the final cut on this tape, is an interview with David Gower by BBC commentator Brian Johnston after Gower was awarded the announcer's champagne moment of the sixth cricket test. And then following that, there is an interview with David Gower. The interviewer is Christopher Martin Jenkins. End of ident.
2: We've got a very pleasant ceremony here because we've chosen our champagne moment. And I don't know if any of you were listening, but at 11.50 exactly on Friday, Dean Jones snicked a ball from Gladstone Small, and a figure had been standing there rather casually. I remember I'd said, I don't think he's touched the ball all day, and he was standing there. And this ball was very low indeed, and this figure put out a left hand and held it very low down as if it was just about to pass him. I see Phil Sharp used to do that. So, and the ball must have been just behind his ankle, and he took a marvellous catch, one of the best slip catches I've ever seen. And unanimously up here, after many consultations, we had a lot of other moments we thought of, we decided this was the moment, 11.50 on Friday, and the man who caught the catch is very kind to come up, Mr. David Gower.
3: Jonas, thank you very much indeed.
2: Did that surprise you?
3: It did, yes. I think... There are those connoisseurs of slip catching who say that an experienced first slip might have just sort of gracefully leant a bit to his left and held it in front of his ankle. I was just a little bit slow off the mark, but made it look a good catch.
2: It looked marvellous, didn't it? Because Jack Russell didn't come across and get it, so he was left to you left-handed.
3: Well, that's fine. I mean, I'm delighted that it's it's qualified for this award. I mean, I've been waiting desperately to come and pick up
2: the
3: poor
2: again. Well, award, and it's a very heavy. And this is a Jeroboam of a very fine mark of champagne given to you by the Savoy. And the only stipulation is I needn't give it to you. I could give it to a lot of people. You drink it and you don't squirt it. There's no danger of that.
3: There is no danger of a drop being wasted. Fear not.
2: Well, there you are. So we have great pleasure on behalf of the Savoy in presenting you with this Jeroboam, and congratulations.
3: Thomas, thank you very much indeed.
2: Well done, you. I hope it's a summer.
3: I shall take it home, look after the right temperature.
2: Yes, it's fairly cool now. Yes, getting a bit cold in there. And I hope it's some conversation for what must have been a rather disappointing summer.
3: Imitations are becoming out, gold-rimmed cards.
2: Yes, I hope it's some conversation for what must have been a slightly disappointing summer.
3: Well, there's always a blue sky summer, isn't there?
2: Well, there was one when you were batting in the first inning, so that was... they always call it a cameo, don't they? You
3: play it's a cameo if it's less than 100.
2: Anyhow, well done.
3: It's a little cameo if it's less than 50.
4: Or if it does less than win a match.
3: It's a disaster if it's less than 10, isn't it?
2: And whatever it brings you, we wish you a very, very happy winter. And I don't know where you'll be going. But
3: there are several options. No doubt plenty of people will be discussing those in earnest over the next few days.
2: Who's earnest? I see. will that include a trip down the Cresta? Will you be able to slip that in between?
3: All a question of fitness, John, is that. So we're going to get this shoulder looked after first. Early October is my envisaged time to have a quick go with the surgeon and to get that as fit as possible.
2: You're not doing it until October.
3: There is no real spare time before then.
2: We'll go.
3: Things to be done. And then the winter season, of course, the Cresta season starts end of December, somewhere around there, middle of December. And the tour is due to go to the Caribbean sometime fairly shortly after
2: Does he hold up hope if it's 100% success, you'll be able to throw?
3: It's not quite going to turn the clock back 10 years, but it's certainly going to improve things. That's the idea. It's one or two things that
2: you
3: I'd like
2: even
3: to
2: develop as
3: really.
2: A bowler with a strange action.
3: Well, it's always going to be a strange action, good shoulder or bad shoulder. It always has been a strange action.
2: Yeah.
3: But it certainly should make things a bit easier, and also, I think, technically, bits of batting a bit easier as well.
2: Well, I hope so. And another thing I'd like to congratulate on, staying so cheerful when things haven't been going so well.
3: Well, it's the one thing that I always try and do. It's a question that, even if things have been bad, and no one's going to admit they haven't, you do need to maintain sort of a bit of self-respect, a bit of sense of humour again, just to keep yourself up, to keep the chin up, to keep other people's chins up. Of course, if you're going to try and set an example to the 10 that are following you out in the field, then at least the man at the top has to be showing some sense of perspective and some keenness to be out there.
2: Yeah, well, you've certainly shown us a smile. Jenkins would probably want to ask you something.
4: Yeah, I'd just like to add my congratulations to David on winning that enormous bottle of champers, and I know you'll enjoy it.
3: I know you're right.
4: And I'd just have to say that also, that, you know, beaten badly this time, having won triumphantly last time, it is typical.

0: with cricket, isn't it? And in years to come, you will remember and we will all remember the good points.
1: Oh, yes. I think if, especially when you look back over, say, a cricket career, a period of 10 years or more, whatever it is that you managed to eke out in international cricket, there have always been ups and downs, always been troughs and hills and the rest of it. And I mean, I loved every moment of that 85 series and will treasure that as probably as my favourite series to have played in every personal sense. I mean, that's been balanced out more than enough by current events over the last three or four months. And you have to accept both with the same sort of equanimity. And really, again, you have to say to Alan Border that he's done everything he set out to do when he arrived on these shores. He had a definite purpose in mind. He worked very hard to achieve that purpose. And it's only really recently, in the last, say, game or so, that he's been seen to relax slightly. Not that it's diminished the quality of Australia's cricket, but his own personal demeanour's relaxed a bit when he's safe in the knowledge that the Ashes are safely theirs.
0: Yes, great, great performance by Australia. Have you got the stomach, David, to go on? Do you think, I mean, you're going to be asked this in a moment. I mean, do you feel at this stage that you want to go on?
1: Well, it's one of these things. There are a lot of things that, when you're down, you start to think about other things. You start to sort of ponder alternatives. And I've been through, I think if you remember when we were in Australia in 86-7, there were times there when I hit one or two lows just as a player. And there was speculation then about what my intentions were in terms of playing Test cricket, how much longer for. People were suggesting that I'd lost the appetite and the urge to play it. And here we are 3 years later when I'm still keen to be involved. And you always realise when you have time to ponder away from the excitement, away from the atmosphere of a game like this, that it's worth being around. It's actually something that you can't suddenly say when you're 50, but I'd like to have another go. And that when you are in your prime, you know, 32 is hardly aged,
0: right.
1: But you might as well carry on and say, well, look, you know, I've still got good cricket left in me, and make yourself want to enjoy it. And when you do that, you have a far greater chance of performing, a far greater chance of contributing. So the answer is, as far as I'm concerned now, is to not to make any, shall we say, rash statements one way or another as regards my future as a captain or as a player, what have you. I've got an operation to undergo to sort out the shoulder, I hope, in a few weeks' time. I'm not anticipating any problems with that. I actually should be able to have that and be fit to go to the Caribbean in January. So we'll have time over the next few days to ponder. I will discuss things with Mr. Dexter, Mr. Stewart. They've got their own thinking to do. And at the moment, we've agreed to meet sometime later in the week to do exactly that. And certainly not going to be a problem about that. We'll try and work out what's best for everyone and all concerned.
0: So at the moment, you feel that if invited, you certainly wouldn't rule out the
1: possibility. I'm certainly not going to go downstairs and, you know, announce in strident tones that that's it. That's certainly not my style. We've been through a lot of, shall we say, interesting situations this summer. And I mean, there have been times when it's been obviously mooted and suggested by those that think they know in very forceful terms that that would be the only option is to give up. I'm not one that really wants to be forced into that sort of thing. I'd like to make any decisions I have rationally and in my own time.
0: Okay, dear. Well, thank you very much indeed for coming up. It will get better again, I'm sure, if you carry on.
1: Well, that's the only way to look at it.
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3: Kim Hoon shares his story of escape and sacrifice and how caring for his elderly father returns that gift. And Richard Glover gives us a parenting book with a twist, looking at the ever-changing advice on raising kids.
4: If I Blame the Parents had been a song, it would have topped the Australian charts every year for a century.
3: My Old Man and Me and How to Ruin a Child. Books and audiobook out now in bookshops and online.
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6: 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Rob Pope has just completed his latest running adventure, a coast-to-coast challenge across the British Isles. Rob runs to raise awareness and money for charities and good causes. Last year in Australia, he ran the Highway to Hell following rock band AC/DC on their latest tour, all whilst holding an inflatable guitar. But Rob also does a pretty good

0: Forrest Gump impression. Actually, it's less of an impression, more an imitation, because exactly 10 years ago, he became the first person to trace the route run by Tom Hanks's fictional Hollywood character.
1: I did a bit of running at school, but it wasn't important to me. It was just a thing. And so I'd kind of fallen into the role of I was a runner. I moved to Australia and I got like pretty good. And I actually ended up becoming Australian national champion, which was quite an honour for an Englishman. I'm not sure how happy they were about it. I ended up undertaking the Gump Run, which for those who don't know, is you've seen the movie Forrest Gump. Well, in the film, he runs five times across America, which is around 15,500 miles. And they asked him whether he was running for women's rights, the homeless, environment, world peace, or animals. And of course, he famously just replies, "I just felt like running." Well, it wasn't quite enough for me to, like, you know, sort of undertake that, which was like 422 days of my life. But my mum, who's not around anymore, you know, obviously the mum who worked so hard to sort me out, she said to do one thing in my life that made a difference. And for me, it was kind of that revelation when my mum was ill and she said that, do one thing in your life that makes a difference. Like, I potted about for about 14 years before it finally fell into place. But I just think the quote was so profound. She didn't say, "Rob, make sure you're awesome for the rest of your life and do loads of things and help loads of people." She said, just do one thing in your life that makes a difference. And if you wait until the right moment and you think, God, this is it, you know, you can drop everything. Like, we weren't funded for the America run. We had saved up for a house deposit and we spent everything on the run. We went into debt. And like, I literally only survived at the end by people, you know, giving me handshakes with like a, you know, a $20 note in and stuff. People are so frightened about that situation. But we came back, just went back to work, started saving up again and went from there. Now, I'm not saying that everybody should do exactly that, but it does show that dropping a potentially big thing won't be the end of the world. In fact, it might be the start of your world, so. The opportunity to do something for two wonderful causes, again, the World Wildlife Fund and also Peace Direct. It was just, yeah, serendipity. Everything fell into place. There was no way I should have finished it. You know, people have written articles about whether the run was even survivable, never mind completable, but good things happen to people who do good things. And yeah, I had the luck of the gods somewhere.
0: So there's just a small gap that my mind can't quite bridge that I'm hoping you might be able to help me find. So you like running and you're very good at it and you've been very modest. You became, as you said, Australian champion with a super fast, like really elite athlete time. And that's 26.2 miles or 42 odd kilometres. And then in the next sentence, you're telling me about running across America coast to coast four or five times. So how do you bridge that gap?
1: So, yeah, it's all about being able to see opportunities and grasp them when they happen, because a lot of times in life, we're really, really fixed on our day to day. Oh, I've got a mortgage. I've got a relationship. I can't leave this. I can't leave that. And we're letting many dreams just slip through our fingers. There's a scene in Forrest Gump where a feather blows through the opening scene and Forrest catches it. And I kind of liken the America run to that, really. We'd moved back from Australia, ironically, to try and qualify for the Olympics sort of time-wise, because I'd qualified through my position at Sydney Marathon when I won the championship, but I wasn't quite quick enough. And I thought, right, let's go back. I moved back for a job that I thought was going to be my dream job, and it just didn't pan out. And this is where my girlfriend at the time, Nadine, she said, well, this is your opportunity. Don't get another job now. You've talked about running across America for 10 years. Let's just do it. Let's put it to rest. And then everything just kind of took on a life of its own. And lucky enough, Nadine was able to join me for a good chunk of the run. And eventually we were joined by our young daughter, Bea. And seeing as Nadine had sacrificed so much, just like my mom had sacrificed so much for me, I proposed to her and she said yes. So...
0: Fantastic. I mean, a real family affair, as it were. And as you say, clearly your mum with you in spirit as well. These kinds of challenges obviously come with certain risks, I should imagine, both physical and mental. How did you sort of overcome the sort of things that were thrown at you, both to your body and to your mind?
1: Yeah, the body things happened quickly. Blisters were the first thing, as you imagine. But after about sort of few hundred miles, they were a thing of the past because my feet were like leather. Then I started just picking up tendon injuries because it's just, you know, I was running every single day. The average was 37 miles a day. And so there was no time for recover. You'd have to recover during the day. So you would take walking breaks, you know, just to let your blood recirculate. And so I got Achilles tendonitis, anterior tibial tendonitis, gluteal problems. I tore a quad, which I managed to start walking after 3 days of tearing a quad. So as I said, I just got weirdly lucky, and I kind of knew that I was probably sacrificing any athletic career I had as a result of doing this, but it's kind of needs must, isn't it? You know, I was never going to, beat Mo Farah, but this is the chance to sort of, you know, make my own mark. And yeah, eventually the mental side of things kicked in because Nadine was there about half the time, but then we were apart. I was often like sort of pretty lonely in person, but you know, you would still meet such incredible people on the way. It's a thing actually I really want to emphasize, you know, everybody in the world is focusing on people's differences right now, and none more so than in the United States, where it seems like, you know, sort of people can't talk to each other anymore. And it's just not the case. That's what you see on the news. But in real life, people are still wonderfully kind, engaging. I'm talking about people from, you know, red, blue, all different races, wealth backgrounds. You know, people are kind. And it's a case of talking to people face to face.
0: Yeah, and it's not like you don't have a great conversation starter when people see you, is it? I mean, I should imagine there's a fair few people that come up to you and are like, where are you going? And then you tell them of your fantastical routes and journeys and away you go, you're having a conversation. There's two things that strike me about the mental side of it. I occasionally go running, and I tend to, from the very first step to the last, my head is like, oh, please stop, please stop, please stop, please stop. It almost ruins it. I always feel great having done it. How do you get past that point where your head is telling you, oh, just stop?
1: The biggest mistake a lot of sort of new or occasional runners make is wanting to go too fast, too quickly. And it's actually just the joy of movement. Don't go out and say, I'm going to do 4 miles. Go out and say, I'm going to run for this amount of time. You know, and initially sort of when you're getting used to your pace, so you're not going to get yourself into trouble and find yourself in the middle of the countryside, just do out and backs, you know, and stuff. And so, you know, certainly once you've got to, you know, the most extreme point, that's it. Now, every step is one step closer to home. And if you are finding yourself, even on the out and back, there's just, you know, you're out of breath and it's more than you want to be, there's nothing wrong with walking. There's no shame in it. When I was in America, I'd say my first injury happened about 400 miles in, when it was a tendonitis in my shin. And I reached out to a chap called Chris Finnell, who's famous for being one of the very few people who've run every London marathon since the inception. He's still going, you know? And he's a very similar ability runner to me. And he said, Rob, I've looked at your Strava, you're just going too fast. And I said, I'm not, Chris, honestly, I'm not out of breath. It's nice and easy, I'm taking it sensible. And that's when he said, you are needing to recover on the run. Because he's run across America as well, by the way. And he would run for 4 miles, walk for half, run for one, and then have a break. So I would run for four, walk for half, run for two, walk for half, run for one, and then have a break, and variations on the theme. So a 40-mile day would be broken down into, you know, 4 10-mile runs, 5 8-mile runs, something like that. Mostly scheduled to have something fun at the end. And that would usually be in America, like a gas station where I'd be able to get myself a treat. Or, you know, at the end of the day, if you're having a really bad run of, luck, you would say, I'm not going to camp tonight. I'm going to get myself a nice motel, get myself a pizza, watch the wrestling, and then, you know, go again the next day.
0: So that's really interesting because, again, a part of these amazing journeys that you go on is the logistics. I mean, you don't literally step outside of your house and, like, I'm off. Presumably there's some sort of planning. There's some sort of logistics. How do you organise things like this?
1: There was no point organising more than every couple of days because you would say, okay, that's 150 miles away. But what happens if you've only covered 110? Well, you know, no one's going to come and get you from a motel. And to be honest, I like it when it's as disorganized or unorganized as possible. Disorganized is a bad thing. Unorganized is different. Then it's more the spirit of the road, and road magic happens then, which is where you meet somebody that you were never going to meet. A sunset will happen when you should have already been in the hotel, you know. People always say, like, what training did you do for the Gump Run, the America Run? Well, none. In fact, I was pretty out of condition at that point because I think I was a bit sad because I didn't get to go to the Olympics. I just got going because you didn't see Forrest doing press-ups or burpees on his doorstep. He literally just put his shoes on and he went, you know. So more recently, I did a cool run in Australia, which is the one for the children's charities and the WWF. Where I ran the entire length of the AC/DC tour from Melbourne to Brisbane. And that only got decided that it was even happening on the Wednesday. And I started on the Sunday. So off I went dressed as Angus Young.
0: Wow. Wow. Guitar and everything. Do you play?
1: I do play in a sense, you know, sort of maybe if you were at a party and it came out, I could get through something. Never Wonderwall, though. That's the kiss of death, isn't it, at a party? You know, you need to do something else. And I do have an SG, but it was a bit heavy. I've got a wonderful story for you. I reached out on the forum, does anybody have an inflatable SG? Because they used to sell them on the merch. And I was contacted by a member of the band's, sort of management. And I thought it was going to be a cease and desist order, but it was actually saying, yeah, we'll get you one of these, but we're also going to put them into production. We're going to sell them at the shows, $25 each. We're going to sign 90 of them. We're going to sell them for $250 each. And then all that money is going to go to charity and stuff.
0: And I guess it's a little bit about what you were saying about making things happen and talking to people. And we don't give enough of a chance to other people to do the right thing, to do good things. We're so caught up in our heads and what we see in the media that we forget that people are inherently good.
1: Yeah, absolutely. Like, sort of, you know, and I think it's a human instinct to want people to succeed and to help them do it. But, you know, we sometimes get so weighed down by our own issues or other people's issues that we can't look around. And that's why AC/DC got involved with that run. And I ended up meeting the band and I was just like, this is just mind blowing. I didn't even contact them. They were just going, we just saw this and we wanted to get involved. And so, you know, if somebody who's as massive as those guys out there, you know, can see the good in people, we've got to start seeing the good in people, right?
0: Absolutely, absolutely. And how regularly do you plan things? Have you already got one eye on what happens, or are you like, okay, I'm going to give it a rest now?
1: I'm always an ideas man, but to be honest, it's all about that feather. I'll only do it if the floats through my scene, because, you know, there's loads of runs I'd want to do, but if they don't make sort of sense in terms of, like, making a difference, they take so much out of you, you know. I don't know how much more I've got to give, you know. One of these days, like, sort of, it is going to be, you know, something that I'll bite off more than I can chew. I just hope it's not for a while yet.
0: Rob, thank you very much indeed for your time and best of luck.
1: Thank you, mate.
0: The real-life Forrest Gump, Rob Pope. And you can follow his latest and future adventures on social media. Just search for him under the name Run Rob La Run. That story was taken from Not By The Playbook from the BBC World Service. And you can hear lots more fascinating stories like that by just searching Not By The Playbook from wherever you get your podcasts.

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1: They've got the beta point. He's over. That is freakish.
0: Australia, New Zealand, England, the Pacific nations. One stage, one World Cup.
1: Rugby League brilliance right there.
0: Rugby League World Cup 2026 is coming to ABC Sport. And you won't want to miss a second.
1: Look out! Game on! 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
3: 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Now for today's story. We're going back to 2011 and to the Middle Eastern country of Syria. Mass protests were erupting against the president, Bashar al-Assad, which were being met with a brutal crackdown by the authorities. But amidst this violence, something remarkable was happening to the game of rugby union in Syria. It was thriving.
4: Emotions was going high like a hell, and we were

0: celebrating even before the last 30 seconds. And we knew that the game is ours and we will win.
1: That's Mohamed Jarku, and we'll find out what he was celebrating in just a moment. He was the first Syrian to start playing rugby union in the country. And it started when he got an email whilst working for the United Nations asking for
0: interested persons to play rugby for a team. I have no idea who are they and I have no idea what the rugby is. That was in 2004. So I said, okay, so why not? Then I found myself in the middle between 12 internationals, most of them working in the British Embassy and a few of them French working for the Total Petroleum Company.
1: That team formed in Damascus in 2004 was called the Zenobians, named after a Syrian queen who ruled the country in the 3rd century. Before their formation, the sport had no real presence in Syria, and Mohamed wasn't really sure what to expect when he started playing.
0: I was watching the rugby and see the haka of the All Blacks and see, what game is this? It looks like a violent game. But then when I started playing, the whole my mind changed completely through the discipline, respect to the referee, and the way that they have do at the end of the game when they just gathered and shaking hands, saying a good regards to the next team who just lost. I said, this is the game that I would love to continue and play in.
1: The Zenobians played a version of rugby union called Sevens, a smaller and quicker format than the usual 15-a-side game. Each year, they would make an annual pilgrimage to the Dubai Sevens tournament, playing in the Gulf Men's Open Division.
0: Dubai Sevens is one of the major tournaments of sevens in the world.
1: It's a festival of rugby with competitions ranging from international level to amateur.
0: The crowd is completely full. They have like a 7 stadiums or 8 stadiums running around and playing rugby for all the sections.
1: In 2008, Mohamed's team reached the final of the tournament, a feat which grew the awareness of the game in Syria and encouraged more Syrians to take part in the sport. But in 2011, it looked as though it might become impossible to play rugby or do anything normal in Syria.
2: Hello, very good evening and welcome to BBC News. At least 70 people have been killed and many more injured in a day of violent protests against the government in Syria. Opposition activists and human rights groups say it's the highest death toll there in a single day since the demonstrations began 5 weeks ago. Forces loyal to President Assad are said to have opened fire on protesters in the capital Damascus and in the cities of Homs and Hama when crowds gathered after Friday prayers.
1: As protests against the Assad government were met with violent crackdowns by the authorities, the international players on the Zenobians began to make their plans to leave Syria.
0: Well, actually, the situation was completely, you know, difficult to understand what is going on, what is the future. First, the internationals, they haven't leave the country at once. They just told us and informed us that this is going to be happen like end of May or end of June. And we started together and speak loudly and see what is the best scenario for the team to continue. All of us, we agreed to participate in Dubai Sevens.
1: So for the first time since their formation in 2004, the Damascus Zenobians sent a team of all Syrians to the Dubai Sevens tournament. And Mohamed wasn't just going there to have a good time. He wanted to win.
0: If we get a chance to be at the final of our, you know, Gulf Men Open, which is our section, then we'll have an opportunity to change and convert the whole situation for us to be having the game and have the stability of the game.
1: Mohamed and his teammates made it through the group stage, then the quarterfinals, the semifinals, and
0: then the final. The final was against Muscat from Oman. The game was completely stressed for us in the beginning. We couldn't control the game in the first. They scored us first because they were using the key players to score the tries. The big body, actually, the props, they were playing in good positions. And then when we just understood how would we go, where's the gaps, and we used the gaps very, very well. In the first half, we scored the draw, and then we scored the second. And the second half, we go through to score the third and the fourth, and then the whole, you know, the business of our emotions was going high like a hell. And we were celebrating even before the last 30 seconds. And we knew that the game is ours and we will win.
1: And with so much turmoil back at home, they were going to enjoy it. Each player was given a small crystal trophy to celebrate their victory.
0: I remember one of the players

0: became a massive challenge.
1: It was a sort of very difficult. In order to run a training session, just a training session in bad days, was very, very difficult. Because first you have to check the Facebook pages who were just spreading the news, more trusted than the media news, to understand what is the situation. Is there any bombing into our field that we are planning to go through? That's the first. Secondly, I have to make sure that all the players are in a safe before we go ahead and give the final green light. That was so difficult. I remember those days.
0: Mohamed, however, wasn't deterred. At the end of 2014, he reached out to Asia Rugby to get recognition for Syria. And in May 2015, they were given membership of the organisation.
1: My plan was to participate in international tournament on Asia Rugby Cup. And then once we just finished, return back in Syria and make these players like a good example to follow. I just tried to format a team, a Syrian national team who participated in India, in Chennai in 2016. This team, we have had mostly of them from universities. So once we just returned back, I asked those players to be representing Syria rugby in their universities and start to establish their teams.
0: Within 2 months, five universities had formed teams, and the first Sevens tournament was played in Damascus in 2016. Since then, the game has continued to grow, despite the civil war in Syria not ending until the fall of the Assad regime in December 2024. By 2018, four clubs had a full 15-a-side rugby union team, and women's teams had also been formed. And the country now competes in Sevens tournaments in Asia and the Middle East. How proud are you to see how the game of rugby has grown in Syria, especially in such difficult circumstances?
1: I don't know if I can say that I'm proud, but I understand that I have to do my best and keep doing my best up to the end. I dreamed when I was just start to play rugby in the beginning to wear the Syrian national team jersey and play for the Syrian rugby team. And I have done this dream now.
0: Mohamed Jarku is the General Secretary of Syrian Rugby. He was speaking to me, Tim O'Callaghan, for Sporting Witness.

0: kids. They're small, they're loud. They think they know everything. Honestly, it's a little unsettling.
1: I'd rather be a wimpy kid than a grumpy host.
0: And unfortunately for me, they're back and they play hard.
2: Well, I mean, I've been watching this show for a long time, so let's say I never get tired of dinosaurs.
0: I'm Tom Gleeson. 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

0: ABC News with Satyam Weinstein. The acting Prime Minister, Richard Marles, says the tax office will continue to work with small businesses affected by a ban on credit card payments for tax bills. The ATO announced last week that it will stop accepting credit card payments for tax bills from December. Asked if the ATO should reverse the decision, Mr. Marles says talks with concerned businesses will continue.
1: The ATO is consulting very closely with the small business sector, and it will continue to do so in respect of these measures.
0: Data Centres Australia's acknowledged communities want more say over the development and construction of facilities. The comments were made at the Joint Select Committee looking at artificial intelligence, which is hearing from data centre operators in Melbourne today. There are more than 160 facilities operating across the country, with some communities raising concerns about noise and their impact on the environment. CEO of Data Centres Australia, Belinda Dennett, says they're looking to work closer with impacted communities.
2: Communities have said they want to have more say and they want to engage here, and we are hearing that, and that's something that I think we can improve on, we can do better on, and I think we'll start to see that.
0: A tanker sailing off the north coast of Qatar has been struck by multiple projectiles, causing a number of casualties. UK maritime authorities say the incident took place around 500 kilometres from the Strait of Hormuz. Ships there have come under repeated attack since the start of the US-Israeli war on Iran. Indian opposition leader Rahul Gandhi has briefly been detained by police during protests over a mass voter list purge. Millions of people have intensified their campaign against the contentious decision to deregister over 130 million voters, which they say will benefit the party of

0: Indian Prime Minister Narendra Modi. Mr. Gandhi and other Congress Party lawmakers were stopped by police as they marched toward Jantar Mantar, a designated protest site in the capital, New Delhi. They've since been released, but it was Mr. Gandhi's second detention in just 2 days. Prominent Sydney Indigenous elder Mick Mundine has been released on bail after being charged with historical child sex offences dating back 40 years. Danuta Kazaki has the details.
1: Police say Strike Force Millersburg was set up last year following allegations of sexual assault against a 15-year-old girl in 1986. Detectives from the Sex Crime Squad arrested the Aboriginal Housing Company chief executive at Redfern in Sydney's inner south early this morning. He was taken to Newtown Police Station for questioning and later charged with two offences. Mr. Mundine is the brother of late boxer Tony Mundine and the uncle of rugby league player turned boxer Anthony Mundine. The 79-year-old was granted conditional bail to appear at Downing Centre local court next week.
0: South Australia's Premier says there's nothing more the state government can do regarding the parole of one of the Snowtown killers. James Lasakis is one of four perpetrators involved in the so-called Bodies in the Barrels serial killings and was today seen leaving the Adelaide Pre-Release Centre for the first time. His parole was confirmed almost a month ago and he'll live in the Pre-Release Centre for up to 12 months. Peter Malinowskis says there have been legislative changes and applications to keep Lasakis behind bars for as long as possible.
2: But ultimately, in Australia, we have independent courts and independent tribunals that make their own judgments. That's an important feature of a liberal democracy. But we will stop at nothing to make sure that South Australians remain safe and that all of the parole conditions that could be with him for a very, very long time are complied with.
0: The Deputy CEO of the Northern Territory's Government Department of Corporate and Digital Development, Greg Connors, says it's working to resolve network fault affecting all government systems as soon as possible. Government services have been experiencing intermittent outages since the early hours of this morning. Contingency plans have been activated in hospitals and Telstra has confirmed 000 calls have not been affected. Mr. Connors says they're still trying to confirm the exact cause of the outages.
3: Being worked on at the moment by our technicians and we're a little closer now than we were at 5 a.m, you would hope, but we are very close to having this pinpointed down as to the cause. Whether we're able to fix it straight away or not will be discussed.
0: And Australia's biggest banks are hoping to pool their resources as regional bank branches all but disappear across Australia. The Australian Banking Association has applied to the Australian Competition and Consumer Commission for antitrust authorisation in the hopes it would allow rival banks to work together in regional areas. Under the proposal, up to 10 branches would be jointly run and rolled out across regional communities with no banking hubs. More than 800 regional branches have closed in recent years. You're now up to date with the very latest from ABC News.
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13: That's Ruan Sims with Michael Carayannis, Luke Lewis. I'm Andrew Moore. NRL Saturday here on ABC Sport. The Prime Minister's 13 leading PNG. It's Prime Minister's 13. 20 points to nil after 23 minutes. The most recent try scored by winger Nick Meaney over in Port Moresby earlier in the women's game. The Australian Prime Minister's 13 won 66 points to 6. Having led 28-6 at half time. We've been reminiscing, we've been talking about Newcastle. And was there a better day for the club than in 1997 when they did defeat Manly Warringah? An upset of sorts, but I'll let our guest tell us about the bus trip to Sydney and almost the mythology of what happened in Newcastle that day. But it was Darren Albert who scored an unlikely game-winning try. Everyone sitting at the SFS thinking one of the Johns brothers, kick a field goal, he's running it. What the hell are they doing? Darren Albert backing up and scored this try.
14: Last tackle, this for the game. Back to Andrew, Johns on an angle. It's charged down. It goes away to Hughes. And it is... Well, it's six to go. Played at 21 out from the goal line. Andrew Johns down the shorter side. Ah, dummies. He gives it away to Albert. Albert in.

0: one. Absolute delirium here. Time is up. 20 points to 16. And Darren Albert, the speedy man, the speedy youngster from the Knights, angles in off the pass to go through a wide-open chasm and score the winning try. Oh, the Knights have won.
1: That was Peter Wilkins back on the ABC in 1997. I remember speaking to Darren a few years ago, wondering whether he got sick of these phone calls at this time of year. He said, never. He's on the line. Darren Albert, how are you going?
2: Yeah, g'day, everybody. How are you?
1: Does it still give you chills?
2: Oh, I've got goosebumps. I've got goosebumps all over me right now. It's fantastic. I haven't heard that call in a while, and it's yeah, it certainly brings out the goosebumps for sure.
1: It's almost 30 years ago, but I'm sure it comes back when you get a week like we've had this week.
2: Yeah, absolutely. I think generally coming into the semis, and it might get a run every now and then, that try or what have you, but this year, because the Knights are a part of it and all that, it's just been going, and my phone's been running red hot, and it, you know, all these reminders and all these, just reminiscing every minute, every day is a reminder of what that time was for us.
1: Mm. Can you, I was just saying to Louie, MC and Roo, about that day, especially Grand Final Day in 1997, when you guys were in the bus heading to Sydney. And I knew you'd been experiencing mayhem all week, but what was that bus ride like, especially when you saw those fans on the motorway?
2: We all had massive grins on our faces for basically the 2 and a bit hours it took us to get there. It was a bit slower getting out of Newcastle than I normally would, but they were lined up from, they were at the club when we left or when we boarded the bus. They lined the streets all the way out to the edge of Newcastle, which is a 15-20 minute drive, and they were all the way out, was on the side of the road, both sides, and then halfway down to Newcastle, so down to the Central Coast, they were still lined up on the highway. So it was, we really kind of realized at that point that it was going to be something special, or the whole scene was something special, and our fans were something so special, and you know, we had a great chance of doing something special here.
3: Darren, have you been involved with the players this week? Because it feels like the build-up's repeating itself all over again.
2: I haven't had a lot because I live up on the Gold Coast. I haven't really been able to catch up with everyone, and I'm a bit sad that I missed all the hype and everything that's been going on in Newcastle, from what I can see. But I am catching up with the team later tonight. I'm going to go and see them. But at the end of the day, you know, it's not my moment anymore. That's happened, and I don't want the emphasis to, you know, I want them to be around them and what they can achieve if they, you know, hopefully they get their own fairy tale.
3: Mate, does it feel like, you know, what you guys achieved in 97 with the build-up and what you're seeing up there? The scenes are just phenomenal.
2: The scenes are phenomenal. And probably a difference between then and now, I think social media has kind of elevated everything. You know, Newcastle back then, none of that was around. So it was word of mouth. We're going to be here. We're going to be there, what have you. Now it's a minute notice. You get, oh, they're here, they're there, whatever. And more people can mobilize and get out to where you and the team are. So I think this is seems to be a lot bigger around the town than what it was even in 97.
3: What do you like as a supporter? I've seen, obviously, you know, Joey and the way that, you know, he was sort of trying to call the game and his emotions, and Matty Johns. Are you a bit the same, or are you a little bit different to that?
2: Nah, very similar, actually. I was sitting on the, so 2 weeks ago when we were playing, I was sitting on the edge of my seat, sitting with, you know, my wife and my son and my daughter, watching this game, and Tam looked at me, she said, why are you nervous? And I went, I've never been this nervous. I was sitting on the edge of my seat the whole time. It's been like that every single week of the final. So, there was tears last week when they made it as well. I don't think I'm alone. And obviously, Maddie and Joey's experiences have been televised, but I don't think they're the only ones, or I'm the only one that's experienced that and have been brought to tears about it, because it's such a special feeling, and it really does bring back, I guess, nostalgia, obviously, but obviously, you know, also what the guys have been through this week, being around the town and what have you, it just does make their memories flood back.

0: Darren, there was some suggestion earlier in the week that you couldn't get tickets. Have you found some? Will you be at the game tomorrow?
1: I have got some. Yes, it was, yeah, it was at that stage. I didn't have them in my hand, but I have got tickets. Thank you for everyone. But I really appreciate everyone that went above and beyond to make that happen for me as well. And you know what, I would have been happy with anything, and I would have been happy with just watching it with some mates. So but it's going to be extra special being out there for sure.
0: Yeah, it will be. What about your grand final journey? Everyone remembers 97, but 01, you missed a game through injury. What was that experience like? Obviously, a few players for the Knights missing. The decider, Phoenix Crossland, suspended, Jacob Safidi, Dylan Brown, Trey Mooney. What was that experience like from your end in 01?
1: Yeah, it's definitely devastating. You play the whole season and in my case, I got injured, but in their case, for other reasons. But I can get into their shoes in this respect. That it's a sad day for them. You feel joy that you're part of it and you're in the team. You're with the team and they'll be with them and supporting them and all that. But to not run out there, it definitely cuts nice and deep.
2: Now, Darren, I did want to ask you about 97. For people who haven't at home listened to you speak about it, can you talk to us about what you were thinking when Joey came back down that short side with the footy and he's not putting it on boot to ball or anything? Like, what were the thoughts that were running through your mind, and what were you thinking about what your role had to be when you saw him with ball in hand?
1: Well, I think right up at that point, we've had a couple of shots at field goal and coincidentally, I end up with the ball after the last charge down or have you, and I was playing the ball at that time. I looked to Matty because I knew he was set up for the field goal and he was going to have another crack at it, and I've looked over and the ball didn't arrive. I was looking in the wrong direction and I've looked back and Joey's already at the line. I was like, and I'm like, leaning into it and had to try and catch up. But, those sort of things, being in the right place at the right time doesn't always happen, but I was lucky enough that believe it or not, I think that they said that they'd had it planned prior. Maddie and Andrew were saying, they every time Hopper's in at marker, he'll chase hard, just try and do the charge down and what have you. So if he's in there, we'll go down the blind. I didn't know any of this story, obviously, and I didn't hear it in the game. Apparently, Joey says that he said stay alive to me. But the crowd was that loud, I didn't hear anything. And, it was just reaction, and it just opened up, which is, amazing, fortunate, nice words for...
2: I tell you what, lucky you're quick off the mark and you could actually catch up. But I can hear the pride in your voice when you're speaking about your experiences and what the team have done this year. There are a lot of youngsters in this side, in this Newcastle Knights going into tomorrow. If you had any words for them about the game, what would you share with them leading into tomorrow?
1: I was 21 at the time, so you don't get too much younger in a grand final. But but for me, I would tell them to lean into the occasion, feed off the crowd, and just do whatever it takes. And not many people get to play in a grand final, let alone win one or have an opportunity to win one. So, take it with both hands and don't leave anything in the tank and just be wherever you can be to get and make it successful.
3: You were a gifted winger, and not Newcastle has gifted wingers, Dom Young and Greg Marju. But let me ask you this question, Darren Albert. You're marking Mark Nwongenitawase, who could be one of the most freaky talented players we've ever seen in rugby league. How do you shut him down?
1: Yeah, you may have to lean on a little bit of luck, that one. He's such a great player, and seeing some of the skills he's able to pull out of his hat, I don't even know how he thinks of these things at a split second. So, a tall winger on the other side. So you're going to cop it under a bomb, or you're going to catch it cop it with your skills. To be honest, it's put your heart and soul into it, and hopefully, you get some help around you that would end up stopping it, aiding you in some way.
2: But when you look at someone like Bradman Best, how would that excite you to play outside of a centre like that?
1: I'm very fortunate that I've had some great centres in my time. You know, Hughesy, Matt Gidley. When I was over in England, I played out outside of Jamie Lyon at one period. So had some great centres around me. And Bradman's obviously right up the top. You know, as a winger, it'd be so good. You know he's going to put you away. If not, he'll go through. And as long as you're backing up, you're every chance of getting your try-scoring record up.
3: You did all right, though, with the dudes inside, yeah. You know, no doubt about it. Hey, Darren, always fun to catch up with you, particularly at this time of year. And, you know, I don't know for Knights fans how much of 2026's golden ride reminds them of 1997, but that was remarkably special. As I said earlier, it was one of the crappiest years in the history of rugby league with all the outpouring from the Super League ARL debacle, and it ended up being one of the most magical grand final days. So thanks for reliving it again.
1: No problem at all. Thank you, team.

0: starting October 9. 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
1: Driving his edge in his court.
0: A tour with great history, amazing highlights.
2: Hughes, 99 not out. Comes down the track, down towards Long On, and he brings up his 100 with consecutive sixes.
0: And controversial lows.
3: He's got something in his pocket, and it looks like sandpaper.
0: The Aussies return for a test tour for the first time in 8 years. Desperate to put the past behind them and kickstart a massive year of cricket with a crucial series win.
4: Driving through the covers and crunching it away to the boundary.
2: Have it driven for four. Beautiful shot by Travis Head. Hit on the pad. Big shout, he's out.
0: South Africa versus Australia. 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

0: used to seeing athletes bring a will to win onto the field of play. It's one of the defining characteristics of the world's very best. But sometimes that never-say-die attitude is needed away from the sporting arena. So this week, winners fighting for more than just sporting glory.
1: They are problems of society and class and opportunity. And there is a lunatic who lives in South Africa. it's an unfair word, but I've said it to her many times, who brilliantly makes people's on a daily basis and with a horizon to aspire to better. Sorry about calling you a lunatic, Ash. You are a lunatic. But it is extraordinary.
0: More from Catherine Cairns, shaping the lives of South African kids through the power of polo, and other stories worth fighting for, with me, Katie Smith, on Not By The Playbook from the BBC World Service. And we start with cricketer Ross Taylor, who's achieved legendary status in New Zealand. His list of records and accomplishments is immense. A former captain of the national team, he played more than 450 international matches and is the only person in the world to have more than 100 appearances in all three formats of cricket. That's Tests, One Day Internationals and T20s. The son of a New Zealand father and Samoan mother, Ross grew up immersed in both cultures and wore the New Zealand cricket jersey with pride.
2: We used to go to church a lot, learning both English and Samoan, you know, Bible studies. Dad, a little bit more relaxed, sort of, we got away with a lot more. Mum was the disciplinarian. Money was tight, so you had to bandy together as a family, and there was a lot of love. I think Samoan people were very hospitable, family-orientated, and I guess me playing cricket, I wouldn't, not an outlier, but we just haven't really had a lot of Pacific Island people play cricket where, you know, you see those contact sports like NFL. I always joke around that all Samoans are related. So I say that the Rock, Dwayne Johnson, is my uncle. And when, you know, when you say that to people, they actually think, believe me, when I'm saying, no, I'm just joking. But, you know, talking about how all Islanders are related in some way.
0: So what you're telling me, really, what I'm hearing from that is that you could have been a Hollywood superstar or you could have been a rugby league star, maybe won an Olympic gold medal, but instead you picked cricket and that's okay.
2: I would hope to believe all of those things, but realistically, maybe not. But when, you know, when you're in a changing room and, you know, we've got a lot of downtime and people will be like, who would play you in a movie? And everyone's saying all these, and I said The Rock. I'm probably more likely to play Maui than he is to play me.
0: So when you were playing for New Zealand, were there many other players of mixed heritage around you? And if not, did you find that difficult? Did you feel different to other people?
2: No, not really. I think towards the end of my career, we had a lot of Indian players on our side. There was one game we played in Pakistan that six of our 11 players were born outside of New Zealand. So, you know, New Zealand is a very diverse, multicultural country and is becoming even more so. I see myself as a Kiwi.
0: Because you've spoken out since retiring from New Zealand about moments of racism that you've faced or suffered through your career. So was it unexpected for you then as someone who identified as a Kiwi?
2: I couldn't write a book about my life and my career and not touch on it. It is what it is. I mean, I'm watching my son. He's a lighter colour than me. So if I'm honest, apart from his heritage and people knowing who he is and who his dad is, he won't cop the banter that some people will call it or unconscious bias that was around. And people sort of not necessarily accept it, but they think, really, racism happens? You don't have to go far than read comments on Facebook or Instagram. The thing that sticks out for me is when my wife sees it. My wife's white. She's seen what happens to me and how people have treated me differently to her just by the colour of our skin. So it's there. It's an easy target, I suppose, in some sort of way.
0: Ross retired from international cricket in 2022. But as it turned out, his career wasn't entirely over. 3 years later, there was a chance to represent Samoa in honour of his mother.
2: I was happy in retirement. If you were to tell me I'd be playing international cricket in my 40s, and then somehow I qualified to go to the qualifying for the World Cup. So I'm the second Samoan to have played cricket for New Zealand. Murphy Sore played for New Zealand in the early 90s, and he rang me up and said, Ross Samoa have qualified, would you come out? And I was like, absolutely no. Straight away, I said, thanks, but no thanks, I've had my time. I was picking my daughter up at the time, and I was about 5% when he asked me, and by the time I'd got to the kids' classroom, I was about 20%. So I did ring him. I said, oh, I've got from, in the last 10 minutes, I've changed. I've gone up quite a bit. But my mother was sick at the time. She had kidney disease, and I mentioned it to her, and knowing mum, a proud lady, but she said, it's up to you, son. But I knew deep down she wanted me to play. So I ran it past her before she passed away, probably a week or so beforehand. So I couldn't back out then. I had to play. Absolutely loved it, experiencing my mother's culture day in, day out. And unfortunately, we didn't make the World Cup. But in terms of being able to give back to cricket, a game that's been fantastic to me was awesome. And I'm a chief of the village that I live in Samoa as well, that mum grew up in. So, you know, I sort of needed to do it for them as well.
0: And I'm so sorry to hear about your mum. I can imagine it was probably extra poignant because of that as well, to go and do it in her honour.
2: Oh, very much so. But it was quite emotional when they were all bringing it up. I was like, whoa. They actually had a tournament in Japan this year, which they came in the top three. So they've qualified again for the next tournament. And they're ringing me, asking me to play in the next tournament. So watch the space. I'm at about 5%.
0: Are you actually retired now?
2: Officially I probably haven't. But maybe after this conversation, I might be at that 20 again. But we'll leave it at 20.
0: So having finally retired, I mean, I think he has, Ross was looking for opportunities to use his platform to make a difference. He was invited to join an initiative called All In, dedicated to ending violence against women and girls.
2: As a sportsman, as a father, you have the opportunity, you have a platform to do good or choose where you want to go to in your career. I've been fortunate enough that the game of cricket has been good to me, and I showed my wife, I showed my manager, and they were like, you're doing this. They didn't even give me the opportunity. They're saying, no, Ross, this is too good an opportunity. So I jumped in, and I was nervous, if I'm honest. I mean, some of these people, we all went around the room and introduced each other, former presidents of countries, lawyers of UN, gynecologists dealing with genital mutilation, all these unbelievable people. And I had a cricket ball for a living. And they'd done it for 10, 15 years. And one lady had done work in this space for 40 years. And then it got to me, and I was intimidated was probably an understatement. And I said, hi, my name's Ross Taylor, former international cricketer. I'm doing this because of my daughter and son. And I've been a part of this for 2 months. And they brought the house down. They didn't have a sportsman. A sportsman probably didn't want to put their hand up too much, but I thought it was too good. But at the same time, I'm sort of proud of that too, and the fact that you're putting your head above water, wanting to extend myself and learn about it. But I've learned so much just in the 10 months that I've been on the board. The thing that blew me away is the numbers in New Zealand, not necessarily New Zealand, but in the Oceania area, Pacific Islands, Australia, New Zealand, numbers are some of the worst in the world, where violence against women are horrendous. So something needs to be done. And, you know, we're already putting that in place. And it's funny how when you start talking about it, then the discussions, and you start meeting different people who are in different organisations who are sort of doing the same thing. So almost doing the collaboration inadvertently by just your relationships you have with people, that you can help out other organisations as well, and bring an awareness to it.
0: Well, and I think the key thing for me personally as a woman talking here is that you are someone who occupies a space of, yes, profile, you've been at the highest level of sport, but you have occupied a space that's probably pretty blokey, isn't it? It's pretty full of men, and there are young boys out there who want to be you. So if there's a way that you can influence how they grow up, how they treat women, how they respect women, how they talk about women, that could be really, really valuable.
2: The numbers in New Zealand and the Pacific Island are terrible, and cricket as a whole, Southeast Asia, cricket is religion over there. And I suppose being able to try and enter that space and try and make a positive difference, and then also try and get other sportsmen from these countries that these young kids look up to and admire, not only as role models, but they think these people are gods, you know, very coldly. He can't walk the streets of India. I've still got a lot to learn in this space, but, you know, I'm trying my best to do this and, you know, hopefully make the next generation of young boys and men into positive role models that continue to pass that on to and, you know, break the cycle, so to speak. Being quiet is easy. You know, being able to stand up and just telling somebody, no, stop there, is a powerful thing and an uncomfortable thing, and especially if you're talking in a team environment. But a team environment can be a lot of things. I mean, that can be a workplace. It doesn't just have to be a changing room. It's easier to say nothing. So, you know, saying something is better than saying nothing.
0: And just finally then, in that space you have been in throughout your career, you know, being ultra competitive, being probably hyper masculine at times, or this concept of, you know, being a man. If you were to pass on a message to younger boys listening now, what does it mean to you, Ross, to be a man?
2: Great question. I suppose everybody is different, but there's nothing wrong with being vulnerable in your feelings. We all have a mother, we all have female people that we look up to, but just being authentic to yourself. I feel hard to like to go out there and tell people what to do, but just being respectful, being a stand-up person, keep learning, and, you know, hopefully, you know, the change rooms and things that I've been in, you know, having those awkward discussions can go a long way, and I feel like we're getting there, and it's in there slowly as well.
0: You also recently hosted the Prime Minister of India and New Zealand, didn't you, Narendra Modi? Did you have some interesting chats with him?
2: I patted him on the back. I don't know if that's normal with the dignitaries, but it was amazing. And I suppose that goes back a little bit to what we're talking about. Cricket opens doors in these countries and having some influence for the positive changes in both countries as well.
0: Former New Zealand cricket captain Ross Taylor and the action he's taking to try and challenge attitudes and stop violence towards women.

Hello, producer Joel here, ready to say I do to this week's quiz question. We're about to hear a story of love born from sporting competition. So my question is about three famous sporting marriages. Firstly, there's tennis legends Steffi Graf and Andre Agassi, Olympic cycling heroes Sir Jason Kenny and Dame Laura Kenny, and football pair, soccer and American style, Julie and Zach Ertz. So what unites these sporting couples? Is it A, they all have five children? B, the women won more career titles than their husbands? Or C, they all had for their first wedding dance, Tina Turner's Simply the Best? I'm back later with

0: From the BBC World Service, with me, Katie Smith, this is Not by the Playbook. Still to come, Annika Malachinsky and her fight to be able to take part in the same event her brother competes in at the Olympics, because her sport was the only discipline not open to women at the Games. First, though, have you ever heard the saying that the only thing worth fighting for is love? Well, 70 years ago at the 1956 Olympic Games, Czechoslovakian discus thrower Olga Fikatova caused a scandal by falling in love with an American hammer thrower called Harold Connolly. Despite winning her country's only gold medal, Olga was treated as a traitor by the communist government and her achievements were ignored. A few months later, Harold traveled to Prague to marry Olga and take her back to America. Olga told her story to Not by the Playbook's Claire Bowes.
1: The run-up to the Olympics in Melbourne, Australia, was overshadowed by the political tensions of the Cold War. But once the Games began, much of the talk was of love.
2: We kissed and I said, I love you, and he went off. And I thought to myself, well, he's wonderful and I'll probably never see him again, you know?
1: He was an American hammer thrower named Harold Connolly. She was a Czechoslovak discus thrower called Olga Fikatova. The two came from opposite sides of the ideological divide which defined the world at the time, the capitalist West and the communist East.
2: All I knew about America was from the magazines. There were some cowboy and Indian magazines.
1: As a teenager in communist Czechoslovakia, Olga poured all of her energy into sport and sought advice from two legendary Czechoslovak athletes, the runner Emil Zatopek and his wife, Olympic javelin champion Dana.
2: She feels my shoulder and she said, no, your shoulder is not built for the javelin, but what you could do is discus throwing. Emil said, that's a great idea. You go and you really train and practice and we'll all go together to Melbourne.
1: The Olympics were just 2 years away, not long for Olga to perfect her technique with this new sport. Fortunately, she found a coach with a unique approach.
2: He told me, look, you've already trained so many years. We have to teach you how to throw the discus. And the discus is really a dance event. So he would play over and over the Blue Danube over the loudspeakers in that little sport grounds. And everybody hated me because all they heard while I was training the Blue Danube over and over again, one turn after another in a row.
1: It worked, and soon Olga Fikatova was flying all the way to Australia.
2: It almost seems that as the plane got to the sky and we were heading to Australia, that you are living all the bad stuff away and you are going to some kind of a fairyland.
1: This fairyland was a world away from the pain of her home life, where her family had been targeted as alleged Western sympathisers. Her father had been a political prisoner and her mother had suffered a nervous breakdown. In Melbourne, she was in high spirits when one day she skipped along to return her discus to the underground kit room.
2: I was happy, so instead of walking down the steps, I jumped. I just jumped down, except I landed on somebody. I landed on this man and I looked at him. I read on his sweatsuit, USA. And I cannot quite repeat what I thought to myself, because we get all these instructions, don't talk to the Americans, right? And I said, I am sorry. And he said, oh, don't be sorry. It was pleasant. And they just laughed so freely. They were just so free.
1: Harold Connolly was first to compete, taking gold for America in the hammer. Then it was Olga's turn. She took the lead in the discus with a massive throw of nearly 54 metres. But she had to wait until the end of the event to see if her Russian rival could beat it.
2: And I was just lying down, holding my ears to hear how loud the applause will be from the stadium, because, you know, there was like over 100,000 people there, right? And there was not much of an applause. And the next thing, the official tapped my shoulder and he said, "You can get up now, you won."
1: With her country's only gold medal of the Olympics under her belt, she relaxed and began to enjoy Melbourne with her new friend, Harold.
2: We would meet usually on the track, and the Czechoslovakian officials, they began to criticize me about, you know, hanging out with the Americans.
1: By the end of the Games, the Czechoslovak officials feared Olga would defect to America, so they tried to separate the couple.
2: And I got so disappointed, so insulted. I would never, never, never left. I have my family, I have my school, I have all the people who loved me, and I'm coming there with the only gold medal. And these people treat me like some kind of a traitor.
1: When she finally returned home, there was no hero's welcome.
2: They said I caused a bad name to the country by running around with an American fascist.
1: But the fascist kept his word and flew to Czechoslovakia to be with Olga. The pair wrote to the president asking permission to marry.
2: He said, "Why do you want to get married to this American?" And I said, "I love him and look, I'll live there, but I still want to compete for Czechoslovakia and I will go to America and just promote all the good that's around here, you know?"
1: Incredibly, he allowed the wedding to go ahead in Prague, the first time under the communist government that a Czechoslovak citizen had been allowed to marry a foreigner. But the president asked that they keep the ceremony discreet.
2: So Wednesday morning, everybody's at work, and a few taxi cabs took us and our family, and we were coming to that city square, and suddenly the cars stop. And then somebody came and he said, "You will have to walk because there's a lot of people waiting for you." And it was like about 30,000 people. It was unbelievable.
1: The wedding made headlines around the world. Olga moved to America, but at the next Olympic Games, she was rejected by her home country. Instead, she threw the discus for the USA.
2: I met people from the Czech team and they turned around and walked away from me and one spat on the ground in front of me. I cried, right? I cried. "Where is Harold? Where is Harold?" Somebody said, "Oh, he's out there. He's with a bunch of hammer throwers drinking beer." So I ran in there. I said, "I'm a displaced person." They said, "Come on, have a beer. We are all one family." And all the hammer throwers from different countries, you know. And I just realized that now I'm an American. I better be a good one.
1: Olga and Harold were married for 17 years and had four children. Her Olympic success was forgotten in Czechoslovakia until 2005, when she was invited back to Prague to be given a Lifetime Achievement Award.
0: A wonderful tale of the fight for love. And what a great victory.

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3: 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This is the story of US Navy bomb disposal officer Brad Snyder, who a year after being blinded by an improvised explosive device while serving in Afghanistan, won Paralympic gold in the swimming pool. He told Not by the Playbook's Ashley Byrne about the year that changed his life forever.
4: It's the 7th of September 2012, and at the final of the men's 400 metres freestyle at the London Paralympic Games, Brad Snyder is determined to swim his way to a gold medal.
5: To walk out in front of 18,000 people and have the allure of the Paralympic Games and the announcement and all of the energy of that arena, to dive into the water and channel that into action was really cool.
4: And as the crowd cheers, the 28-year-old American pushes himself on.
5: Kind of my whole day that day was just focus on the swim, just focus on the swim.
4: Brad has already won the 100 meters freestyle, but this event is special. It's exactly 1 year to the day after he lost his eyesight in a bomb blast in Afghanistan. Brad Snyder grew up in the state of Florida, where his family spent a lot of time at the beach. He used to love playing in amongst crashing waves. When Brad was 11 years old, his dad took him to a local swimming club. Brad was soon flying with the help of his father's unique brand of motivational talks.
5: Swim like you're a samurai warrior. My dad was always kind of saying stuff like that. And so pretty quickly, within the first year or so of swimming, we started taking it very seriously.

0: parents all served in the military, two of them during World War II. And I grew up kind of looking at photos of my grandparents in their naval uniforms and feeling like I wanted to follow in their footsteps. And I was, I hate to use the word excited, but I think that was the right word for it. When I was young, I felt like I was excited to sort of fulfill my destiny and serve my country in combat.
1: After graduating, Brad joined the Navy SEALs and became a specialist at bomb disposal. He was sent to Iraq and then in September 2011 to Kandahar province in Afghanistan. His platoon was alongside Afghan special forces when they entered an area infested with improvised explosive devices, or IEDs.
0: An Afghan commando stepped on an IED and it hurt him and one other person. In an effort to get those guys safely to a helicopter, I stepped on another IED that was 2 or 3 meters away from the first blast site. The size of the explosion was not small. It was a 40-pound explosion, 80 times the size of a grenade. And I thought, you know, when I ran that logic through my head, I thought, there's no way that I live. There's just no way. I was convinced that I was just waiting to pass on.
1: Seriously injured, Brad spent the next 2 weeks in hospital, first in Afghanistan, then Germany, then back home in the United States.
0: They have you on so many painkillers. I had these very vivid and bizarre hallucinations. But then there was a moment where the painkillers started to wane. And I remember a conversation that I was having with these different doctors about their last ditch effort to save my vision. And I remember being perplexed because up until that point, it had not occurred to me that I wasn't seeing because I was hallucinating so badly all the time. And I realized that that was the moment where I was, you know, I'm blind and there is no real hope of that coming back.
1: Tell us a little bit about that, how you managed to adapt to that.
0: That's definitely the hardest part of blindness is when you first start, just things as simple as brushing your teeth every morning. You know, it's really hard to line up the toothpaste on your toothbrush. And it's really hard to find the food on your plate. It's really hard to cut meat, just like cutting a pork chop. I had to ask for help constantly about little tiny things that are really easy for everybody else, but are immensely challenging for me.
1: A few months later, Brad was trying to figure out what to do with his life when the man in charge of the military outreach of the U.S. Association of Blind Athletes rang up with an opportunity.
0: He had a pot of money that he could throw at veterans to get them into sporting programs. And he said, "Do you realize how lucky you are to be injured in a Paralympic year? Because the London Games are coming up, you know, in a few months. You could qualify." I remember thinking, I was in Afghanistan in September. I got blown up. I thought I died. This guy's out of his mind.
1: Brad was put in touch with one of the best coaches of blind swimmers, and the two started an intense training program to help Brad qualify and prepare for the Paralympic Games. Within a year of being blown up by an IED, Brad was on the way to London to represent his country. What was your expectations? I mean, what were you hoping for? I mean, what did you realistically think you might achieve?
0: I personally had no expectations. I still was riding this strange wave of, I really felt as though I shouldn't be alive. I really felt as though someone made a mistake and I was kind of just living out this bonus level sort of mistake.
1: Brad won a gold medal in the 100-meter freestyle, but his focus and all the media attention was on his 400-meter race.
0: People were talking about what a remarkable journey it would be for this fellow who got blown up in Afghanistan, and then within a year, he'd have the opportunity to go to the Paralympics. Not only could he go to the Paralympics, but he could win a gold medal. And then it turned out that my best event was going to occur on the exact year anniversary of the day I lost my vision. And that served to both make me a little nervous, but I also really wanted that story to come true.
1: And so, on the morning of the 7th of September 2012, Brad was feeling confident, but trying not to lose his focus.
0: I love the 400. It's a longer race, and it's really all about being efficient and being graceful with your stroke. And I went almost my best time in the prelim heat. I felt an immense amount of confidence that all I had to do was just keep all of the nerves away. Don't worry about the outcome. Don't worry about the story or don't worry about the expectations.
1: But after winning his heat, Brad starts to feel the pressure build.
0: You know, when they walked us out, I put this hood on so I wouldn't think about anything but the swim. And I dove off and I felt that feeling again of all that energy of that arena kind of channeling through me into this swim. But this time, I didn't need to lay back. I could kind of just let it rip. And I felt amazing that whole swim. I just felt like they talk about in Homer when the gods come down and give Achilles an extra little boost.

0: As Brad completed his final length and touched the side of the pool, there was an agonizing moment.
1: There's this thing about blind swimming where you don't get to know the outcome right away. Most other swimmers can look up at the scoreboard and tell what happened, but everyone's cheering very loud, so you can't hear what the announcer is saying. So I just kind of sat there thinking, I think I did what I was supposed to do, and it felt really good, but I don't know quite yet. Until the referee blows the whistle, and then my coach leaned over and said, "You won." It was just an immensely gratifying feeling to think, wow, like, how far have we come in such a short amount of time?
0: It was a victorious end to an unbelievable journey that had begun in a desert and ended in a swimming pool. And his teammates chose Brad to carry the US flag at the game's closing ceremony.
1: Any athlete in the Paralympic space has been able to overcome really incredible things, and to think that that group of people wanted me to represent them made me tear up.
0: Brad Snyder went on to win 3 more Olympic golds at Rio 4 years later and break 2 world records, swimming faster times blind than he'd ever achieved sighted. But that win in London remains special.
1: I'm going to hold on to that moment for a really long time, because for me, that replaces all of the negativity associated with my traumatic injury, my disability, so on and so forth. I'm a gold medal Paralympian, and that's a really cool thing to hold on to.
2: Brad Snyder, now the proud owner of 6 Paralympic gold medals. That story was taken from Not by the Playbook on the BBC World Service. And you can hear lots more fascinating stories just like that by searching Not by the Playbook wherever you get your podcast from.
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0: News with Satyam Weinstein. Climate Change Minister Chris Bowen is refusing to weigh in on a High Court ruling that authorities must factor in emissions from exports when approving coal mine expansions. Three of the five judges found in favour of a Hunter Valley residents group which halted the Mount Pleasant mine expansion last year in the New South Wales Court of Appeal. The opposition's demanding state or Commonwealth legislative changes so the outcome isn't repeated. Speaking at the Australian-led pre-COP talks in Fiji, Mr Bowen says he won't comment on court decisions.
1: A court decision is the law of the land. It's not a matter of whether I agree with it or not, and I'm here dealing with my colleagues on the matters before us. I have nothing further to add.
0: Labor frontbencher Claire O'Neill is downplaying reports of a rift within the government over the ATO's decision to ban credit card payments. This morning, Ms. O'Neill said the government had concerns about the decision, which has been broadly criticised by business. But Assistant Minister Andrew Charlton says Labor backs the ATO's ban. Ms. O'Neill is denying any rift and has sidestepped questions about whether the government will intervene.
2: We've got a really shared and strong view that small business are the backbone of Australia's economy. What we want is for the ATO to work with small business in partnership, and it's really important that they do that.
0: Prominent Indigenous leader Mick Mundine will appear in a Sydney court next week after being charged with historical child sex abuse. Danuta Kazaki with the story.
3: A police strike force was set up in December last year after allegations of sexual assault against a 15-year-old girl in Sydney's inner south in 1986. Early this morning, detectives from the Sex Crime Squad arrested Mr. Mundine in Redfern. He was taken to Newtown Police Station for questioning and later charged with two offences. Mr. Mundine, the chief executive of the Aboriginal Housing Corporation, is the brother of late boxer Tony Mundine and the uncle of rugby league player turned boxer Anthony Mundine. The 79-year-old was granted conditional bail to appear at Downing Centre local court next week.
0: The federal Greens leader appears to have doubled down on his stance against providing direct military aid to Ukraine to defend itself against Russia. On the weekend, David Shoebridge told the Sydney Morning Herald the Greens opposed

0: oppose Russia's illegal invasion, but don't support direct military assistance unless backed by the UN Security Council. The stance drew criticism from the government, opposition and Ukraine's ambassador to Australia, but Senator Shoebridge says his party's support for the people of Ukraine is rock solid.
1: We absolutely support Australia giving humanitarian aid, civilian aid to the people of Ukraine, to the Ukrainian government in resisting the illegal invasion from Russia.
0: Former Venezuelan President Nicolas Maduro and his wife Celia Flores are reportedly expected to face new criminal charges in the United States. Citing U.S. officials, CNN is reporting the new charges relate to the alleged wrongful detention and torture of more than a dozen American citizens in Venezuela. The couple was captured in a U.S. military operation from their home in Caracas in January and brought to New York to face drug trafficking charges. They pleaded not guilty and their trial is expected to begin in June. Hundreds of Spaniards have protested outside Parliament in Madrid, furious over the death of an elderly woman who sparked nationwide demonstrations. Then Maya Nevada reports.
2: Candles lit, tents pitched, and banners reading Adios, Mari Carmen. The streets of Madrid have been transformed by residents grieving the woman who's ignited a national movement and political crisis. 87-year-old Mari Carmen Abascal was evicted from her home of 7 decades after her rent was more than doubled. She had accepted a deal while in hospital which would have allowed her to return home, but it came too late. Through the night, crowds have chanted, "This is not a death, it's a murder." Prime Minister Pedro Sanchez, who's been forced to call a snap election, has expressed his condolences.
0: A new report suggests a suspect behind a recent cyber attack targeting South Korean banks may have been a 26-year-old based in China. U.S. cybersecurity firm CrowdStrike says the suspected attacker used Artex, a recently released Chinese-developed open-source penetration testing tool, alongside large language models such as Claude. It says the suspect is likely a Chinese speaker and financially motivated. At least 9 South Korean banks have reportedly been targeted by cyber attacks since late last month. You're up to date with ABC News.
3: Former police officer Beaulamar Condon is on trial for murder following the death of 2 young men in 2024.
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7: Malola Lee and welcome to Fresh Off the Field. This is where you get your front row seats to all the sporting news coming out of the Pacific. My name is Sam Wykes and every week we're bringing you the people, the stories and the sporting moments shaping our beautiful part of the world. And we have a big show coming up today. We're going to kick things off with the big story where we take a deeper look at one of the biggest issues or events or achievements in Pacific sport. And today we'll be focusing on synthetic grass in the Pacific. There's an investment around synthetic grass by FIFA over in Tonga. We're going to discuss that with Mel Fade straight off the bat when we get into our big story. Then we're going to do a whip around the islands, bringing you the latest from our reporters across the Pacific. And today we're going to be crossing over to Jamie Huddle, who's in PNG, Taina Basialo in Fiji, and Galo Manumoli in Tonga. And for the big interview today, we're going to sit down with a powerhouse puncher, a Com Games 57-kilo bronze medalist out of Fiji. Her name is Jasmine Taunakamakama. Have a listen to a bit of a grab here that we took from ABC Pacific, because this is going to be a big chat later on in the show.
8: So I happen to be the first female boxer to represent Fiji at the Commonwealth. It's a huge step for not only Fiji, but also the Oceania region.
7: And of course, we're going to finish things off with a little bit of trivia and see if my producer for Fresh Off the Field, Tiana, has her knowledge around a few certain things from around the island. So let's see if she can get some of those answers right. But let's not waste any more time, and we're going to get straight into the big story with Mel Fade.
9: The big story. One sports headline, plenty to chew on.
7: Yes, it is time to kick things off today with the big story. And this is where we take a deeper dive into what is happening in the sporting arena around the Pacific. Is it an issue, achievements, something that's making waves across the Pacific? And to help me unpack the big story this week, we're joined by our Nevan cricketer, commentator and longtime Fresh Off The Field co-host, Melissa Fardé. Welcome. I know you were under the weather last week, but you look like you're back to your normal self today. It's good to have you back on.
10: Hello, Sam. I am very excited to be back on this today. Feeling much, much better than last week. And I am so excited. It's good to see you back on the show as well. I know we didn't say it last week, but we did miss you the 2 weeks, two Thursdays ago. But it is great to be back on the show to talk Pacific sport with you.
7: Yeah, I was about to talk about my adventures away, but you looked a little bit under the weather. So I just didn't want to, take you away from trying to not feel ill or anything like that. So, but you did a very good job last week considering that I know you weren't feeling the best. So I really appreciate you jumping on and giving it your best because, you always kill it. And I love chatting to you about all the big stories that are happening across the Pacific. And today is no different. This one came across our desk the other day. This is about artificial grass. You know, so I know it's probably like a thing that always gets talked about across the Pacific, would you say? You know, the playing surfaces and how tough some of the pitches are that you play on over in the islands. But, you know, Tonga has just been given a new artificial football field, and this pitch will be built in Vaitongo, and it's going to be synthetic grass. And the aim is to give players reliable surface that can be used throughout the year, particularly when Tonga's natural grass fields are affected by heavy rain or intense use. And this is funding from FIFA to be able to provide this. But first, before we get into that, have you ever any experience playing on artificial surfaces coming from a cricket background?
10: Yeah, I mean, I started playing cricket only on artificial pitches because that's all we have here in Vanuatu. It's just much easier to maintain. But then when we go overseas to play cricket for, say, World Cup qualifiers and things like that, if we go to Japan, we are playing on grass pitches. If we go to Fiji, it's fine. We're playing on synthetic pitches as well, same as we're in Samoa. But then playing in Australia, playing anywhere else is turf pitches. So it's an interesting way to play cricket and to experience that. And you really see the difference in having an artificial pitch compared to a grass pitch. But I can tell you in Vanuatu and in the Pacific, the two things that I hear the most as a solution for getting more consistent sport is to have artificial grass and to have roofs over our stadiums. So, I mean, I suppose it's great that just one thing is getting addressed now, and that is getting an artificial grass in Tonga for football.
7: Yeah, absolutely. And we will talk about, the conditions and the importance of actually having shade over some of the synthetic grass because it does heat up. So I don't know what the technology, how far it's come around making sure it doesn't absorb all that heat because it is so hot to play on. It feels like it's burning your feet when you're running on that type of surface. So I guess, you know, that brings us, you know, there's been a bit of talk around climate change across the Pacific as well. And I think of, a big pitch, like a rugby league union or soccer in this case, you know, watering the grass and the upkeep on it. Like there's just, I don't know, it must be tough around keeping the maintenance of it, especially when we consider climate change. And that's one. Obviously, just the playing surface itself, like they are some of the hardest grounds you ever see is in PNG. In Tonga, I just came back from Tonga and the boys that were from here, it took some adjusting. And to be honest, I don't even think they adjusted to playing on pretty much concrete. Like it was painful every time they got up or got tackled onto that surface. So and I guess from a soccer point of view, I guess you want an even roll of the ball. Like the last thing you needed to do is fall into a pothole or something like that. So there's a lot of pros, you would say, as well, by having a synthetic pitch there. What did you say?
10: Yes, I think there's a lot of pros to it. We get more consistent football. You probably, although I would argue that you get a kind of like a more complete understanding and education of any kind of sport from not playing on synthetic or artificial pitches, because you do learn to adapt a bit more. But I do, at the same time, given the kind of the weather in the Pacific, and it's just so unpredictable. Like, we've had rain. It's supposed to be El Nino, right?

0: now where it's dry, but we've had rain consistently for about 2 weeks. So that's really affecting all these different things. Whereas with artificial pitches, I think it has great pros because it will be easier to drain water from, it'll be easier to dry, it'll be easier to still be able to host games, say a day after rain and things like that. And also the management of it, the maintenance of the soil, you can do so much with it. But Sam, I think when I think about it, I'm just trying to imagine how much organized football will have to happen to be able to maintain those, because without a certain number of organized sport or organized football happening, how do we then go on to manage these facilities? Because I think when knowing that it's synthetic, a lot of people will then, we don't need to manage it a lot. So then it just sits there over time.
1: Yep.
0: And then that's how a lot of our facilities have deteriorated in the Pacific, because not a lot of management goes into it. But that synthetic doesn't mean no management. We still have to manage it. But how much organized football is available for us to be able to then take management seriously?
1: Yeah, it's a good point. I guess let's go to some of the cons in that. Like with the facilities and the way you manage synthetic, you still, like, depending what they use over the top of the synthetic grass to soften the landing, I guess when you're running. So I think they've used rubber tires before, like cut up tires or shredded tires, or they might be cork now. Like, that has to be washed. You have to have like a special, like not like a lawn mower, but you have this thing that just washes it through, that it has to run over and sort of spreads it around, because the sweat and I guess everything that goes into the synthetic, it's got nowhere to go. It stays there. It lives on top. So if you're not constantly washing that with what it needs to, like, man, it can cause some bad infections if you're grazing your legs and then that gets stuck inside your cuts. And the staph infection is real. Like, you know, we've got some synthetic fields here in Sydney where we have players missing out on game and are in hospital on a drip because of the fact that they've got a graze on that synthetic grass. And it happens a lot in the summer compared to the winter because it dries out faster. Like, you know, like it feels like it lives. I could be wrong here. I'm no expert around this, but it just seems like when they've played in the summer, our games in the warmer months when it's been on a synthetic turf compared to the winter where it's got a little bit more dew on the ground.
0: Yeah.
1: Those infections are increased.
0: But Sam, look, I think that it's addressing like a very practical problem that we have. It is a very practical solution to football. But at the same time, it's like, are we going to be using those facilities in Tonga? Because Vanuatu built their stadium here that was also funded by FIFA. But then the OFC Pro League, we did not host a single match here because apparently it wasn't up to standard.
1: Oh, okay.
0: Even though it was a FIFA stadium, but they will now in the next round of the OFC Pro League. They've been approved to host. But in the first round of the OFC Pro League, we didn't host a single game of the OFC Pro League. So again, it comes down to that. We're building that, but would it meet the requirements to be able to also host this international tournament? Or is this just something to fill in a gap here in the Pacific, but never actually hosting those tournaments? So I guess it's another question to ask when it comes to these facilities.
1: Absolutely. You want as much use as possible and built for games like that to be able to host teams so they can come over. But hopefully there's a few more, a few more discussions to be had on, you know, what's the best sort of playing surfaces and conditions, or how do you help mitigate some of these concerns when it comes to synthetic turf in the Pacific Islands, because it is tough to maintain the grass here. You know, I mean, think about the Fijian Drua when they play, when it buckets down with rain. Oh, mate, the scrums are awful to watch and pack in. And I know that if they're going to host more international fixtures, the fields need to be up to scratch. But we'll see what happens to over the next coming years and where that leads to. But we are going to stay on soccer. But I believe you've got some Vanuatu soccer news for us before we wrap things up.
0: I do, and it's very exciting news here in Vanuatu. So much celebration over the last week in football. But before I go into that, I do want to say, just from our previous conversation, that it is great to see that FIFA is investing
1: absolutely.
0: In football in the Pacific.
1: Yep.
0: Because it is recognizing that football is very big here, and there's a lot of positives to have. These facilities and to investing in football in the Pacific.
1: Absolutely. FIFA, Pacific, if you're listening, FIFA, I'm not being ungrateful. I just wanted to, you know, we really appreciate the investment. I was just trying to get the pros and cons just happening here, but please keep investing in the Pacific.
0: But it is great for them to hear the pros and cons, because I don't think a lot of that is taken into consideration, and that helps our people. We have to be able to look at the pros and

0: cons to make sure that they benefit us and all our needs within sport as well. But on football, Vanuatu, the men and women have just returned from the Melanesian MSG Prime Minister's Cup on the 6th, which is 2 days ago, and there has been many, many celebrations because the women beat PNG, who were the defending champions, so they completely stunned them in the final and brought home the gold medal. And the men, unfortunately, went down to Fiji, but they came on with the silver medal. And so, yeah, there's been a lot of celebration here in Vanuatu for that result. Hopefully, maybe potentially in the future, we'll see a bit more investment in the MSG Cup with other sports as well included in that, because it would be exciting. But, yeah, lots of great football news. Women came back with gold, which I am very excited about, and the men came home with a medal as well, which is great. So Vanuatu, being the football-loving country that it is, has been lots of celebrations.
1: I love that. I love that. Well, that's us for the big story for this week. I really appreciate your time, Mel. You're a superstar, and we look forward to catching up with you again next week.
0: Thank you, Tomas, Sam. Always, always fun talking Pacific sport with you, and looking forward to chatting with you again next week.
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1: Next up, we're getting to our reporters from around the islands. But before we do that, I'm going to play you this track that I fell in love with when I was in Palau last year, Bom Soro Parker. This is a track that I downloaded straight away, and I'm still playing it to this day. And we're going to hear it right now here on Fresh Off the Field. Take it away.

0: Someone take me back to Palau right now. What a beautiful country Palau is. I can't wait to go back there at some point. But that was Bom Soro Parker. If you've just tuned in, you're listening to Fresh Off the Field with me, Sam Wykes, and we're just about to head off around the islands and catch up on some of the latest sporting stories from across the Pacific. So let's not keep our reporters waiting. Let's get over to Around the Islands.
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0: Yes, now it's time to see what is happening across our region. So let's grab the map and do a quick trip around the islands. And we're going to check in with our on-the-ground reporters across the Pacific. And first up, we have Jamie Huddle from PNG. Hello, Geta, Jamie.
3: Hello, Geta. Good morning to you all the way from PNG. How are you, Sam?
0: I am very good. I'm sure things are gearing up over in PNG. A lot of excitement there with the World Cup just around the corner, and we have some pretty big news out of the Orchids and the Kumul squad.
3: Yes. After a long wait this last few days, so we have finally seen the squad list for our PNG Kumuls and Orchids, especially with the two games that will be hosted next week or round one here in Palm. So a lot of excitement, a lot of upset. If you ask me, for the PNG Kumuls, it's a really big blow after three of our players missed out. Obviously, a lot of people have asked why Lachlan Lamb, Cooper Bai, and as well as our NRL all-time prize scorer Alex Johnston have missed out on the squad, but it's because of the injury. Now, Lamb has a wrist injury, so I think he underwent a surgery, as well as Cooper Bai, who has sustained a hamstring during the NRL season, while Alex Johnston, in his recent social media post, confirmed that he just recently went through a surgery. So he's been ruled out from the 23-man squad for PNG Kumuls. Now, for the 23-man squad, there's some new faces in the squad as well. The Kumuls side will feature new faces, including Josh Faledi from the Manly Seagulls, Luca Moretti from Parramatta Eels, as well as New Zealand Warriors-bound Bailey Biondo-Odo. Earlier this year, Faledi made his intentions about representing the bad place of his grandfather and mother. So, finally getting that call up is probably a huge relief for him, as well as his family, that he finally gets to don the tricolours and on home soil. Now, for the squad, Kumuls captain Rhys Martin is set to make his final World Cup appearance. He has played 21 tests for the country. So, from the list that we saw, obviously Rhys Martin is the last senior player, as well as Nene McDonald. So some experienced Kumul players in the squad, including a couple of Host Plus Cup or Central Host Plus Cup players, including Valentine, Richard, Nixon, Poole, Jeff John, Roderick Tai, as well as Kaya YMB. So those are the experienced players. Some other players, London Broncos, who just dominated the Betfred competition over in UK. So all of the players also on the squad. So we have some good combination there for Jason Demetrios' coach side. Now, adding on that, our former PNG Kumuls, Jimmy Nutlick, was also named in the Fiji Bati squad. So he will be, he has switched alliance and will be representing Fiji. And also adding on that for the PNG Orchids, we have some really good lineup. And one of the standout players that caught my eye was Ivania Wong.
0: She's
3: an Australian Wallabies cap player. And, suddenly that switch up, it poses a question now, because in the lineup for the Orchids, we have a couple of experienced PNG Rugby Sevens players, and Wong adding flavor to that, it will definitely be a big boost for the PNG kids come next week.
0: Yeah, it's cool to see Shelley Long back in the side as well. You know, she's been out for a very long time with her knee injury, and, you know, having her on knees and footy, Mondays crossing over to her, she was desperate to get back into the Orchid side. So her hard work and persistency has paid off. And I love that we get to see her back in the team. But we'll be over in PNG in a couple of weeks' time. Looking forward to seeing all the excitement that's going to be unfolding in front of us in Port Moresby. So, yeah, can't wait to get to the stadium and watch that game. I believe it will be, I think it's PNG Samoa will be that one. I'll be keen to watch it and just see the crowd erupt when PNG scores a few tries. But we also, just to wrap us up in PNG, John Ume. Tell us some exciting news about what's happening with John Ume around his latest boxing bout.
3: Yeah, look, while the hype is around rugby here, a lot of people have noticed that one of our very top boxers in the country, John Ume, has also delivered for Papua New Guinea while competing in New Zealand. So over the weekend, John Ume, who's also a two-time boxing Olympian, he just recently turned into a professional boxing. So he just dominated the BX9 tournament or championship in Auckland, New Zealand, and claimed the BX9 Interim Welterweight Championship title over New Zealand's Hamza Pewesi. Now, it was a true technical knockout. Now, it was a 10-round match, and it took him only 7 rounds. Now, when asked, yesterday we had this conference with John Ume and his sponsors, and when we asked him why it took him 7 rounds to knock his opponent out, he said it wouldn't be fair if he, ended the match or the bout shorter. So he had to take his time. His honest opinion, he had to take his time until when he saw that it was like almost about to reach the 10th or, halfway through the 10th, fifth round, he said, no, I think I need to end this because it's tiring. Ume said, the seventh round was crucial for him. So, yeah.
0: John Ume, he's an absolute outstanding a boxer. Wish him all the best. Hopefully he continues on winning more and more bouts and does a good job moving forward. But, Jamie, thank you, Tomas. Really appreciate your time and looking forward to seeing you when we get over to PNG in a couple of weeks' time.
3: Yes, thank you, Tomas, for having me, Sam, and see you guys here in PNG.
0: Yep. Okay. Thank you, Jamie Huddle from PNG. Now it's time to head over to the beautiful islands of Fiji, and we're going to cross over to Taina Basialo. And, of course, we've got some Rugby League World Cup news to continue on with, and it's unlike the Fijians to be talking a lot of Rugby League, but here we are. Taina, Bula.
4: Hey, Bula Vinaka Sam. Now, this has got to be one of my favourite stories so far for this year, and it's the only locally selected player that's part of the Fiji Mbulikula to the Rugby League World Cup that's starting next week. So 3 years ago, this particular player, her name is Naomi Tengu. She did not even know what the sport of rugby league was. So she was actually introduced to the sport through a development program in Kandavu by former Fiji Bati head coach Wais Kativerata and then FNRL Academy manager Kelera Tangi Vakatini. So, big shout out to them. This is grassroots, and making it to the World Cup, that's pretty huge. So Naomi worked her way through the local pathway, now, being named in the squad as the only locally based player. And I think that is a really important story for Rugby League in Fiji. We often talk about the players based in Australia and the NRLW because they're playing at that professional level. But, what Naomi represents is what can happen when you actually invest in talent here at home. And, she's proof that there are also girls here in Fiji who may have the ability, but, they simply need the opportunity, the coaching, and the right pathway to develop. Her journey through the Rise Rookie Program and the local competition, shows why grassroots development, the school's competition that we have every year and local academies are so important. And when she was named yesterday, we could see the emotions. I So, you know, a bit of tears, because when she came fresh from her village in Kandavu, which is in the south of Fiji, I actually covered a story, you know, those important stories, they really matter. And I'm just so proud of how far she's come, and I can't wait to see her shine on the international stage.
0: How good is that story? Kandavu, also known for the strongest kava, apparently, in Fiji. But, you know, when you think about pathway systems, you know, it's important that these outcomes come from the pathway systems to ensure that, you know, whoever is investing in these pathway programs, whoever is delivering these programs on the ground there, they know it works, because here is the proof that it is working. It's stories like this that make it so special that someone that didn't even know what rugby league was 3 years ago can play at the highest level representing their country at a World Cup. So that is unbelievable to be able to hear that, and I wish her all the best. Hopefully she gets a lot of game time, and she does her and her family very proud, and it's going to inspire more to come through. But let's get over to the top 10 Pacific Island female athletes for 2026. Who stood out for you in this one?
4: Well, the international track and field has come to an end, and the latest World Athletics rankings as of the 29th of last month gives us a look at the leading female athletes from the Pacific Islands. And at the top of that list is Fiji's very own Helena Young. She finishes the season as the number one female Pacific Island athletics athlete. She has a World Athletics ranking score of 1,026 points. And the top three in second place is Samoa's Simone Tafuna'i. Papua New Guinea's Adrienne Monagi is third, just 2 points behind from Tafuna'i. So the top three are separated by only 19 points. Now, Papua New Guinea, they have a strong representation in the top 10. So there are four PNG athletes featured on the list.
0: Absolute superstars across that list. Thank you for bringing that in. Tana, much love. Really enjoyed hearing that story, you know, coming out of the Bulikula side. So I really appreciate it.
4: Thank you, Sam.
0: Minaka. Now it's time to head over to Tonga and some different news here with Galo Manumoli here. We are going to be talking chess, I believe. Is that right, Galo?
5: Malo Lele from Tonga. Yes, we definitely have some champions in the sports of chess, amazingly. And of course, they're still in development. They're still in secondary high school, but we are right behind them and supporting them all the way. And congratulations to Sosefo Mailangi, who earned the prestigious candidate master title. That's pretty amazing for this young man. He's also the head prefect for the secondary school, Tonga High School. He did very well. He's pretty smart himself. Alongside his teammates, there's Donald Tontonu, Tau Satini, Devita Sotanga, and Devita Fau, who were all part of this great victory for Team Tonga. And I'm sure that we're going to see many more teams going to join in chess in the future.
0: No, I love it. Thank you for that. But let's get over to judo now, something totally different to chess. Tongan judo, what's happening here?
5: Tonga's Commonwealth Games bronze medalist, Paula Monta, who made history with Tonga's only medal at the Glasgow Commonwealth Games. He is currently, I'm not sure if he's still here in Tonga, but while he was here,

0: there was a special event in his honor, and our special His Royal Highness Prince Tawhawhau Manumatahangutuk'aho was the guest of honor alongside Tonga Amateur Sports Association and Olympic Committee relatives, and also the Judo Committee and other fans who came together to celebrate his special visit here to Tonga with a special dinner and cultural show.
1: Good, and that's what it's there for, you know, to inspire people to come through and do well. That's why it's important that, you know, our superstars do get back to the villages, to the schools to be able to do that. But that's our time up there. Galo, really appreciate it. A big thank you to Jamie Haro, Taina Basialo, and Galo Manu Molly for all bringing us the stories from your part of the Pacific. So thank you for that, Galo.
0: Malo pito, ofa atu.
1: Okay, ofa atu. Until next time, we'll talk to you soon.
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1: And now we're about to go into our next song, and I've been wanting to play this mix for a very long time, but our producer, Tiana, doesn't want to play these type of DJ mixes. She feels like it doesn't belong in our show, but I beg to differ. This is Olivia Dean, Man I Need, but a little remix version here. She's there laughing. She doesn't want to hit the play button, but we are going to play DJ Bulja here for this little Man I Need remix by Olivia Dean. Take it away, Tiana. Press play. Hurry up.

0: That track, man, I need Olivia Dean, but the DJ mix from DJ Bulja. How good, Tiana. I could see you bobbing away over in the back there. You loved it.
1: I loved it. Yes. I loved it so much. Yep. it's the kind of thing I want to hear.
0: Absolutely
1: when I
0: wake
1: up, when I go to work.
0: Absolutely. If that does not get you out of bed, if that does not get you pumped to attack the day, I don't know what will. Okay, I know everyone out there that is listening to Fresh Off the Field with me, Sam Wykes, and these beautiful songs that are coming through. They're going, Sam, you've got great taste in music. Is that what they're saying out there, Tiana?
1: Look.
0: Bro, you're too young anyway, bro. My age group, my age group, they love these type of bangers. But anyway, you make sure you stay on that mic because we have trivia coming up. But if you've just joined us, you're listening to Fresh Off the Field. And that was DJ Bulja with Man I Need. But stay tuned because we're going to have some trivia. But before we do that, we're going to be chatting with powerhouse puncher Com Games, 57 kilo bronze medalist, Jasmine Thao Nakamakama.
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0: Joining us here on Fresh Off the Field, we have an absolute superstar boxer, 57 kilos, but she has a powerful punch coming out of Fiji. Her name is Jasmine Thao Nakamakama, and she joins us here on Fresh Off the Field. Jasmine Bulavinaka Dholavina, thank you for joining us.
3: Bulavinaka, thank you for having me. It's such a privilege. Thank you.
0: It is our honor to have you on our show. We are going to be talking boxing. You know, 57 kilos. Obviously, it's not the heavyweight division, but I know your punches pack a lot of weight behind them when you get them going. But I just want to start with, you know, whereabouts are you from in Fiji? Where's your villages from? Where's your family hailing from? But I also believe you're Samoan as well.
3: Yes. So I'm from Baotelebu. My family lives in a settlement called Nangiringirilali. I also have maternal links to Samoa, Salelolonga, in Savai. So, yeah, Fiji and Samoa.
0: Beautiful villages where you come from. Savai is such a beautiful place as well in Samoa. Have you been to Savai?
3: Yes, I have a couple of times, just visiting family when I was younger. It is a beautiful island.
0: It is very beautiful. But let's talk boxing. Firstly, how did you get into such a brutal sport?
3: I was introduced to boxing by most of my family members. They had been involved in combat sports. Both my grandfathers used to box in their prime time. My grandfather on my mom's side used to coach the Samoan team in the Beijing Olympics. And so he then trained my mom and her siblings in boxing and put them into karate. So going home to Savai and seeing a whole cabinet filled with medals, it was quite inspiring for me as a kid. And it started from there. It started blooming from a very young age.
0: What was your first fight like? Because for me, being a fighter, it's not. I knew I had one fight, and I just like, this is not for me, man. I can't take a glass jaw, so it's just not for me.
3: Right. Oh man, I was so nervous, but I think it was reassuring that I'd done a lot of sparring with a lot of the guys in my gym, and they were quite strong fighters themselves. So just going in with that confidence that I had done all the work before going into that fight. And I was fortunate enough to match up with someone who had no fights as well. So it was quite an even playing field. So, yeah, I managed to win my first fight. It was a local tournament in Fiji.
0: Do you get any advice around, especially in your first fight, around how to keep moving forward or whatever you need to do when you get hit in the face for the first time? Because as I said, the old Mike Tyson saying, everyone's got a plan until you get hit in the face. With yourself, the first, you know, the first shot that you would

0: have copped. What was that like to be able to just like rebound, go again or refocus here? What was it like in the moment?
1: Well, when you're in the boxing ring, especially for a competition, the adrenaline takes over you, especially for your first, because it's a one-in-a-lifetime experience. So I just remember the crowd going, like, cheering for us. It was quite huge because female boxing, it was still, like, just starting up around that time. So I think it meant a lot that to hear the supporters cheering us on. We did put on a good fight, and, yeah.
0: I guess when I put it in footy terms, you sort of don't really notice it probably until after the fight when you go, why am I sore here?
1: Yes.
0: Well, you just had a fight.
1: I mean, right. Well, usually for boxing, I'd say the sparring is way harder than the actual fight.
0: Wow.
1: Just because your opponent or your sparring partner is just more relaxed, so they're able to test more on you.
0: Mm.
1: Whereas for a competition, there's a few variables to play around it, because like your opponent could be nervous, you know, so they might not be on their, you know, on their 100% on that day. So
0: you're right. The nerves do take over some people, and you've got to be able to overcome that. But you had success at the Comm Games, bronze medal, unbelievable achievement. I believe that's the first medal. Is that right? A female boxing medal.
1: Yes.
0: Yep.
1: Yeah, I happen to be the first female to represent Fiji.
0: And medal like that. Like it's such a big achievement, but what was it like to, not only just represent your family, but represent your country as well?
1: I think it was an honor. It was definitely an honor carrying Fiji's flag on my chest. Going in there, knowing that it was the first for myself and the country, I had a no-lose mindset, and so all I could do was put my best foot forward. And so, yes, there may be challenges being a trailblazer, because there hasn't been a set pathway, but I think it is also a privilege that I was able to create the pathway that I saw myself to reach. And so being able to stand on that podium and see Fiji's flag raise, it was a dream come true. So I'm still reflecting, still processing all of it. But
0: how did your family react as well to you winning that bronze and just going through all those emotions? How did they react?
1: Yeah, all of my aunties were messaging, all of my uncles as well. They were telling me that they were all in tears just watching me fight. So it was an emotional time for everyone. Even my mom, she was probably more stressed out than I was. She was telling me, she's like, "Oh my gosh, I thought I had heart palpitations. I felt like I was gonna throw up." And then she was getting annoyed at me for walking into the ring with a huge smile on my face. She's like, "You have to put your game face on." I was like, "That is my game face." So it was mixed emotions from everyone, but overall, everyone was proud and happy.
0: Yeah, love that. Jasmine, what's some words of advice that you would give to any young up-and-coming aspiring female boxer?
1: My message to the next generation or anyone out there is that I think your best asset is your spirit. And whatever your spirit can latch onto, whatever your spirit is passionate about, grab hold of it and cultivate it. Create a space where you can thrive. Because I think everyone has that capability of creating the reality that you want, as long as you hone in on your internal state. And so, yes, these words might be shallow, but I think as people experience life and realize that life is not worth living until you find what you're passionate about, then you'll get what I'm saying.
0: Yeah.
1: So I wish you all the best for that.
0: Very wise words, very wise words. And what's next for yourself? When's the next big fight?
1: So I am currently prepping for Golden Gloves at the end of the year. It's a local comp just to see, to rank our nationals and just see what the team would look like for next year. Next year will be packed with Olympic qualifiers, Oceania Championships, Pacific Games. Yeah, we got a full-on schedule for next year.
0: Very big.

0: amateur boxing space.
1: Do you get to have a walkout song for the amateur space or no?
0: No, I don't think so. They don't really do it for big competitions.
1: Okay. Yeah. Okay, so if it was professional, what would it be?
0: Professional. Ooh, I'm thinking, "Didn't You Know" by Erykah Badu. It's like, you know, it's like easygoing.
1: Is that easygoing? You know what? That's my type of jam too, because I'm going to say.
0: Yeah, you know.
1: I would have been Olivia Dean, "Talk to Me." Man, I need. That's my vibe. I lift weights to that type of music, and that's what I'd go out there. Hence,
0: I've been shadowboxing to Chappelle Roan and all
1: that. Yeah. That's awesome. Yeah, no, we can hang out every time, but you would have to fight for me because I'm not walking out to the ring to fight, that's for sure. Okay, so you have to fight for me on that one.
0: You can be my water boy.
1: Yeah, okay, I'll be in the corner. Wouldn't know what to do. I'll probably stuff that up. But anyway, Jasmine, like, it's been an absolute pleasure to sit and chat with you. You're a superstar. And I wish you all the best for the future. And for those listening, this is Jasmine Taunakamakama, fighting out of Fiji, an absolute champion, powerhouse puncher, and she's going to bigger and better things next year.
0: Thank you so much for having me.
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1: What an absolute champion, Jasmine Taunakamakama. Wish her all the best in the future. So thank you for joining us there. But now it's time to head over to Fresh Off the Dome and have a bit of competition with my producer, Tiana.
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5: Fresh off the dome.
1: It is that time of the show where we play Fresh Off the Dome with Tiana. I'm asking three questions this week. And Tiana, are you ready for this one?
5: Yeah, always.
1: Okay, let's go right now. Fresh off the dome. Of course, you can play along at home as well and get the answers and scream them out if you do know them. But here we go. Let's start with a true or false question. In the Cook Islands, you can't build anything higher than the tallest coconut tree.
5: Boom.
1: True?
5: Yeah.
1: Okay, hit the ding ding
5: button. Yeah.
1: Okay, there we go. Off to a good start. Off to a good start. That is the rules over there. That is the rules on the island of the Cook Islands. Okay, let's go. Question number two. The PNG National Rugby League team is called the Kumuls. Okay, the Kumul is on the flag as well. Is a Kumul a sea eagle, B, bird of paradise, or C, a pigeon?
5: Ooh, that's a good question.
1: I know it is.
5: Do you mean, like, is bird of paradise the name of an actual bird, or are you talking about the plant?
1: I just want you to know, want you to tell me what a Kumul is. Hey?
5: Sea eagle?
1: Nah, you should have stayed with bird of paradise. It is a type of bird, but, like, it's a bird of paradise that is on the flag. Okay, here we go. Ali means hello in which Pacific Island country?
5: I'm thinking Niue, but...
1: Actually, not multiple choice, but I'll give you a clue.
5: Okay.
1: It was part of one of the songs.
5: Palau.
1: It is from Palau.
5: Hey!
1: I should have given you multiple choice. That was too easy.
5: because I feel like we've said that word a few times.
1: Yeah, we've said it a few times. Okay, this one's going to be a fun one for you, okay? With Mark Nwanganitawase going over to Japan, he'll be saying these words a lot. And I'm going to give you multiple choice I'll give you the Japanese line and I'll give you a multiple choice, the English meaning for it, and just see if you can pick up which one it will be, okay? So he'll be saying the words, Ohayou gozaimasu. Ohayou gozaimasu. Is Ohayou gozaimasu good morning? Or is it B, Ohayou gozaimasu, is in you smell, you need to take a shower? Or C, Ohayou gozaimasu, is I'm hungry. Which one does it translate to?
5: Good morning. Boom.
1: Damn it, you already knew that, didn't you?
5: Yeah.
1: Damn it, I should have chosen another word.
5: Yeah, I took Japanese in year seven.
1: So. Did you?
5: Yeah. Yeah, but I don't remember.
1: Why did you let me go through all the modules? You wanted to do that, eh? I was practicing all the...

0: expressions all last night in front of the mirror.
1: Damn, you're like, saying, you
0: stink. Like, yeah. How do I get that across as, because I must. But anyway, that's what, 3 from 4?
1: Yeah.
0: Yeah, well done. 3 from 4. I've got more questions for next week. But that is our time up for today on Fresh Off the Field. We've travelled around the region. We've unpacked the big stories. We've heard from some incredible sporting voices. And hopefully you've learned something new along the way. Tiana has especially. Around that, a huge thank you to all of our reporters and guests for joining us. My name is Sam Wykes. I'll be back next week with more stories, more sporting characters, and more of what's happening across our beautiful Pacific. Thank you for listening to Fresh Off the Field on ABC Radio Australia. And this episode was produced on the lands of the Gadigal people.
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0: ABC News, hello, I'm Satyam Weinstein. Assistant Minister for Citizenship and Customs, Julian Hill, says the federal opposition's proposed migration policy would breach Australia's free trade agreement with India, signed under the former coalition government of Scott Morrison. The coalition plans to cut overseas migration by abolishing temporary graduate visas and making major cuts to international students, bridging and temporary protection visas. Mr. Hill says under the agreement with New Delhi, Indian students can stay for up to 4 years after completing their studies.
1: You can read the agreement yourself. I mean, clearly what they're proposing is to abolish the agreement that they signed in government. We're working within Australia's trade agreements because they've been negotiated two-way, in good faith, by adult government to get benefits for Australian exporters and our economy overall.
0: Business groups say the Australian Taxation Office decision to stop accepting credit card payments is unacceptable. The tax office has held a series of crisis talks with business groups this week over the move, which comes into effect at the end of November. In its response to the Reserve Bank's ban on surcharges for card payments, the ATO says it wouldn't be appropriate for it to absorb the fees because that would transfer the cost to the taxpayer. Australian Chamber of Commerce and Industry CEO Andrew McKellar says it puts small businesses in a squeeze.
2: I think there are many questions for the tax office to answer. When was this decision taken? Why has it been applied in this way? Why cannot the tax office face up to the same rules that small businesses have been expected to adhere to?
0: Malaysia's Prime Minister Anwar Ibrahim says he'll do whatever possible to ensure Myanmar is reintegrated into the Southeast Asian bloc ASEAN. It follows a meeting with Myanmar's military-backed leader Min Aung Hlaing. The former head of Myanmar's military was elected president in April after leading a coup in 2021 that sparked an ongoing civil war. Mr. Anwar is vowing to continue working on the repatriation of thousands of people who fled Myanmar, a move condemned by the UN over the risk posed by ongoing violence. Federal prosecutors are expected to bring additional charges against former Venezuelan President Nicolas Maduro and his wife for the alleged torture of American citizens. U.S. media is reporting the charges relate to the detention of more than a dozen Americans, including oil executives, as the BBC's Will Grant reports.
3: The treatment of two other former prisoners, Matthew Heath and Osman Khan, is also expected to form part of the new charges against Mr. Maduro. Both men say they were subjected to various methods of torture while held in Venezuela, including waterboarding, electrocution, threats of sexual assault, and the use of mind-altering drugs. The former Venezuelan president is currently in prison in New York awaiting his trial on narco-terrorism, cocaine smuggling and weapons charges.
0: Reality TV star and fitness influencer Sam Wood will remain in custody after a DV-related bail application was denied in a Queensland court. Here's Emma Johnson.
4: Police allege the 46-year-old assaulted and choked his wife, Snejana Wood, after a family argument at Noosa on the Sunshine Coast on Saturday night. He appeared via video link in the Maroochydore Magistrates Court this afternoon, charged with the domestic violence

0: offence of assault occasioning bodily harm and strangulation. His lawyer told the hearing his client has no criminal history and needs medical treatment for severe depression. The prosecution alleges Najana Wood feared for her safety and thought she was going to die. The matter will return to court next month.
1: And if you're in an abusive situation or know someone who is, call 1-800-RESPECT. That's 1-800-737-732. Or in an emergency, call 000. The former Anglican Dean of the New South Wales City of Newcastle has been committed to stand trial on alleged sex offences, with judge allowing for his ankle monitor to be removed while he remains on bail. Graham Russell Lawrence has pleaded not guilty to 10 offences relating to two boys in the Riverina area between 1982 and 1984. In Griffith Local Court today, he was committed to stand trial in the District Court on a date yet to be fixed. Once his ankle monitor is removed, he'll have to report into police daily. The computer scientist behind groundbreaking research that helped land NASA's astronauts on the moon has died at the age of 90. Margaret Hamilton was a trailblazer in her field, leading the team who developed the software for the Apollo missions, which coined the term software engineering. In 2016, Ms. Hamilton was honored by former US President Barack Obama with the Presidential Medal of Freedom for her contributions to science and space travel. Her former employer, MIT, says to say Hamilton was a pioneer, to say she was ahead of her time would be a dramatic understatement. You're now up to date with the very latest from ABC News.
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3: 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Absolutely barren.
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7: Hello, I'm Shabnam Yunus-Jewell at the BBC Sports Centre. Former Tottenham defender Ramon Vega says he intends to stand as a candidate in next year's FIFA presidential election. He's the first person to confirm they want to challenge Gianni Infantino, who has defied calls to step down after his failed plan to sell off stakes in the World Cup to private investors. Sources have told BBC Sport that Arsenal midfielder Declan Rice is close to agreeing a new long-term contract. This comes after manager Mikel Arteta agreed a new four-year deal with the Premier League champions. Pep Guardiola is expected to attend Manchester City's Champions League tie against Paris Saint-Germain next week. It'll be his first return to the Etihad since he left the club and their first home match since being found guilty of the majority of the 115 charges brought against them by the Premier League. City have appealed and continue to deny the accusations against them. Here's what the former England captain Gary Lineker says he'd like to see from them.
8: I'd love to see Man City now just own it, just say, OK, we got it wrong. But for the good of the game, you know, we'll accept it. We'll accept whatever punishment comes our way and we'll carry on. I think that would be a blessing and save their face a little bit. At the moment, though, that doesn't look very likely. But it is damaging.
7: And for more football news from the BBC, go to bbc.com/football.
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14: When the Taliban dramatically took back control of Afghanistan in 2021, millions of people, especially women and girls, had their lives plunged into uncertainty, fear, and repression overnight.
15: I feel so much pain. I feel angry. I feel devastated. And I see women stuck there. I hear the voices, the shaky voices.
16: Day by day, situation is getting harder. So I just wanted to check with you if

0: there is any chance if they can help us in evacuation to any country. Because we are in a very difficult situation.
1: I had just returned from the Tokyo Olympics and was sitting in hotel quarantine watching the Taliban move ever closer to Afghanistan's capital. As Kabul edged towards collapse, I started calling women I knew from Afghanistan. Within hours, the lives they had built as athletes, students and professionals would be gone. Even worse, those who had played sport faced the threat of death. 5 years on, many of the women I spoke to for the ABC are no longer in Afghanistan. Some escaped on the final military flights out of Kabul. Others spend weeks or months evading checkpoints and crossing borders before reaching safety. All of them had been involved in sport, one of the few spaces where Afghan women had managed to carve out a public life. For the women left behind, the reality has been very different. Millions of girls and women now live without access to education, many are barred from work, and their place in public life has been systematically erased. One of the athletes who managed to escape is Firuza Amiri, a member of Afghanistan's first national women's cricket team. Along with several of her teammates, she made it to Australia on an emergency visa, carrying with her the memories of the country she left behind and the uncertainty of what came next. Firuza, welcome to the Radio National Hour.
2: Thank you so much, Tracy, for having me.
1: Just tell us, is there a single day that goes by that you don't think about how your life has changed?
2: Well, no. It's been 5 years and I still cannot stop thinking about my country. I cannot stop thinking about Afghanistan and about people who are living there. My families are there and women's in Afghanistan. And also, like, the country where I belong and, you know, all my family members are there. Every single day I've been talking to my family members and thinking about Afghanistan.
1: How much contact do you have with people still in Afghanistan, either family or friends or people that you know?
2: When we left Afghanistan, we could only come to Australia with only a couple of family members, like parents and siblings, and even some of the girls, their parents are still in Afghanistan. So I could just come with my parents and my siblings and still all my other family members, my grandmas and my uncles and aunts, and everybody is in Afghanistan, and all my friends are still in Afghanistan.
1: And so what is it like for them now?
2: The situation in Afghanistan, it is the worst way possible right now. It's been 5 years that girls and women are banned from their educations. They've been brought from public life. They are banned from going outside at home without a man. And even in Herat, where my city is, women are completely banned to go out. Even with a man, they cannot go out. They have to be fully covered to go out. So I think it's been every day that I've been talking with my friends and family members. And every time, like, I can't tell them what I'm doing. Like, I can't tell them that I am working here and I'm going to schools, and I feel how hard for them would be. And, like, when my friends are talking about that they can't go to school, I honestly, when they cry, I cry as well, because I feel how it would be living into that, like, such a country and do not have the basic rights.
1: And so that's one of the things that we rarely think about, is the fact that it's almost like there's some sort of guilt that you might feel for the life you have now when you're talking to them, knowing they cannot have access to any of that.
2: Yeah, well, 5 years ago when I left Afghanistan, I've been refugee second time in my life. I was born as a refugee in Iran, where when Taliban came for the first time, they changed the life of my parents. They've been forced to leave Afghanistan and go to Iran. But having a good life as a refugee in Iran. And when Taliban took over for the second time, I was so scared of me becoming a refugee. And, like, my mom did not have the right to work in Iran, go to school in Iran. So I was thinking that I would be same situation for me. There is no point of me leaving Afghanistan. The only reason I left, I was like, okay, there might be a possibility when I leave Afghanistan, I can play sports and I can be safe and my family can be safe. Honestly, leaving my home country just simply because I'm a woman and I love sport have been the most hard things in my life as well. And coming here and starting over again, it's been It's never been easy living as a refugee. I'm so grateful to choose a good country where I have all these abilities and

0: I have the writing, I have the voice and the platform to play sports. But I've struggled so much restarting my life over here.
1: Mm. We're speaking to Afghan cricketer Firuza Amiri on the Radio National Hour as we mark 5 years this weekend from when the Taliban retook control of Afghanistan. Firuza, do you think that the women inside Afghanistan regard you and your teammates in the cricket team, the Afghan women's football team as well, and other athletes that are living and competing around the world, do they see all of you as their voice to the world because they don't have one?
0: I could say, unfortunately, like in the 20th century, right now, Afghanistan, the only country that the girls cannot go to school, play the sports and simply live their life. And it's a disappointing thing, but I would say, yes, we are just a little things that we can do is for those girls is just to keep playing sports and be the voice. Honestly, for myself and many of my teammates and all other athletes who came out of Afghanistan, there were so many points in life where we wanted to give up. We were like, there is no country. Where are we playing for? Why are we playing for? The only reason that we still keep going and the only things that has been motivated us is those women in Afghanistan. We do have the platform. We do have the voice. We have the ability to speak. And I think we should see ourselves responsible to do that. And I think every time we just get out there and play the sports, all the athletes out of Afghanistan, every time we go out there and play sport, we see ourselves responsible to just to show the world that what Afghan women are capable of. And they should have the right to play sports at this stage.
1: Mm. So, earlier, we saw FIFA, the world governing body of football, recognise the women's national team as an official refugee team from Afghanistan. They can have a world ranking, they can play other teams, they can be involved in tournaments. That still hasn't happened for the cricket team, but I know that you and your teammates have been lobbying the International Cricket Council, the ICC, for many years now. What do you think is the holdup? Why won't cricket do what football has done?
0: Well, Tracy, things that happened in Afghanistan has never been a choice for any of us, not either the soccer team, not the cricket team. As I said, I literally did not have any choice over am I staying in Afghanistan or leaving. It would cost my death, right? And the situation in Afghanistan right now is nothing for us. It's all the political things that happened in Afghanistan. We should be away from that. And we were so hopeful that ICC, after 1 year of the support, we were so hopeful they would come up with a clear answer after the annual meeting in this year and recognize us as a team. And I think we deserve to be recognized as a team. Right now in Afghanistan is a very bad situation for the girls and women. We were hoping that governing bodies and countries around the world would support us to play under the Afghanistan flag, represent Afghanistan, and also represent those women in Afghanistan. 20 million girls in Afghanistan do not have the right to go to school today. And we were hoping that they would support us just a symbol of hope for those women and girls stuck in Afghanistan. We play. And anyway, Taliban are not from Afghanistan. They have a different flag. They have a different national anthem. They are completely a group of terrorists in Afghanistan. We are Afghans who want to represent Afghanistan. And I think we do have the right to be recognized and represent Afghanistan.
1: One of your teammates, also with the name Firuza, changed her family name to Afghan, because she told me the story that every time she plays wearing a shirt with her name on her back, everybody that can see that is reminded that she is from Afghanistan. The team is from Afghanistan. And I think, you know, just hearing the way you speak and the things that all of you have done in keeping the voice of the women so prominent, but does that also come with some kind of a danger? Is it dangerous for you to speak up the way you do? Do you feel that?
0: 100%. You know, like you are literally fighting with a group of terrorists that they can do anything. Women in Afghanistan, especially Herat, they've started to protest in the streets in Afghanistan and they're literally shooting them. For a couple of months, I was going through a very deep depression that I saw a woman with fully covered Taliban just shoot at her, just because she was raising her voice and she wanted to be free and she wanted to just walk in the street and have the right, you know. And for us, sometimes, like, you know, we feel that sort of like stress that something gonna happen to me, something gonna happen to my family. But also, Tracy, we also responsible for those and women and girls. We are outside Afghanistan. We are hopeful we'll be protected. But I think still we are not doing enough. Women across the world should be today talking about Afghan women. We are talking about 20 million girls. It's not just one and two. We are talking about the nations who have been stuck in a terrorist regime that they cannot do anything. And I think women across the world should talk about it. And today we are celebrating equality. We are celebrating Women's Day. Without Afghan women, exclude 20 million girls excluded from that celebrations. And women across the world, when one woman is banned, all the women are. We should start, still, women should talk more about it. It's not a normalized thing. We shouldn't normalize that. They are Taliban, they are tourists, and we cannot do anything. We can do. We all have a platform through sport, through education, and through social media. We all can talk about it. And those women are growing up without education. I cannot imagine how this country is going to go far from here.
1: Mm. On the Radio National Hour, you're with Tracy Holmes. My guest today is Firuza Amiri, an Afghan cricketer who fled to Australia after the Taliban took back control of the country 5 years ago. Another Afghan athlete who managed to get out of the country, Firuza, is the Taekwondo competitor, Zakia Kudadadi. She became the first female Afghan Paralympian to win a medal, claiming bronze in 2024. Here's a little bit of what she had to say in the days before winning that bronze medal in Paris.
2: I want to not see Afghans as a victim or as weak, because we had a tough journey, but we still beat it. So therefore, I want these countries and people to see us as brave women. I want everybody to not forget Afghan girls, Afghanistan and Afghan women, especially those girls with the disability.
1: It's so emotional, Firuza, actually hearing you and people like Zakia there talking about the bravery that you have. And I wonder if you consider yourself, do you think things will change in Afghanistan anytime soon?
0: Under the Taliban regime, it will be so hard, as we might all know that Taliban, before they took over the country, they made the promises that women will have the right, but they will go to school under the Islamic law. But they haven't did anything with the promises they did, and they banned everything for the women. So I think with the Taliban, it would not be possible unless across the world, everybody come together and we protest and we talk about it, and we keep talking about this situation, that something could be changed. But other than that, under the Taliban regime, it's just not possible.
1: You know, people have been writing stories in other forums, just talking about how the language has changed and the difficulty, I suppose, in addressing this situation. And they don't want to see a time come when the situation in Afghanistan now is normalized and the world just accepts that women are not part of the picture there. So they're very keen on trying to reinforce this. But how you get engagement from inside that country is very difficult. So Australia has an Afghanistan Development Partnership Plan, and they're very concerned about the Taliban's human rights abuses. They've committed to standing with Afghan women and girls. They've contributed over $300 million in aid since the Taliban took over. What do you think can be done more so to try and address this situation?
0: Well, to be fair, I'm very following the organizations that they what they're actually doing in Afghanistan, and like UNCHR and UN Women. To be honest, I haven't seen they are doing much. I appreciate everything those organizations are doing, but we are literally talking about no education in Afghanistan. Are they supporting those girls and making sure that they are educated? They are having the right. And with the mental health, there was something that is going in my mind all this time. I'm like, how those women are dealing with mental health? Like, I know my aunt, I talk to her every night. And she is going through a very tough situation right now. She was a teacher 5 years. She's been banned from going to teach the kids. And she's like, I don't know what this girl's going to do. They've been, if they've been 5 years old now, or they are 10 years old, you know? And

0: Are they, what are they doing? Are they doing enough? And I think, why should Australia only do? Across the world, women, humans should care about humans. You know, we are talking about 20 million girls. We are talking, not even women's, men's are going through a very hard situation as well. Like, are we really thinking about Afghanistan? I think across the world, let's everyone come together and support people in Afghanistan. Let's all of us talk about it. Let's do not normalize this and do help in any way possible.
1: Fariza, I just want to ask you, what is your dream for your life personally, but also what is your dream for your country and the 20 million women in it?
0: Tracy, you will not even believe it. I was wanted always to be a lawyer in Afghanistan. If I was not here 5 years ago, I would have been a lawyer in Afghanistan and I would help my people in Afghanistan. But I think those dreams have never died and I'm still doing it. So for myself personally, I will keep talking till I have a voice for the women in Afghanistan, till they get their rights and play for my country and represent my country with pride and raise the Afghanistan national flag into biggest stage. And I hope Afghanistan will be so free very soon. Afghan women deserve to be educated, deserve to play the sport. They des as women across the world deserve to have the right to choose, no matter the sport, education, or anything they want to be. I hope they all have the rights as any other nation across the world.
1: Are you going to study law here?
0: Well, I am doing my journalism and politics now, so very hopeful after that I will be able to do. I've been struggling with English, but I think I'm getting there now, so I will be studying law.
1: You know, it's remarkable. It is remarkable what you've done. And I know that you and your teammates work so incredibly hard at keeping the Afghanistan women's voice out there, front and centre. All of you are remarkable. Fariza
0: Thank you.
1: Amiri, thank you for joining me today.
0: Thank you so much, Tracy.

0: Are there any winners in the cost of living crisis? Has gambling become our national sport? How much more can our farmers survive? What's causing the algal bloom? Can we afford the energy transition?
1: Questions, they've never been more important. So the one thing we'll never question is our duty to keep asking. ABC News, keep asking.
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3: It's June 1950 and the West Indies are about to win a test match in England for the very first time. Not only that, they're doing it at Lord's, the traditional home of cricket.
4: Cricket, lovely cricket, at Lord's where I saw it. Cricket, lovely cricket, at Lord's where I saw it.
5: Warren bowls and an almighty sweep, and he's out LBW. Wardle is LBW, snatches a stump, and the players are running off the field. And here come the ground staff to prevent an encroachment of the wicket. But there are one or two West Indian characters running out on the field, waving their hats, and they're going to escort their team off the field. Such a sight never been seen before at Lord's.
6: The Lord's victory of the West Indies over England in the second test in 1950 represented the zenith of West Indies cricket achievement to that point.
3: Trevor Marshall, a cricket fan who writes about the game and teaches history in Barbados.
6: It was Lord's, the Mecca, the home of the Imperial, as it was then, Cricket Council. And in a sense, it was also the Imperial British who were being besieged in their own den by these bumptious colonials.
4: They gave the crowd plenty fun, the second test and West Indies won.
3: Can you remember at all what it felt like to walk out at Lord's with a bat in your hand, to go in and bat there, to go in and play at Lord's?
7: Yeah, I was nervous.
3: Clyde Walcott was one of the top West Indian batsmen in 1950. He cemented his reputation by scoring 168 runs in the West Indies victory at Lord's, fulfilling, he says, a boyhood dream.
7: That's basically what it was all about, really, wanting to make 100 at Lord's. I wanted to make 100 in a test match, but more so at Lord's, because we were told as growing up that that was the mecca of test cricket.
3: He wasn't the only West Indian player to score 100 during the match. Alan Ray did so as well. And Clyde Walcott says they had their own private celebration at the end of the game.
7: And what we said was, the two of us got 100s, and we will drink some champagne out of the glasses, and broke the glasses so that nobody else would drink out of them. because it meant so much to us.
3: Can you remember what you did after the match? Did you call home? Did you try and talk to your family? Can you remember doing that?
7: Well, I couldn't afford it in those days to call home. In fact, in the 1950 tour, we got £5 a week pocket allowance. And of that £5, if you were eating out, you had to pay for your own meals. If you're going to eat in at the hotel, the meal was provided. But if you wanted to go out to eat a Chinese meal or an Indian curry, which we like, then you had to pay for it out of your own pocket. If you wanted to go to matinee with a young lady, then you had to pay for it out of the £5.
8: Well, this is a scrapbook which I compiled when I was a student in England in 1950, and it covers most of the tour of the West Indies.
3: Eric Bishop, a retired judge, was studying law in London during the summer of 1950.
8: I was a close friend of Clyde Walcott and Frank Wirrs. We grew up in Barbados together, and they knew the pecuniary circumstances of a student. And so it was easy for them to say, well, look, if you want, we can get complimentary tickets for you, because each of the players was given a quota of complimentary tickets. And so I was able to get complimentary tickets for each day of the game at Lord's. Otherwise, I would have had to listen to it on radio and not see the great things I saw.
3: The West Indies came to Lord's having lost the first game in the series to an England team captained by Norman Yardley. Clyde Walcott had not batted well and had a point to prove. His innings at Lord's was memorable to all who saw it, Eric Bishop included.
8: I remember it very vividly because, as I've told him and told many others, it was the best innings by a batsman which I've ever seen.
3: Why was that?
8: Well, it was full of power, it was full of placement, and it was full of confidence. I remember Norman Yardley fielding and Clyde Walcott was beating them all along the ground, time and again, so much so that on one occasion a member of the crowd called out something to Yardley and he shrugged his shoulders as if to say, what do I do with this one?
4: But Gomez broke him down while Walcott licked them around. He was not out for 168.
3: While Clyde Walcott was scoring the runs, two other young cricketers were making their names as bowlers.
4: With those little pals of mine,
3: Sonny Ramadan and Al Valentine took 18 of the 20 English wickets to fall. Ram and Val, as they were known, became an almost instant part of Caribbean cultural history. Trevor Marshall.
6: The fact that the achievement of Ramadan and Valentine was immortalized in song, the victory Calypso, written by Egbert Moore, Lord Beginner, and sung by Lord Kitchener, gave to the match a legendary kind of character. This titanic battle between the forces of colonialism and the forces of anti-colonialism. And because of that, the West Indians were called by Fleet Street Calypso cricketers.
4: Cricket, lovely cricket, at last where I saw it.
6: So in 1950, the superb victory at Lord's meant that West Indians, black people, had shown the world that they could compete on the highest level with persons who had invented and who patented and refined the game of cricket. In fact, it's the only sport in which black men up to that point had a stellar kind of contribution and status.
3: This status rubbed off on all West Indians at a time when immigration from the Caribbean to Britain was just gathering pace. There's a famous story of one man so excited by the result that he hired a tuxedo and wore it to work, driving his bus through the streets of Birmingham. Clyde Walcott himself had friends who'd moved to England.
7: In those days, coloured people or black people, whatever you want to call them, were more or less given a hard time. And they said how, this was after the test, how proud they felt to go into work or to school next day or the Monday or whenever it was, having beaten England.
9: Yes, they're determined, I think, to give us a little song. A band of about a dozen of them. One in a bright red cap, one in a bright blue shirt. And they're dancing out into the middle and there's a press photographer chasing after them. But I think they'll be herded tactfully off the middle. And they're singing and dancing off the pitch. And the English section of the spectators is giving them a round of applause. Led by a gentleman with a banjo.
4: Hot spent in the air. People shout and jump without fear. So at Lord's was the scenery. It bound to go down in history.
3: The interviews for this programme were conducted in the year 2000. Eric Bishop is still following West Indies cricket from his home in Barbados, and Trevor Marshall is still teaching history. Sir Clyde Walcott, who was knighted for his services to cricket, died in 2006.

0: Beatlemania, the butterfly effect, or a real fly guy?
1: Oh, g'day.
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0: Just go online and type in ABC Australian Insect of the Year, read all about your six finalists, and then vote for your favourite. It's that easy. The winner will be announced in November, so get busy choosing your best backyard buddy.
3: Your home of rugby. ABC Sport.
4: My name's Corbin Middlemass. Alongside me is a man who took almost 260 test wickets. He was one of the fast bowling greats. And yet, in my time working with him, I only ever hear about one innings in which he scored with the bat. I never hear about any of his wickets, his fifers, any of the great things he did with the ball in the game. His name is Jason Gillespie, and I'm pleased to say it is now time to relive the events of 20 years ago. Hello, Diz.
5: Hello, Corby, and hello to all our listeners. You want me to tell the story?
4: I think so. I think it's now time for
5: it. Is it time? We've been brewing. It's been brewing for a couple of days, hasn't it?
4: It has been. We did say right from the outset we're going to talk a whole lot about it. I mean, it's you think of Australia versus Bangladesh in Test cricket, and this is the moment people think of, when a night watchman strolled out to the middle back on April 16, 2006 at Chattagram. Or Chittagong, as it was called then. As it was called then. First of all, here's how it sounded as you walked out, courtesy of Fox Sports.
6: Now, this is very interesting. I thought Australia, under Steve Waugh, certainly had a no-night watchman policy. But they worked on the principle, and I thought it was a sound principle, that between a number three and a number nine, the man more likely to play out time was number three. They've mostly gone back on that. Jason Gillespie is coming in against this fearsome attack.
4: Do you want to pick it up from there?
5: Well, the fearsome attack, I like that from Harsha Bogle. So, Corby, after we defeated Bangladesh in Dhaka in the first test, I think I might have hit the winning runs there as well, but I'm getting ahead of myself.
4: Come from behind win.
5: We're 150-odd behind in that game. We moved to Chattagram, as you mentioned, for the second and final test of the series. My Adelaide Cricket Club teammate, Dan Cullen, made his debut, which was awesome. So Adelaide Cricket Club, for that test match, in the Australian 12, we had 1/6 of the Australian cricket team came from Adelaide Cricket Club. So that was a big thing for our club, which was awesome. So, look, we found ourselves bowling first, and we managed to knock over Bangladesh for 197. I was pleased with my performance. I got 3 for 11 off 5 overs, strike rate of 10. So I was very happy with my work. So then we finished up, and Matty Hayden and ABC's Phil Jakes went out to open the innings. I was taking my boots off, Corby, and I was about to jump in the shower when I got a tap on the shoulder. It was our esteemed number three, Wisden number one batter in the world, and skipper Ricky Thomas Ponting. He asked if I would mind putting the pads on. He just felt that even though he was one of the best batsmen in the world, this Bangladesh attack just posed too many threats. And he asked if I could do his job for him at number three. I had to think about this because it's now become very dark and overcast, which would aid the Bangladeshi seamers. With plenty of movement through the air. On top of that, it was one of those rare pitches that not only had uneven bounce, but it was seaming. It was turning square on day one. So it's not for the faint-hearted, I can assure you. However, when your captain says he doesn't fancy it and wants you to do his job, you just nod and say, yes, Skip, no problem. I will step up and do your job on top of what I've just done. 3 for 11 off 5 overs, strike rate of 10. So, look, Corb, I strapped him on. No sooner had I done it that a wicket fell. Matty Hayden, great. We've seen him on the coverage here with his little hair hat. Out to the wily Mohammed Rafiq, the brilliant left-arm spinner. Out I strode, number three for my country in a test match. Inspiring. I take guard. Middle stump to the left-arm spinner, open stance so I don't thrust my pad out in front of my stumps and get LBW. I need to back myself to hit the ball, Corb. I go through my little routine, 2 bat taps behind me, 3 twirls of the bat in my hand, go into my stance and tap my bat 3 times before looking up at the bowler who's coming in. To be honest, this routine repeated well in excess of 400 times throughout the innings, but I'm getting ahead of myself, Corb. I survived that first ball. played it back down the pitch to the oohs and ahs of the Bangladeshi fielders. Managed to survive with Jakesy till stumps. It was an incredible effort considering the conditions. It was a hard graft, showed a lot of guts, showed a lot of character. The displays of hard graft, concentration, courage, guts and character were in abundance over the next few days. The Bangladesh bowlers were superb on a pitch that offered them all the assistance in the world. Yet I was immovable, playing straight with the ball when the ball was at the stumps, expanding my repertoire of shots to include a cover drive to complement the forward defence, the leave outside off stump and the tuck off the hip. Any young, aspiring Test number three who wants to succeed in immeasurably tough Test match conditions should take notes. This innings, though, was not without controversy. Although it was a 9.5-hour masterpiece of concentration, there was a lapse. I might have run out Ricky Ponting. An innocent mistake, of course. I was simply admiring my defensive shot that squirted out the backward point. When I look up and I saw Ricky halfway down the wicket looking for a single, I was disappointed that he did not once stop to admire perfection in my forward defence. But he wanted to keep the scoreboard ticking over, the nerve of him. I was no chance, Corb, of leaving my crease, so I sent him back and unfortunately was run out. Mike Hussey came out because I heard all these rumblings. I heard a word that rhymes with fire truck as he's running off the ground. I heard dizzy.

0: heard banging of bats, everything. And I made a decision there and then that I cannot go back into that dressing room. Mike Hussey's come out to join me. And he's just looked at me. He started laughing. He said, God, you're in trouble, aren't you, Diz? I said, yeah, I'm in big strife. So I made the decision there and then that I'm not going to go back into that dressing room. So I committed to knuckling down and ticking off some milestones along the way. Got to 50. The next milestone was 61. My great mate, ABC's Glenn McGrath, his highest score was 61, so I ticked that off. I actually raised the bat. I don't know, people were wondering what the hell was I doing. But
1: on 61?
0: On 62. Well, I got to 62, yeah. So I raised the bat. I think the boys were giggling. They understood where it was, but I think the rest of the world going, what the heck is going on there? My good mate, Damien Fleming, was next with 71. Again, I raised the bat. I reached the 90s. So, Corb, I'd never been in the 90s in my life in any form of cricket. So I decided to simply stick to my basic batting plan. I was desperate to get to 100, but I knew I had to be patient. In any case, I had a goal to raise my bat for passing Warnie's highest test score of 99. I reached my 100, raised my bat to the small crowd. I pointed my bat to the dressing room, desperate to get a glimpse of the great man, Warnie.
1: Let's have a listen when you brought up three figures.
2: That's a lovely shot through the covers. And 100 for Jason Gillespie. Look at that. Coming in as a night watchman and getting a test century. Everybody in the Australian dressing room standing up and applauding the effort.
0: Look, I was looking for the great man, SK Warne. I couldn't see him, but apparently he nipped out the back for a fag. But I knew the respect was there, Corp.
1: Yes.
0: So what do you do? What do you do when you find yourself in unfamiliar territory? In my case, having never scored 100 in any form of cricket, you have to simply continue what you're doing, don't you? So I continued to offer sound advice on the art of batsmanship to my junior partner, Mike Hussey. Although he was scoring at a quicker rate, I was the glue holding the partnership and, in fact, the whole innings together, really. I had to keep reining Huss in because when it got difficult, which was most of the time, he kept playing silly shots or going for suicidal singles so he didn't have to face the bowling. My calming influence allowed him to get to 180 before the pressure got too much and he perished. It was a decent knock. A shame he couldn't go on and get a double 100, of course, but look, he played well, Huss. I mean, fair enough. I plodded on, passing legend after legend's highest score along the way. Mark Waugh, Darren Lehman, Michael Vaughan, and the great Steve Waugh. Unfortunately, when it came push came to shove, these lads could not find a way to get to 200, and in Tugger's case, he could not remain unbeaten. A shame, really, such quality players not being able to dig deep and remain unconquered. The Bangladeshis, Corb, they had no answers. Seam, swing, spin. Didn't matter, mate. It was all to no avail. They fed my cover drive, and my speed between the wickets in the searing humidity allowed me to pick off twos with ease. The big moment came when I tucked Mohammad Rafiq around the corner for four to go to 201 not out. Hysteria engulfed the ground. Teammates and support staff on the balcony laughing in disbelief. Not quite sure why. It was always on the cards. Michael Clarke was not out at the other end. I think he was about 20, Corb. And he was very happy for me. As we walked off, we declared. I decided to give the young pup a piece of advice after our embrace. Every day's a school day, isn't it? We're always learning. And I just said to the young man, son, that's how you score test match double hundreds.
1: Here's how it sounded as called on Fox Sports.
2: It's four runs, he's got 200. He's got 200. Jason Gillespie is running all the way down. He's scratching himself, he's enjoying himself. Well played, Jason Gillespie. 201 not out.
1: You said everybody was laughing. Even Harsha was laughing in the commentary.
0: Harsha was having a giggle, yeah.
1: Amazing.
0: I don't know why. It was always on the cards, wasn't it? Actually, it was a funny moment. I think I was batting and Huss was still out there. And I'd played a rash shot and it's just shaved the leg stump, just missed it. And Huss is walking down the wicket, tapping the pitch, doing some gardening. He's walked up and he's motioned to me to come in, and I'll walk up, meet him halfway.
1: Yeah.
0: What's up, Huss? He said, Dizzy, you are never going to be in this position ever again in your life to score a Test Match 200. Pull your bloody head in.
1: Yeah.
0: Right? Knuckle down.

0: conversation that you guys are having at that particular stage is that the number keeps going up and up and up.
1: The boys were just laughing, basically. Yeah. They were just laughing. What is going on here? It was just one of those bonkers situations.
0: Yeah.
1: And I think after I got 100, and then the Bangladeshi, they spread the field. So yeah. I had like six fielders on the fence, and I'm just thinking, I'm the tail ender here. But yeah. I am sitting on 100, and it's actually not that difficult. So yeah. I just kept knocking singles. My first 100...
0: Yes.
1: It's funny actually saying that. My first 100 took 300 odd balls, right? But my second 100 only took 120 odd because I just knock it one.
0: Yep.
1: Knock it one. And it was just a really bizarre feeling.
0: Did you ever get another 100 at any grade of cricket?
1: Yeah, I got three first class 100s. I got 100 for Yorkshire against Surrey at the Oval. And then I got 100 for South Australia against Tasmania at Bellarive.
0: Yep.
1: I was out first ball. I punched one to the keeper off Ben Hilfenhaus.
0: Yeah.
1: Like, literally straight off my glove to the keeper. Umpy gave it not out. Ricky Ponting was at short cover and gave me the biggest spray of his life, just abusing me. And then I went back at him. I was going hard at him. So we're just going at each other for about three or four overs. And then, I just kept batting. And, it was just one of those rare things.
0: And they both came after the Chittagong.
1: They both came after the greatest innings in the history of the game.
0: It's just... The confidence on the back of it is unbelievable. Your thoughts, by the way, if you want to have a say on this, 0467920222. Steve says, I'd love to ask Dizzy how he dealt with his 31st and 74th deliveries, please. He'll know. 31st and 74th deliveries.
1: I wouldn't have a clue what they are.
0: Okay.
1: Is it Steve? Sorry, Steve, I don't remember.
0: This might have been a story you've told at a sports
1: event.
0: The Trelgan Tiger, question for Dizzy. Who was the hardest bowler to face in Chittagong in 2006? Was there an incident or two when he was trapped in front and thought, I'm gone here, only to be given not out?
1: Look, they were all really difficult. You had to be a good player to get through that. Mohammad Rafiq, wonderful left-arm spinner. Shahadat Hussain, I found him hard because he was bowling about 150 k's an hour. So that was really difficult to negotiate. But, I just had to find a way, Corby.
0: Go Dizzy, hilarious, no name, no pack drill. From Wayne in Mildura, he says, fellas, great yarn, Dizzy. Though I think his former teammates didn't want to hear this tale often, and meant it was his last innings as a result. So you never played desk cricket again?
1: No, never played again. Averaged 240 with a bat in that series. I averaged 11 with the ball. Yeah. Man of the match, man of the series, never played again. You know what the moral of the story is? Don't run out your captain.
0: Yes. It is lunch here on day three. Bangladesh in total control, 8 for 417. The lead is 219 for Bangladesh. They're still batting 133 overs into the innings. I think this is why we're doing this at lunch, to remember happier times in Australia versus Bangladesh contest. Two men who are here at the ground today were both part of that innings. One man who batted alongside you for a long period and you referenced in that story. So we thought, you know what? We're going to catch up with both of them and get them to remember the innings in their words. First of all... Here is Mike Hussey.
2: Dizzy's double 100 against Bangladesh. Well, my memories are that he went in as a night watchman and he actually ran the captain, Ricky Ponting, out. So I think he was actually too scared to get out himself and go back to the dressing room and cop the wrath of the captain, Ricky Ponting. So he stayed out there and batted. And I was lucky enough to bat with him for a fair period of time and it was absolutely hilarious. He just wanted, his motivation was just to tick off the highest scores of some of the other Australian great players that have played the game. So when he went past Mark Waugh, his highest score, he just ticked that one off and said, yep, thanks, Junior, just passed you, and went past Damien Martin, went past a couple of others, and the one he really wanted was Steve Waugh. He really wanted to pass Steve Waugh, and I think Ricky Ponting declared on him before he could pass Steve Waugh, so he's a bit angry about that. But, yeah, double 100, nonetheless, it's a pretty incredible innings from a great man.
0: What a legend Mike Hussey is. I love hearing the way that they retell it, having just heard you tell the story and the things that are stick in the memory. One is obviously, as Huss said, they're the highest scores. The other one is clearly how central Ricky Ponting is as a part of the story. It's the guy you ran out.
1: Well, I did run him out. I mean, I played the forward defence. It squirted out to the offside. And, Rick, the nerve of him, he was halfway down the wicket. So... Yeah. I just sent him back.

0: And like Rick's got the turning circle of the QE2, so it took him a while to turn around. And I didn't realise, right, so there was a left-handed fielder, and the ball just sat up beautifully. Like, it just sat up, picked it up one hand. I think Abdul Razak, the left-arm spinner, was fielding it back a point. He just picked it up, throwing the stumps down. Ricky was out by about 6 feet, and, yeah, that was the moment, Corb, I knew I could not go back into that change room.
1: Turning point. Turning point. Jack, off the SMS, I have and still use a Summers 201 not out dizzy. Oh, a special cricket
0: beautiful.
1: Bat
0: from beautiful. Jack. Thanks, Jack.
1: All right, let's give the last word to this man, the great Adam Gilchrist.
2: Oh, here we are, still talking about this famous innings, or infamous, whichever way you look at it. But the standout moments, the celebration, not of the 200, but of passing 153, that 154th run. Jason Gillespie knew exactly who he'd passed for his highest test score, being Mark Waugh. I thought that was a significant landmark moment. And Dizzy knew too also that you don't run the Australian captain out and expect to play another test match, and that lived true. But it really was a celebration of, I wouldn't say a miracle. Dizzy was always a wonderful ally for me, batting with the lower order. And he's one of the great blokes of Australian cricket, so we all celebrated and loved what he achieved. Well done, Diz.
1: What a legend.
0: He's a great man. I've never actually spoken to Gilly about it, because he gave me the honour, the absolute honour, of singing and leading the team song after that test match. We won the match, and we were up at the top of the built hotel, and Murph Hughes was there. He was a selector on duty as well. So we're all there celebrating, and I got to lead the team song, which was great. And I reckon, so Gilly and I have never spoken about this at all, but I just reckon he had a feeling that was probably me done as a test cricketer. And I certainly had that feeling that, because I was there as a replacement player and stuff like that. So I think it was sort of unwritten code, I suppose. But, yeah, a wonderful way, Corby, to finish a career. I'm very fortunate to play 71 test matches for our country, and grateful for each and every one. And to finish on that note and to be able to replay and tell the story, it's a bit of fun. Yeah, absolutely.
1: What a great story. A great story. At 71 test matches, as I said at the start, almost 260 test wickets, one of the great fast bowlers the country's ever produced. And it's the innings at the end that we're still talking about 20 years on. Thank you, Diz.
0: Thank you, Corp.
1: That's us done. Grandstand at lunch.
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9: ABC Sport Digital Radio, your home of conversations. European refugees arrived in Australia in their hundreds of thousands in the years following World War II, and they brought with them enormous changes in politics, in food, in culture, and in sport. Soccer clubs began appearing right across the country. Hakua, a Jewish club, was formed in Sydney in 1939. Then the Italians created Juventus in Melbourne. The Yugoslav club Napredak recruited players from the mines of Broken Hill, while the Bathurst migrant camp produced the Hungarian club Ferencváros. These soccer clubs were the centre of social life for thousands of Australians, and what happened to them tells a story about our country that's not really heard anywhere else. It's what Joe Gorman has traced in his book, The Death and Life of Australian Soccer. Hi, Joe.
10: Thanks for having me here.
9: So, Joe, should we actually be discussing soccer or football?
10: In my view, we can discuss whatever you like, but I usually call it soccer because there is some debate over the usage of that term, and clearly the Football Federation Australia has moved away from that term. But for me, in Australia, there are three or four codes of football, and the clearest way for all Australians to understand what I'm talking about is soccer. So that was my decision that underpinned the title of the book and the word I used.
9: We'll stick with soccer.
10: Sure.
9: How popular is soccer in Australia now?
10: Well, I think we can say it is one of the most popular cultural activities and certainly the most popular sport in Australia. It's repeatedly been the most popular sport for men and boys, and now it's also the most popular team sport for girls as well.
7: Really? What, more than, like, netball?
10: More than netball. It overtook netball, I think, in 2015 after the Asian Cup, and that doesn't really look like changing anytime soon. I think the accessibility of the game is part of the reason, but also because it reaches, you know, it's not just played in two or three states. It's played everywhere in the country from, you know, the far west to the far east, north, south. But it's also played amongst every migrant and ethnic group. The Anglo-Australian people love soccer as well. It's genuinely an Australian sport.
7: Did you grow up in a sport-mad family?
10: Yeah, I did. I think, like most Australian boys, I grew up in a really... My father was obsessed with sport and still is. Interestingly enough, you know, he was always a soccer person at first and foremost. He'd played as a kid in Brisbane, Coopers Plains. He'd played for South United, and the field that South United played at was Wakeley Park, which is named after his uncle. So our family was always very much involved in soccer, and he got me involved as soon as I could, well, before I could walk. There's photos of me kicking the ball before I could walk.
7: Before so, he could walk, how do you manage to do that?
10: He would hold my hands and swing me at the ball, so...
7: And so you then went on to play, like, did your dad play as well? Did you both play?
10: Yeah, so Dad sort of stopped playing, I imagine, around 18, 19, 20. And then when I was old enough to play, he started playing as well again. So he started coaching my team in under sixes up in the Blue Mountains in New South Wales. And I think he fell in love with the game again in that participation sense. And so he started playing as well for the same club in the over 35s. And he was a very good player. He was a striker, so he could score a lot of goals.
7: Was he a showman or what sort of player?
10: He was difficult. I mean, that's the easiest way to put it. He was, if there's an equivalent, I suppose, people will follow the A-League, a bit like a Besart Berisha in the sense that he would score a lot of goals. He would always be the top goal scorer of his team. But his teammates and the opposition often found him difficult to deal with because he was very demanding. He wanted the ball to pass to his feet. And he knew that he was going to score all the goals. So he actually went and played for a number of different clubs because he wasn't always popular amongst his teammates. But he was a great dad to, like, he was very entertaining to grow up with and a good coach as well.
7: There can be, you know, I think in maybe all Australian sport, there can be a real macho element. Your dad had a teammate who wanted their team to be called the Black Adders. How did he respond to that suggestion for a team name?
10: When I said the thing before about him being quite an aggressive player, he was not very macho in that sense. I mean, he's a poet. So he responded to his teammate by calling the team the Marshmallows and ordering a full set of pink jerseys. As you can imagine, it didn't go down very well. But
7: might,
10: you know,
7: be one
10: I'll
7: of those times he had
10: that.
7: To move to another club.
10: Yeah, I think it was not long after, yeah. But you know, they got along, those two, in the end, and Dad had a lot of personality.
7: What kind of sportsmanship did he teach you?
10: He was very big on soccer as a team game, I think. So, for example, and I'll always remember this, you know, I would score a lot of goals. I was a striker like him. And he made a rule for the team that if you scored a goal, you couldn't celebrate by yourself. You had to go and shake the hand of the person that set that goal up for you. There was one particular moment where I actually set myself up, and I can remember it very clearly because I stole the ball off a player, ran through the defence and scored. And I can remember turning to Dad on the sideline and saying, "Hey, Dad, who do I thank for that?" And he said, "It's okay, you can celebrate by yourself this time." But I think that speaks to Dad being, yeah, he was tough and he put people offside a lot of the time, but I'll always remember him as being a very, very fair person and also someone that taught me, I think, that soccer had a larger meaning than just sport. It was about life, it was about society, it was about culture. I mean, the fact that I remember it at all, I think, says something about his influence.
7: Did you two ever play on the same team?
10: Yeah, we did. That was, I think, for both of us, that was the highlight of our otherwise pretty average careers. I think I was about 15 or 16, so I'd started playing with the men in Lithgow, which is a pretty tough comp. Not very good competition, but it was very tough because we're playing as coal miners, and we played together for a couple of seasons and... We won the grand final and he retired pretty soon after that, and I don't think I've really had a full season since either. So for us, I think it was very good to play together, and then we moved into other pursuits. So.
7: You bet. You went out in a blaze of glory.
10: We did. We certainly did. Yeah.
7: Joe, tell me the first time that you saw your dad cry.
10: Yeah, I was probably 8 years old at the time. It was 1997. And the Socceroos had just been beaten by they hadn't been beaten, that it was a draw against Iran, but because of the away goals rule, Iran went through to the 1998 World

0: World Cup and Australia were out. And it was such a devastating match because the Socceroos really should have qualified. They were 2-0 up and they just basically had to continue that until the end of the match. And then there was two late goals that Iran scored against the Socceroos, and that was it. So Dad walked out. He sort of excused himself and walked to the screen door and looked out, and he was, you know, I looked around and saw that he was crying. He wasn't particularly happy to, I don't think he was particularly proud of himself for crying, but we look back on it and I think anyone who watched that game would think it's totally fair enough. It was really devastating, and a lot of the Socceroos that played that, they still haven't watched that game back since because it was so devastating.
1: And that game happened here in Australia?
0: In Melbourne at the MCG. And so that was part of the problem as well, because you had a huge crowd, you had a lot of expectation and a fantastic team. The team was really, really good, and they would have probably made waves at the 1998 World Cup had they got through that game.
1: After you then moved out of home, Joe, did you and your dad keep going to soccer matches together?
0: We did, and that was, for me, the best thing about the A-League is that it came along at a time when I was just the right age to start really going to soccer matches properly. I would have been 15, 16, 2005. So we started going to watch Sydney FC because that was the only club in Sydney at the time. By the age of 18, I'd moved out of home and moved to Sydney. Dad was still in Katoomba in the Blue Mountains, so he would drive down and we'd have dinner together and watch the game. And so there was always kind of an inkling that I wanted to go and join the Cove, you know, the supporter group behind the goals. But to be honest, like, it's still one of the best pleasures I have in my life is going to soccer with my dad. You know, it really is great fun, and we still go together very frequently, and it's still probably the guiding light of all of our conversations, I would imagine.
1: Why is Andrew Detre important in the story you tell of soccer in Australia?
0: Andrew Detre is really important because he was, for me, the best soccer journalist Australia's ever had, but also he was a migrant. So he'd come to this country in 1949 as a working journalist. He was working for a newspaper in Hungary when it was shut down by the communists, and he sought refuge. He wanted to go to America, but in the end he came to Australia. And within, you know, 10 years of arriving here, he'd started writing about soccer. You know, one of the amazing things about Andrew is that even though it was his second language, he's a really beautiful writer, and he's a very articulate in English. So that gave him the ability, and I don't want to put any other journalists of the era down, but that gave him the ability, I guess, to speak to the people that were following soccer in the 60s and 70s, which were mostly migrants. But he could speak to them in the language of their adopted country, which was English.
1: So you first knew him as a journalist. You're reading his writing. Have you actually met him?
0: Yeah, so I started reading his work. He stopped writing in 1987 about soccer. So I started reading his work purely as a historian. And he actually wrote under a pseudonym, which was Paul Dean, because Andrew had his main job was actually working as a feature writer for the Daily Telegraph. But he wanted to also write about soccer, so he took on a pseudonym. And I discovered this guy in the newspaper Soccer World as a historian called Paul Dean, and I thought, this guy's incredible. You know, who is this guy? And I think it was Les Murray, actually, the late Les Murray, who sort of pointed me in the right direction towards Andrew Detre. So I went out and after reading, I'd say, 40, 50% of his life's work, I went out to meet him in his in the retirement community that he lives in Sydney. And I think he thought I was a bit nuts, to be honest, because, you know, this was a couple of decades after he'd stopped writing. So, and he was in his 80s at that time. So I think he thought I was crazy, which is fair enough.
1: He was probably really chuffed to have someone who was reading the work that he'd written 20 years ago.
0: Maybe now he is. I think he is now, but I don't think he quite knew what I was doing. You know, I don't think he understood what I was after. And anyway, but he was very helpful. You know, we did a lot of interviews for the book, and, you know, I just like spending time with him, to be honest. He's a really articulate man, a very smart man, and a great writer. So I went from that point in 2013 when we met, I went and read everything that he ever wrote right back to 1960. So, and that was a great experience. And this book, you know, in some ways started out as a biography of Andrew, and then I realised that the story of Andrew really was the story of soccer in Australia.
1: When Andrew Detre started writing about soccer in Australia, what sort of clubs existed? What were their names?
0: He started writing in around 1960, and at that point, most of the clubs in Sydney where he was operating there was a big upsurge of ethnic soccer clubs, migrant soccer clubs. You had Dutch clubs, Greek clubs, Italian clubs. Panhellenic was the

0: was the Greek club, which later became Sydney Olympic. You had Croatian clubs. You had all variety of European immigrant clubs that were essentially set up as soccer clubs, but also as a way of the community to stay together and a way of the community to, you know, establish themselves in Australian society. So Detre's club, for example, was the Ferencváros club that you spoke about earlier. That later became Budapest, which was obviously named after the capital, and then later St. George Budapest. So it took on the district name of St. George in Sydney, and then finally it became St. George. And it still exists today, although in a very different form. So he was really writing about a time when migrants were taking control of the game. Doesn't make any sense now, of course, because mostly everyone is relatively integrated now, but you've got to remember in the 60s, the game, soccer, as well as all the other sports, you know, rugby union, rugby league, AFL, were mostly run by Anglo-Australian men because they had the businesses, they had the political connections. So that was just the way it was. And so what soccer immediately represented was something totally different. You know, migrants organised not around the district that they lived in, but by their ethnicity. So if you were living in Manly in Sydney, if you were living in Cabramatta and you were Croatian, you'd support the same club. Whereas in other sports, it was more about, you know, you stick to your districts. That was very threatening to Australians, you know, that to Anglo-Australians at the time, because they were always saying, well, they should assimilate into the existing clubs. There's already soccer clubs here. Why should they have the right to their own club, essentially?
1: One of the first clubs was an Italian club, Marconi. Tell me about their logo.
0: Their logo was amazing, and you know, it still is. It's still in the social club if you go to Marconi in Fairfield in Sydney. And it was essentially the electricity tower with a Aboriginal boomerang superimposed over the top of it, but the boomerang had the colours of the Italian flag. So what this suggests, and there was a few logos like this, was a real kind of way of maintaining the Italian heritage or the ethnic heritage, but also including the Australian side of things in that logo. And there was a lot of different examples of this. Andrew Detre's club, St. George Budapest, had a Hungarian flag and an Australian flag kind of shoved together at like a half-half operation. And I think this really speaks to the commitment of these migrants to the country. They wanted to maintain their own traditions and beliefs and languages and the rest of it and their own style of play, but they wanted also to include Anglo-Australians, and whoever wanted to come was invited.
1: And so how were these ethnic clubs, you know, the Greek clubs, the Italian clubs, the Croatian clubs, how were they seen by the rest of the sporting world?
0: In some quarters, they were totally disliked. In other quarters, people just didn't care about them. They just ignored them. And for the communities themselves, they loved them. I guess you've got to go back to that period of time when the policy of the Australian government is to assimilate those migrants into Australian life. It's not to bring Italian people to Australia in order to be Italian or whatever. It's to make these people into Australians as quickly as possible. And so what soccer represented was the old country. You know, it was very threatening for Australians to look at a club that was organised completely outside of the existing structure of Australian sport. As I said, it wasn't part of the district of Western Sydney or whatever. It was a ethnic attachment that they had to the club. That was part and parcel of the ethnic rights movement, I think, you know, in the 70s and 80s, which was to say, why shouldn't we be able to keep our own culture? And I think soccer became part of that. But certainly for Australians, it was difficult to get their heads around. And I think also because the Australians did have their own clubs as well. And so suddenly you're getting beaten by a Greek club. Suddenly you're getting beaten by a Dutch club.
1: Was there also the idea or belief in some quarters, Joe, that, you know, soccer isn't really an Australian sport, and if you move to Australia, then you should be supporting, I don't know, Aussie rules or league?
0: Yeah, absolutely. And that didn't start, so I should say, soccer phobia didn't really start with the migrants. It was amplified by the presence of migrants, but it had its roots much further back in, you know, the early part of the 20th century. Many Australians looked at soccer as a game for sheilas, a game for wogs and poofters, as Johnny Warren's book was later called, Sheilas, Wogs and Poofters.
1: What, just the nature of the game or where it had come from? Or?
0: Well, I think Australians, you know, if you think about football in Australia, it's a blood sport. You know, the AFL, rugby league, rugby union, they're tough games. I'd certainly argue that soccer is a tough game as well, but visually, it looks far less tough than, for example, rugby league. So there was a sense that these men playing soccer were sissies.
1: So did some of those new teams find it tough to find a playing ground, or like were they actually actively kept out of existing clubs?
0: Yeah, this happened in, particularly in Melbourne, because with Melbourne you had the presence of Australian rules football, which has always been, you know, the native code, if you like, and in that sense always been the most insecure code because it really wants to be the number one. Even today you still have the same narrative with the AFL of, you know, we are Australia's code. So what soccer represented back in the 60s to them was a massive threat, because their idea was, you know, one football code, one flag, one nation. So in some quarters there was, you know, the AFL clubs or the Australian rules clubs would have quite good relationships with the local council, for example. I'm thinking of in Toorak, in Melbourne. The, you know, ethnic soccer clubs, there was a Yugoslav soccer club in those days called JUST, which offered that council quite a bit of money to play at their council ground. And they actually refused that offer and gave it to the local Australian rules side for far, far less. And I think this speaks to a sort of containment of soccer, particularly in Victoria, where Australian rules was strong. It happened elsewhere as well, but Victoria was always very strong in containing the game.
1: Well, you give a story from South Australia where some soccer grounds were vandalised in the 1950s.
0: Yeah, that happened as well. It happened in Tasmania too. There was glass spread on the field to, you know, essentially sabotage the ground and make it unplayable. And in this particular instance that you're referring to in South Australia, there was also brown paper bags with slogans saying, you know, down with soccer, down with wogs. So there was a real relationship between these being ethnic people and migrants and soccer, and we should keep them out. There was a real nativist streak, I think, to Australian rules supporters at that time. And, I mean, that's just the reality of what happened.
1: Sydney had an all-Asian side called the Wings. Who was its golden boy?
0: Golden boy was Wong Leong Kong, who was Malaysian, who was born to Chinese parents. This was in the late 50s, early 60s, I should add. It wasn't recent. He was nicknamed Johnny Wong and quickly signed by a Polish club in the Sydney First Division. He was then signed by Apia, which was a very, very big Italian club in Sydney, which still exists today, and became a star. You know, he was a star of the game, and people like the late Les Murray remember him very well. I mean, Les hated him because he was so good. And so Les said, I was sick of him because he always would score against my team, which was St. George Budapest. So Johnny Wong was, by all reports, a very nice young lad, very, very good at the game. He was a winger. He was a good attacker. And very successful, and he fit right in. He fit into the migrant culture.
1: How unusual would it have been to have an Asian top-level athlete at that time in Australia?
0: Completely unusual. This is still the time of the White Australia policy. So he was only here because he was studying. So he had a study visa. He had no formal way of seeking citizenship to the country at that point. So this is really, you know, again, it speaks to soccer's difference to the rest of Australia. It is truly a world game happening in Australian suburbs. The story of Johnny Wong is quite sad in the end, because he was a star for about seven seasons, I think, in Sydney, and he eventually was deported because he overstayed his study visa and that was it. And so he left and went back to Malaysia.
1: Joe, why was the Indigenous leader Charlie Perkins on the cover of Soccer News in 1960?
0: Because he was a great player.
1: I had no idea he played soccer.
0: And this is part of the motivation to write the book, because I think a lot of people, when they read about it or when I tell them this, they can't believe it. They can't believe that Charles Perkins, of the Freedom Rides, of fantastic Aboriginal activism, they can't believe he was a soccer player. But he was before he was an Aboriginal activist. In for me and people I spoke to for the book, you know, it informed part of his later activism. You know, he was a fighter for the underdog. He was a fighter for inclusion into Australian life. And so soccer wasn't just an idle pursuit that he did for fun while he was a teenager. It was really part of his life.
1: So how did he start playing soccer?
0: He started in Adelaide, and he was, I can't remember exactly which club it was, but he started playing for a local club in Adelaide. And by 1957, he was offered a trial in England for Everton, which is, you know, a top club. He went over there, worked on the docks, wasn't particularly popular amongst his teammates because they thought it was an Australian taking their spot, wasn't particularly popular amongst the workers because he stood up to them and stood up to the occasional racism. But generally speaking, he really loved his experience in England because it toughened him up. He learnt to play really tough, and that was the thing about Charlie Perkins. He's a tough player. You know, he was a hard tackler. He got sent off quite a lot. You know, he was a really rough guy, but he was one of those guys that would play hard on the field and then shake your hand and that was it. And then he was part of the club off the field. And I think the really amazing thing about Charlie Perkins is that his leadership qualities really showed through on the soccer field long before he became an Aboriginal activist. You know, he was appointed the captain and coach of a Croatian club in Adelaide.
1: Charlie Perkins was the captain coach of a Croatian soccer club.
0: Before he was a citizen of Australia.
1: So this is before the referendum.
0: Yeah, of course. So this was in 1960, it was. And then when he moved to Sydney, he became a captain coach of a Greek club, Panhellenic. And, you know, they loved him. They loved him because the migrants, they didn't necessarily understand the history of the country. And they thought that a lot of the reporting from the time from migrant journalists, guys that had just arrived in Australia pretty recently, they would call them dinky die Aussies because they thought, well, this is the most Australian you can get to be Aboriginal. So there was surprisingly little racism at the time towards people like Charlie Perkins. And he always, till his death in the year 2000, he always spoke of how he fit in with soccer. And he fit in because there was a kind of a sense that they were both struggling to fit in.
1: Were there other Indigenous players in these ethnic soccer teams as well?
0: Yeah, there was. I mean, I guess the big three all came from Adelaide and they all came through at the same time. They grew up together, which was Charlie Perkins, obviously, John Moriarty and Gordon Briscoe. And all three of those guys later graduated from university degrees, became, you know, Gordon Briscoe and John Moriarty are still very well-known Aboriginal people in Australian life for various reasons. And I think all of them would speak about how soccer gave them that grounding, which, you know, in some senses is unsurprising because all sport does that. But I think in some ways it's surprising that soccer was that thing because in some ways soccer was, you know, a bit off-centre with Australian life.
1: Were there Anglo-Aussie kids in these ethnic clubs too?
0: Absolutely. And that's one of the biggest misconceptions of all is that they were exclusively Greek clubs, for example. I think we can be a little bit lazy in our language sometimes when we call them Greek clubs. I mean, at the end of the day, they're Australian clubs that happen to have a Greek origin or a Hungarian origin or whatever. And I think the best example of that is a club like St. George Budapest, for example, Les Murray's club, Andrew Detre's club. It fielded very few Hungarians. You know, it really didn't field a lot of Hungarian players at all. It was mostly just local kids from the district. But there was a sense that the club represented something bigger than just that Australian suburb, if you like. So they became typecast as the ethnic clubs, but throughout the history of the game and even today, these ethnic clubs have always had players from a variety of different backgrounds. And, you know, I've spoken to people of African heritage, of Anglo-Saxon heritage, of South American heritage who say I loved it. I fit right in.
1: And one of those famous early Anglo players that you've mentioned, Johnny Warren, he started in an ethnic club.
0: He did. Well, if you want to be really technical about it, he started at Canterbury, but he was known for being part of St. George Budapest. So that's another example of the integration of Anglo-Saxon people into ethnic institutions, the reverse of what was happening in the rest of society. And Johnny Warren was always a champion of the ethnic clubs because he could see from his own experience that it would open up a whole new world for you. He became a citizen of the world through his local ethnic soccer club.

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1: So we were talking about the sort of positive aspects of these ethnic clubs, that they were open door for Indigenous players, for Anglo players, but it's not an entirely rosy story in this early period either. What was the Anzac Day riot of 1965?
2: That was between Panhellenic, the Greek club, and South Coast United, which was an Anglo-Australian club that represented that region.
1: How did it start?
2: It basically started with an overexcitable Greek fan wanting to influence the outcome of the match. He jumped the fence, he raced over to the South Coast United captain and punched him in the face.
1: That's direct efforts at influencing the outcome
2: of
1: the match.
2: Yeah, absolutely. And this happened a bit. Like, it wasn't, and I don't want to romanticise what soccer was in those days. It was both a fantastic way of communities coming together and also a powder keg for some of these national issues to come up. Now, this particular riot had nothing to do with ethnicity at all. It wasn't, as they would say in the day, an ethnic riot. But it made a lot of headlines because it was on Anzac Day. It was at Wentworth Park in Sydney.
1: There was stuff broken. There were people using flag posters as weapons. It sounds like it was pretty nasty.
2: Yeah, it was full on. I mean, in those days, you got to remember as well, the grounds have a little wire fence around them. And this is part of the problem of what happened in those days, was that they were playing at substandard fields. So it was very easy for spectators to rush onto the field and mob the players. And that's exactly what happened. And I think the referee was hit, you know, it was pretty ugly. And this wasn't an isolated incident. It did happen probably, you know, every season or so, wherever you were in Australia.
1: And my guess is the media just loved those stories, did they?
2: I mean, the narrative was always the Wogs are rioting again. And that lasted up until the 2000s. In some cases, that was true. Like, you know, I'm not going to lie. Like, there was some cases where it was over national issues, particularly in the 90s when Yugoslavia started to break up. But in this time, it was purely just a sporting disagreement, which turned really ugly. And so this was soccer's difference to the rest of the country and to the rest of Australian social life made it a very easy target for the press to sensationalise. This isn't one of those times. I mean, this probably deserves to be front page of the Daily Telegraph the next day, because it was really ugly. But it was, I think it also, if you look at it another way, it gives a real sense of the passion that was involved in the game at the time. A lot of the time in the 60s and in the 1950s, these were single men that had come to Australia. They didn't have much else. You know, they didn't speak the language that well. They didn't necessarily fit into the workforce that in the factories or the shop floors. Their outlet was really soccer, and in most cases, that was a very good thing.
1: There was also, you know, the starting of the creation of a national team. Was the kangaroo always the favoured mascot for Australia's soccer team?
2: Yeah, so there'd always been an Australian soccer team, but I guess there was a period of time when Australia was banned from FIFA, which was the governing body for world football at the time, to do with the recruiting of players from overseas. So some players would come to Australia and they would say, oh, they're immigrants. And in fact, they were paying them to come as, you know, signing them essentially. That's a very basic explanation of what happened. There was other factors as well. Anyway, the point is that we were back into international competition. So there was they reformed the national team to play against overseas competitors and qualify for the World Cup. And in 1972-73, we went on a qualification campaign to qualify for the 1974 World Cup. And part of that was naming the team. And there was a naming competition.
1: What other suggestions were there?
2: Oh, there was all sorts. There was emus, I think there was wallaroos, bandicoots, you know, all the kind of Australiana stuff that you'd expect. Socceroos was, and still in some quarters, isn't necessarily popular. It's a kind of an odd mishmash of words. For me, I quite like it. It has a ring to it, for sure. I mean, I don't know what foreigners would think when they come to Australia, watch the game, and what is a Socceroo? But yeah, the mascot definitely helps. So that became the Socceroo's name and the connection with, I guess, kangaroos. And there was a kangaroo mascot in the 1974 World Cup when we qualified. That really began with that qualification.
1: And how diverse was that first Socceroos team to play in the 1974 World Cup?
2: Very diverse. It would have been the most diverse national team in Australia at the time. I mean, it was basically Poms, Scotsmen, Yugoslavs, you know, whether they be Croatian or Serbian or whatever. One of the star strikers was Hungarian, Adi Abonyi. But there wasn't too many Greeks and Italians, which is kind of surprising when you look back on it, because that later became, those two ethnicities really contributed a hell of a lot. But yeah, it was certainly a very diverse national team. One of the star strikers was Hungarian, Adi Abonyi, and a lot of them were just recently naturalised immigrants that had just come to the country. So yeah, it was definitely a very unusual national team, but if you talk to these guys today, you know, they are so committed to Australia. They loved playing for Australia, and some of those players, guys like Ray Richards, for example, who came to Australia from England, you know, he's written poems about the Socceroos. He still cries when he reads those poems out. He's just a great guy. You know, he's a really great guy, and he's a very passionate Australian, although he's obviously of English birth.
1: And how did the Socceroos do in our first World Cup?
2: Not particularly well, but when you put it into context, I think quite well. So they lost.
1: Spoken like a true fan.
2: Yeah, I mean, look, it was one of those things where they were really the full Monty back then. It was no one thought Australia could play soccer. They were not expected to do well at all. They

0: played against East Germany, West Germany and Chile and lost 2, drew 1. But, you know, the Germans, who were hosting the World Cup at the time, it was in Germany, they were very impressed. They said, this is great. These guys are far better than we expected. They apologised for being so cocky about facing Australia. And some of the players were offered to come back and to play for clubs. And they really did prove a lot of people wrong, I think. But, you know, when you look back on the actual results, sure, they'd like to have done better.
1: Did all this sort of attention and coverage around the Socceroos going to the World Cup, did that mean that there were more people back in Australia going along to games?
0: Interestingly enough, that's a common myth, is that the World Cup happened and then soccer just boomed from there. It's not necessarily true. In some ways, the crowds are actually already on the decline. And there's other social factors that have to do with this. So one of those factors, and I think probably the preeminent factor, is that those single men that were, you know, working 5 days a week and then going to the soccer on the weekend in the 50s and 60s, they were now married. They were now having kids. So they were slowly assimilating, whether they wanted to or not, into Australian life. And so the crowds are actually dropping in 75, 76, 77. That's the irony of it, is that the game probably received more press coverage, probably better sponsorships from the 1974 World Cup, but it didn't necessarily lead to blockbuster crowds at all. And in fact, quite the opposite. And Andrew Detre, you know, God bless him, you know, he would, in the 1970s, he would be putting military style, we want you at the soccer type headlines on his newspaper, The Soccer World, to try and recruit people back to the games. So the sense that, that's one of the myths I think that I had in my mind, was that the Socceroos World Cup qualification in 1974 was the cause of the boom. In fact, not at all. There was a whole bunch of other factors at play at the time.
1: One of the things that Andrew Detre thought would help crowds was changing it to a summer game.
0: Hmm. The National Soccer League began in 1977, which was the first national football league of any of the codes. I mean, all sport back then was very much a state-based affair. Cricket, as maybe an aside, they had the Sheffield Shield, but that wasn't a weekly club competition as such. So in 1977, you know, rugby league, for example, it was Sydney and Brisbane, basically. Sure, they played in North Queensland, they played elsewhere, but the competitions were still very much state-based affairs and really city-based affairs, not even state yet, whereas soccer was played in 5 or 6 cities, 14 clubs. So that gives you another sense of the migrants' commitment to Australia. They want to start a national league. They want to bring the nation together. To answer your question, your first question about summer soccer, one of the issues that they faced was that by starting a national league, they were the guinea pig, you know. So they would be dealing with things like airport strikes. I don't know if you remember, but back in the 70s, there was airport strikes all the time. That didn't affect anyone else except for soccer, because they had to fly to Adelaide from Sydney. So suddenly you had all these different problems that came up with having a national league. But always the most persistent problem with soccer, and still today, is there's no people going. The crowds were low. And so in 1980, Andrew Detre started writing about, well, maybe we should switch the season to summer. And he got this from the Americans, because he'd gone to America. As like, Andrew was a very good traveler. He would use soccer as a way to go around the world, and he would sign up different sponsors to help him go and report from wherever, World Cups, FA Cup finals, whatever it was, and he'd bring that reportage back to Australia. He went on a trip to the United States in 1979, saw that they had a lot of similar issues to Australia in soccer. Third-tier sport, you know, a lot of immigrants playing the game, the perception of an ethnic game, and he saw that they'd switched to summer to try and get away from the other sports. And he said, this is a great idea, we should do that back home. Vehemently opposed by a lot of people. One reason, quite obviously, it's too hot. You know, it's too hot to play soccer in summer in Australia. And it probably still is in some ways. But Andrew's idea was always summer night soccer. So you'd play under floodlights. So in this sense, Andrew was ahead of his time. I mean, he was really the first guy to properly talk about this and properly advocate for it, and at the opposition of a lot of his fellow journalists. And that didn't end up happening until the late 80s, 1989, and then the season switched.
1: What about women's soccer in these early decades, mm-hmm. Joe? Were women playing soccer as well?
0: Yeah, women had their own Australian Women's Federation or Association from 1974. I always laugh when you look at the AFLW now and it's like, you know, it's like they discovered women's sport. And it's like, that's great. I'm very happy that these women can play AFL now. But, I mean, soccer's been doing this on a national level for a long time. And there was great players. There was a lot of them. The problem...

0: always was is that they were operating as separate entities, so they weren't part of the same body. You know, so when you think back to it, 1974, you know, you've got the feminist movement is happening. You know, they were strong feminists. And they had this idea that, you know, you could organize just for yourselves. You know, we didn't need the men. So there was a sense that there was two different worlds happening concurrently. But there was always a women's presence in the game at these soccer clubs in the NSL. You know, there was always women there. They might have been in the canteen. They might have been not necessarily in leadership positions, but they were certainly there and certainly part of the unpaid labour of a soccer club.
1: What was the relationship between soccer and the new special broadcasting service, SBS?
0: It was a very good relationship. It was a relationship of great convenience. For both sides, because when SBS started, it started as ethnic TV, and then, you know, it was the Fraser government that, as part of the new multiculturalism, they were establishing institutions that could be accessible to ethnic communities. And one of those was the television station, the radio service, SBS. So it started in 1980. And, you know, really interestingly, there was, I think, one of SBS's first proper broadcasts was of a National Soccer League grand final in Canberra. And that was where Johnny Warren and Les Murray, who later became probably the faces of SBS and the faces of soccer, first called a game together. So there was a real sense of serendipity about it, I think, and it was a great relationship that still exists today, although in a much reduced form.
1: After the creation of the National Soccer League in 1977, was there a push for clubs like Hellas and Juventus to drop their ethnic names?
0: Absolutely there was. It had actually started before the National Soccer League began. It was one of the ways in which, I suppose, Australians wanted to domesticate soccer and make it, in inverted commas, an Australian pursuit. The names were seen to be a sign of ethnic division, a sign of exclusion of people that weren't of that ethnic background. They were seen as potentially a powder keg. So you had situations like, for example, you'd have a Yugoslav club playing against a Croatian club. And the Yugoslav club would have the Yugoslav airline as a sponsor. And the Croatian club would be called Croatia. And at that time, obviously, Croatia was not supposed to be its own country. So you had a real sense of these names could be a real divisive part of soccer.
1: And did they keep other Australians away? Was that an issue for Anglo-Australians, do you think?
0: Well, that's a very contested point. I think definitely they did. I think absolutely they did. That doesn't change my view that they have a right to call themselves whatever they want. But I think it's hard to say that a name like Croatia, Sydney Croatia, for example, wouldn't have kept a lot of people that were quite close to the ground away from the game, because they would have felt, well, I'm not Croatian, why should I care?
1: You tell a nice story about Mark Viduka and his attitude to non-Croatian players playing with his Croatian club. What did he think about them?
0: He loved them. And I think he was representative of a lot of people in the sense that they, especially I think if an Anglo-Saxon person joined one of these clubs and was in the trenches with them, they loved them. And so when I interviewed Viduka, you know, it was in the bottom floor of the Croatian club in Footscray, and I can remember his eyes lit up and he was talking about all these different players from different backgrounds that played for Melbourne Croatia, which was his club, back in the 80s. And he just said, I just love them. I love them more than the Croatians because they were fighting for us. And clearly there's a different thing happening here because Croatia was fighting to be an independent nation back home. So there was, I think this was amped up with the Croatian community. But that, I think, was true in a lot of different clubs of ethnic background. A good example, again, is, you know, St. George Budapest were an NSL club. They were a National Soccer League club. They had a clubhouse. They had a ground. They fielded like five Hungarian players in their whole existence in the NSL. So if the argument was that these clubs were ethnic ghettos, well, a lot of them weren't. A lot of them were saying, you can all play for us, but we're going to keep this logo, we're going to keep this name, we're going to keep this culture, and you can fit in.
1: So were there particular ethnic clubs that were more passionate about keeping their names, that really didn't want to let that aspect of the club go?
0: The Croatians were the most passionate, and for very good reason. In the 1980s, Croatian people in Croatia were fighting for a homeland. They were fighting to be free from Yugoslavia. So the clubs in Croatia couldn't use the word Croatia, right? So these clubs in Melbourne and Sydney particularly, which are the two National Soccer League clubs and very successful clubs, they were almost like little national teams. So it's no coincidence that all the Croatian clubs in Australia I don't think there's any exceptions. Play in red shirts, white shorts, blue socks. Because when they began in the 60s, they were the national team of that Croatian community. They would recruit players from Yugoslavia, Croatian players. And so they were very resistant always to change their name. One, because they felt it was their right in a multicultural society to keep their name, which I think is fair enough. But two, because it was a signpost. It was saying, no, we're Croatian people. We're not Yugoslavs. We're Croatians.
1: When the Sydney Croatia home ground and punch bowl needed an upgrade, how did the members react?
0: So this is a story from the general manager of the National Soccer League at the time, who was sent out to the club to explain that they need to upgrade their ground to meet the competition standards. And, you know, it was a proud club and proud people. They were proud of what their ground was, even though it was not very glamorous at the time. And as Croatians often do involved in soccer, they started chanting Croatia, Croatia, Croatia, Croatia at him. And basically, in his recollection anyway, said one guy stood up and said, we live in the mud, we die in the mud. We will not change our ground. And I think it's a beautiful story because it shows how proud these guys were of their little patch of land that they'd developed, usually without council help, because the council's not going to help a Croatian club. They did it themselves. They put their own money into it. They were proud of the space that they occupied in their suburbs.
1: Joe, tell me about the team Miranda Croatia. How was it formed?
0: It was formed by a young man called Andrew Howe. Andrew Howe now works for the Australian Bureau of Statistics. He's a statistician, and at that time he was studying to be a statistician. He was from the Sutherland Shire, or he is from the Sutherland Shire, and he was a Cronulla Sharks rugby league fan. I think he was 19. This was 1989, and he had gone to a soccer game between Apia Leichhardt and Marconi, so it was an Italian derby in Sydney, and he'd just fallen in love. And he still talks about it really fondly in the sense that he was an Anglo kid from a different part of town who just happened to go to a soccer game and just fell in love because he said, who are these communities? I'd never knew that this whole thing existed, and he just absolutely fell in love with that culture and that world of soccer. He particularly fell in love with the Croatian clubs because at that point, Croatia is now ramping up for independence back home. So there was a lot of passion for those particular Croatian clubs in Sydney and in Melbourne and in everywhere else in the country for that matter. So he decided, well, looks like a lot of fun. I want to start a club in my own local competition, which is a church competition called Miranda Croatia. Miranda being the suburb that he was closest to, Croatia being the people he wanted to be like. And it was, you know, he sort of talks about it. You know, there'd be old Croatian men that would come to their games, and none of these guys had Croatian background. They were all, I think, without any exceptions, they were all Anglo kids. And so the old Croatian men would come down to watch them play. It must have seen it in a newspaper or something, and they'd sort of watch them play, but the problem is they were terrible. So Miranda Croatia would lose 21-0 or 5-0 or whatever. They'd lose to these other teams.
1: Not only were they not Croatian, they couldn't play soccer.
0: Well, that's why you could tell they weren't Croatian. So these old men were like, no, Croatians are, we're a proud soccer nation. They'd look at these kids and say, this is a joke. But, and in some ways it was, but like, this is where Andrew was so different. Andrew Howe was so different, was that I suppose most Anglo-Saxons would have looked at a club called Croatia and said, I want nothing to do with it. I don't understand it. It's a total mystery to me. I want to go back to my local Australian rules or cricket or soccer, or sorry, rugby league club. Andrew said, no, I want to be part of that. I want to find out why that exists. So it wasn't just soccer. He also went to, there was a famous Yugoslav pop singer called Lepa Brenner. He went to her concerts when she came to Australia. He joined the Croatian Australian University Club at Macquarie University. So he was a bit of a madman, really. I think he'd even admit that. But he threw himself into a world that he was always going to be the outsider. And I think that made him particularly special. And I think that's why a lot of soccer fans love Andrew so much, because he really was happy to be in a marginal space in soccer.
1: Tell me about the database that he built.
0: So, yeah, so basically after he went to an NSL game, after he started his own little club, he started to build a database of statistics. Being a statistician, like, he would be collecting all these stats from all these different cultural activities, but he fell in love with soccer, and so he began to look over old soccer newspapers and old soccer magazines and cross-references all the different results in order to build a database that would be the definitive National Soccer League database of statistics. And so he did that. He ended up doing that by the mid-90s. He's now the official statistician for the Football Federation of Australia. He's just one of these guys. There's guys like this in every different sport. What made Andrew so different was that he was always outside of that culture, if you know what I mean. He fell in love with the ethnic side of the game. He would be reading newspapers that he couldn't understand the language just to try and get a sense of atmosphere. He'd be listening to radio programs that he couldn't understand the language just to get the sense of what was going on and feel part of it. And so he was a really, I guess, probably a pretty odd young man. But what's come out of that is the official record that the FFA now uses to remember its history.
1: So the National Soccer League was eventually replaced with the A-League, which is what exists now. What has the success of the A-League meant for those ethnic clubs, those migrant clubs that you've been describing?
0: It's led to their demise, effectively. A lot of those clubs were already in decline by the late 80s and early 90s, so they had already completely dropped off by the 2000s. But there were obviously some very, very strong ethnic soccer clubs by the 2000s when the NSL was euthanised. One of those clubs being South Melbourne Hellas, one of those clubs being Melbourne Knights, Croatian background, Sydney United, Croatian background, Marconi, Fairfield, Italian background. Those clubs were immediately, you know, relegated to their respective state leagues, which made it quite difficult for them. And it still makes it difficult from today because they lose their major sponsorships, they lose their sense of relevance, they lose their fans. But on the whole, I mean, the A-League was absolutely 100% a very necessary step for the game to take in order to survive as a commercial product, right? Like, this is the issue, is that sport became, in the 1990s, a business. And every code had its issues with tradition and modernisation. In rugby league, you had clubs merging together. You had clubs relocating in Melbourne for the AFL. In soccer, what you ended up having was basically an entire league dying and a new one being formed in its place. The A-League was very quickly attracted a lot of fans. It attracted a lot of people to its first season, second season, third season. And it, you know, there's people still always want more people to go to soccer matches at the A-League today, but it's still the lowest crowd in an A-League game is still higher than most of the NSL games. So in that sense, the A-League has been a fantastic success. There's been a huge surge of corporate and commercial and media support for soccer, which didn't exist in the NSL. But yeah, ultimately, the ethnic clubs, in my view, they're probably not long for this world.
1: What about the newer migrant groups now, like people coming from the Middle East or from parts of Africa? Are they forming ethnic soccer clubs in the way that the Hungarians and the Croatians and Jewish refugees did back in the 50s and 60s?
0: Not to anywhere near the extent. The issue is the structure around soccer has totally changed. Clubs still form. You've got clubs from all different backgrounds throughout the country, not just in Sydney and Melbourne, but everywhere. The issue, I guess, is that it's a different group of migrants, you know, where once Australia essentially just invited and imported waves and waves and waves of migrants from Europe. Now we're much more skewed towards skilled migration. So the demographic is just different in a lot of regards. But there are definitely associations that are forming. So there's associations of almost every Asian, African or Arab people you can imagine in Australia, in the sense that they might play like an ethnic tournament at the end of the year. So they'll play for their regular clubs and they'll come together and play in the association for a one-day carnival or something like that. So that's still happening. It's not happening at an institutional level as much. Like, they're not competing at a higher level, partly because the populations aren't there to support that, but also because there's a act, the FFA and the administration of soccer actively discourages it now. They actively discourage new ethnic clubs from forming because you look at the past and you look at the problems that were associated with ethnicity and with trying to popularise the game when you had that kind of attachment, it was quite difficult. So now they're saying you can join your local club. You know, it doesn't matter where you're from, just join your local club. And I'm sure that works in most instances. I often wonder, and I think, you know, one of the things that came through with the interviews is a lot of the older generation talk about how the soccer club, and particularly their ethnic soccer club, was a foothold into the society. Remo Nogarotto, for example, was once the director of the New South Wales Liberal Party in the 90s. He said, I learnt all about politics as a 24-year-old kid being on the board of my local club, which happened to be Marconi, which was in the NSL. He said, I learnt about all this stuff, getting your numbers right, you know, from having a foothold, not as a soccer player, but as a soccer administrator. Frank Lowy would tell a similar story about his Jewish club, the Hakoa Club. He was the president of that for

0: the history of Australian soccer?
1: I believe it probably would be one of the first Italian cafes in Australia. It was the first in Norton Street, which is Sydney's Little Italy. It's been a cafe since 1956 on the corner of Parramatta Road and Norton Street in Leichhardt. The current owners, two brothers, Joe and Frank Napoliello, good friends of mine. I moved to Leichhardt when I was 18 or 19 into a share house. I started going there. And anyway, look, I just became good mates with these guys. And, you know, it's a beautiful little cafe because it's one of the few, I think, cafes or restaurants or bars where you walk in there and you're walking into soccer. They've got a TV on one wall, which is always soccer. They've got a blackboard on the other wall, which is full of the results and the tables from the Italian league. The stickers on the espresso machine, the posters on the wall, everything is about soccer, whether it be Australian or international soccer, especially Italian soccer, because they obviously have Italian background. During the World Cup in 2006, which was quite a profound moment for Australia, not only because we were competing for the first time in more than three decades at the World Cup, but also because we were playing against teams like Croatia, teams like Italy, which were obviously, you know, had big populations in Australia that loved the game. So during that 2006 World Cup, we were infamously knocked out by the Italians. Those guys, Joe and Frank, you know, they had a foot in both camps. And that's where soccer's national question of, are you Australian or are you of your ancestral background, was really amplified. And those guys, you know, ultimately supported Italy. But they did so really regretting the fact that Australia got knocked out.
0: One of them had a child 9 months after that.
1: Well, that's right. So the story goes that basically Joe Napoliello, who is one of the owners of the cafe, he believes that his first child was conceived in the ecstasy of the qualification in November 2005 when the soccer was qualified for the World Cup, because he went to that game and loved it, and then born in August of the next year just after Italy had won the World Cup. So it was a very profound moment for him, and as soon as I heard that story, I thought, this, you know, I have to write about this because it is so, it's so emblematic of the story of migrants and their children in Australia, in the sense that he was totally torn between head and heart. And in the end, his child is a product of both Italy's and Australia's success, you know? And it was just a beautiful story. And, you know, I hope he doesn't mind me telling that on national radio. It's in the book, so he can't mind too much. But it's a nice moment, and I still spend a lot of time in that cafe, and those guys have been very, very helpful for me.
0: Any child born out of happiness is a cause for celebration. Joe Gorman, thanks so much for speaking to me for Conversations.
1: Thanks for having me.
0: Joe is a sports writer, and his book is called The Death and Life of Australian Soccer. All the details are at our website, abc.net.au/conversations. I'm Sarah Kanoski. Thanks for listening.
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0: We've revisited old favourites, made the case for the books we love,
1: and somehow we've made a shortlist.
0: The votes are in. 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
4: Hello, Katie Smith here. This next story is from the World Service podcast, Not by the Playbook, from the BBC World Service. And you can find loads of stories like this by searching for Not by the Playbook. This is a story that starts in England and ends up not where you'd expect it to. In 1977, Englishman Michael Jay became the first foreigner to take part in Japan's Soma Nomaoi, which celebrates classical martial arts and military horsemanship and dates back to the 10th century. He's been speaking to Not by the Playbook's Jen Dale.
5: He's the first foreigner in 1,000 years to take part in the Soma wild horse chase, the most esteemed and venerable of all samurai traditions.
6: It's the 23rd of July, 1977, and it's a hot, humid summer's day in Soma, in the northeast of Japan. Michael Jay from London is taking part in the annual three-day event that dates back to the 10th century. Michael has been interested in Japanese culture and martial arts ever since he was a child. In fact, it's a judo teacher who introduces Michael to his Japanese wife, setting him on his path to the wild horse chase. Well, that and a translation mishap.
7: When we went to meet her parents, she said, "You might like to meet my uncle." And he was one of the commanders of the horse association there. He's very senior. My Japanese wasn't very good then, because I thought he just said, "Would you like to come and see it?" But he'd actually said, "Would you like to come and take part?"
6: Michael's up for the challenge, but it's not straightforward. He needs special permission.
7: Once you get out into the countryside, it's very traditional, and these kind of events are pretty well a closed world. It did take quite a long time, because the area has five castle towns, feudal towns, so they had to get permission from every single member of each horse association in the area for a foreigner to take part, because it was completely unheard of.
6: The race is on, and Michael's got training to do in martial arts, something later captured in the 1982 BBC documentary The World About Us, The Samurai from Twickenham.
5: Mr. Yoshida is about to give Mike Jay a lesson in the most difficult and high-ranking of all martial arts, the art of classical swordsmanship, known as Iai. It's a discipline that demands fierce concentration.
7: It's not something that could be learned instantly. It's hard physical training, and it's very deep mental training.
6: And he can't take part without traditional dress, which he gets given from one of his in-laws.
7: Generally, the armour and the Japanese clothes are exactly what you'd see up until the end of the 19th century. Japanese armour and clothing does not have buckles like Western clothing does. Everything is done with cords and tapes. And there are always family and friends to help you put the actual armour on. It's very comfortable, but I suppose it weighs about, altogether, anything between 20 to 30, 35 kilos.
6: Added to that, the contestants have to carry a 5-foot by 3-foot flag with a family feudal crest. Michael has to have one specially made. He's prepared as much as he can. And finally, the day he's been waiting for arrives.
7: I remember waking up very early in the morning. It was still dark, and I could see the moon through the window. And I thought, this is going to be a wonderful day. There was a massive procession through the town of all the horsemen, and anything between 400 and 800 horse mounted samurai. Thousands of people line the route. Young children look up and say, "Oh, it's a foreigner," in Japanese, "gaijinda, gaijinda." Of course, because it's a country town, they hardly ever see non-Japanese people there. So to them, it was a shock to see an English face wearing Japanese armour. But the funny thing is that always their mothers would say, "Shh, don't say that, it's rude."
6: Less funny is that Michael isn't allowed to take part in the Kachukeiba, where racers gallop around a 1,000-metre track. It's considered far too dangerous. But he does take part in the Shinki Sodatsusen, where hundreds of mounted samurai fight to capture sacred flags shot into the air.
7: One of my friends there, he was talking about his horse, and he said, I used to have a fantastic horse. He said it would actually stand up on its back legs and kick people and try and knock them off their horses. Because this is a serious matter. It was originally cavalry training, and it's very difficult, of course. You have to catch the flag on your riding stick, which is about 3 feet long. It's just a completely mad scramble.
6: Michael doesn't manage to get a flag, but there's no time to dwell on that. The final day sees him take part in the Noma Kake, where mounted horsemen chase wild horses, which are then rounded up in front of Soma's Odoka shrine and taken for a blessing. Finally, after an intense 3 days, it's all over. How did you feel?
7: Totally exhausted. It's such hard work, and you're up at 4 o'clock in the morning every day to get ready. I went back home and collapsed in a heap. Of course, when you get home, everybody's pleased that you're still alive, really, and haven't broken anything.
6: But Michael is determined to take part in the Kachukaba on the main day of the festival, no matter how long it takes.
7: They were very loath to let me take part in the race for several years because it is so dangerous and people get seriously injured. It's not like a Western horse race. This is really rough. But eventually, I sort of tried to persuade them and they let me go in the race.
6: And in 1980, he's in the battle chase.
7: When you look at a crowd of 120,000 people around the arena, it's quite daunting, really. But on the other hand, you're so busy looking after the horse and staying on the horse that you can't really take notice of what's going on. You just have to concentrate on what you're doing.
6: But despite knowing how to ride a horse, there's a few things he can't control.
7: They're all riding their own horses, so they know the horses, and the horses know them. But I'm riding a friend's horse, and of course he doesn't know me, so it's very difficult. Japanese horses don't speak English, so if I would say to it, we'll slow down a bit, you know, the horse didn't understand, so I've had to learn to give Japanese horse commands as well. So it was a completely new experience. As soon as the flag goes down, it's just a complete blur. The thundering of the hooves, the dust, the power of the horse is fantastic. It's just hell for leather, flat out, straight away. You've just got to do your best and hang on. When you're racing, the drag from the wind when the horse is at full speed is quite strong. The flag is actually trying to pull you backwards as you're riding. So you've got to have a good grip and a good control of the horse. So it was quite a nerve-wracking experience. I was just lucky to be alive, really.
6: Michael comes last. Thankfully, he's not suffered any major injury, though the race and the armour leaves its mark.
7: Of course, you get lots of bruises and scratches and things. You do have some padding, but of course, having it on all day long in that heat and it's moving around and it's very tight everywhere finishes up with no skin on at all. It's just red raw, really. But of course, that's one of the souvenirs of taking part.
6: And it really is the taking part that counts.
7: All the riders can ride up to the top of the hill where all the samurai commanders are sitting, and you receive a token gift. But the really important thing is that you also receive a prayer from the shrine, and that is a wooden box wrapped in white paper. Everybody has those tied on the back of their armour, so everybody at home can see what you've taken part in. So that is the real prize.
6: From the first time he takes part in 1977, the experience leaves a deep impression.
7: The real special feeling for me was not seeing it, but actually being in it, actually taking part as one of the bushi, the samurai riders, because it's such a closed world. I got on my horse and I rode out with all those traditional men whose families went back hundreds of years. And I just felt one of them.
6: The Soma Wild Horse Chase remains an important part of Japan's national cultural heritage. Michael participated for 17 years, earning the rank of group commander. He's now a martial arts teacher and master swordsman in the UK.
4: 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That story was taken from Not by the Playbook on the BBC World Service. 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
1: Kim Hoon shares his story of escape and sacrifice and how caring for his elderly father returns that gift. 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
2: Hello, Katie Smith here. 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And who better to quote than Michael Jordan, who said, "I have failed over and over and over again in my life, and that is why I succeed." And of course, you have to have the opportunity to play to get that chance. Not something that was afforded to Connie Hawkins, a once-in-a-generation basketball superstar. In the early 60s, though, he was blackballed from the NBA for a crime he didn't commit. His downfall? His association with Jack Malinas, an ex-NBA all-star turned mob fixer. The story is the subject of a new podcast called Connie and Jack, A Rigged Game, and it's the hard work of presenter Beau Bellinger.
3: Wilt Chamberlain called him one of the three best players he ever saw. Kareem said he never saw anybody better. But you've probably never heard of Connie Hawkins. Fine. Because the NBA banned him for a crime he didn't commit. Enter Jack Malinas, Ivy League genius, NBA All-Star, and the mob's favorite fixer. Jack rigged the game, Connie paid the price.
2: So why is he someone that the rest of us wouldn't have heard of? This is part of the story, right? Because what happened with Jack Malinas. So should we bring him now into the story?
4: Yeah, and Jack's a fascinating character too, in his own right. So Jack was actually also a great basketball player. He's about 10 years older than Connie. He's an All-American at Columbia, the fourth overall pick in the NBA draft. He makes the All-Star team as a rookie. But Jack has a little secret, and that is that he's been gambling since he was, you know, like 12 years old. He grew up in the Bronx where it was very common. Every neighborhood had their own bookie, and one of them befriended Jack when he was, you know, coming up through high school, and Jack started throwing games, meaning the gamblers would pay him. There's a point spread. Say that his team's going to win by five. They'd say, "Hey, Jack, why do you not play so good? And if you can, you know, win by less than five, we'll all make money and we'll pay you some of that money." So Jack starts doing that towards the end of his career at Columbia, goes to the NBA, and this is in the infancy of the NBA. So this is the 1950s when the NBA is really just getting off the ground. There's only a handful of teams. You know, guys have to work multiple jobs because the salaries just aren't that good. So a lot of guys actually gamble. It's very prevalent in the league. So Jack goes into the commissioner's office and does really a remarkable thing. The commissioner asks, "Jack, have you been gambling?" And he admits to it. He says, "Yeah, I have. I've been betting on my own games." It was that prevalent that Jack didn't think he thought he'd, you know, get a slap in the wrist, or, you know, the guy would be understanding and appreciate his honesty. He gets booted from the NBA. They make an example out of him. And that really turned Jack at that point. I think he says, "That's when I really became bent." And at that point, he really becomes heavily involved with the mafia. And he starts to form his own college fixing scandal, which is the one that Connie, you know, 10 years later is caught up in. So it's this sort of, the story is really this dual biography. You have Connie's life and you have Jack's life. They only knew each other very briefly, but they each had a profound impact on each other's lives.
2: So tell us about that intersection.
4: Jack is going around trying to meet all these high school kids to see if they'll come in onto his program so that they can, once they go to college, that then he can fix games for them. So anyway, he befriends Connie just playing pickup in New York. And Connie was impressed. He says that one of the things I was most impressed about Jack was he was one of the only guys whose hands were as big as mine. Connie thought they were friends. You know, he was generous with Connie. He'd give him $20 to go, you know, get dinner. And Connie had never seen $20 before. But Connie never did anything wrong in that Connie never agreed to do any of that. He was trying to get there with Connie, but the investigation happened. Connie at the time was at the University of Iowa. He was a freshman. So Iowa wins this lottery to get Connie to their school. The district attorney in New York has been forming this investigation, and they go to Iowa and they say, "Connie, do you know this? Do you know this man?" And they show him a picture of Jack. He's like, "Yeah, that's Jack Malinas." And that's enough to bring him back to New York City to get caught up in the investigation. And the short story of that investigation is Connie had accepted $200 from Jack for like books and stuff for his school. And Connie's brother repays Jack.

0: it doesn't matter. Connie gets brought into this investigation. They hear the $200, and they basically bully him into a false confession.
1: So, Bo, we don't want to give too much away. You've given a brilliant narrative to this story, and you've told us about the two main protagonists. I wonder how you got involved then. What was your interaction? When did you first learn this story?
0: Yeah, so I was actually helping some friends develop a TV show about the ABA. So the ABA is a league that was a rival league in the 60s, and Connie becomes part of that league. So he's a pretty big figure, especially early on in the ABA. And what I reached out to his family. I found his grandson on Instagram, and I just DM'd him. And I said, hey, I would love to talk. I'm really into your grandfather's story. Connie had passed at this time. That really was the big unlock, because I got to hear from Sean the frustration that Connie's story wasn't out there yet. And that's really what that set the wheels in motion for me to take this on.
1: How did you find that information or the proof around the fact that it was a false confession, the fact he was blacklisted by the NBA, but you're very sure, Bo, that that was not through any fault of his own?
0: First, Connie states the truth for the first 6 days of the interrogation, says, I received this money from Jack, my brother Fred repaid it. And that was all very well documented, that he was in the clear. Those were all sort of backed up by the evidence. What happened after the 6 days, though, is that the New York Police Department district attorney grew desperate with this investigation. So what they did, you know, it's not unlike if you've seen the Central Park Five. They get these kids who don't know their rights in a room, and they can basically get them to say whatever they want them to say. So Connie, after that first week, starts basically telling them what they want to hear, except even then he's like saying one thing that contradicts with the next. It doesn't, none of his stories at that point even make sense, but it doesn't matter. That he's saying, yeah, I took this money as well.
1: Connie passed away in 2017, sadly, from cancer. I just wonder, Bo, if you had the chance to speak to him now, having delved so deep into his story and spoken to his family, what would you want to say to him?
0: It would be such an honor to talk to him. That's a great question. I would love to know just sort of how he was feeling during all of that. He had a young family. So I guess I would just be curious on if he was willing to talk about it, that emotional journey that he was on, as well as, you know, everything else going on in his life.
1: Do you get the sense from the people you have spoken to that he did feel a big sense of adjustment as to how it all played out?
0: Definitely. Yeah, he knew he was one of the greatest players in the world. There's a famous basketball tournament in New York City called the Rucker Tournament. It's a summer basketball league that everyone goes and plays in the summer. So after Connie's blackballed, he's sort of playing in these, B leagues, so to speak. And at one point playing with the Harlem Globetrotters, you know, he's just rented out as almost like a clown. But in the summers, he'd go and he would just destroy these NBA people. Everyone knew he was just clearly one of the best players in the world, and he was making, you know, no money. These people were starting to make, it wasn't huge money, but at the time the superstars still made a lot of, you know, Wilt Chamberlain was making probably 25 or 30 times what Connie was making in a year. And he was at that level of greatness. The financial gut punch of the injustice, you know, he couldn't support his family the way he wanted to, but also just everyone thought he was this bad guy who did something wrong. So I think there was that side of the injustice too that was equally devastating. He just wanted his name cleared.
1: And I suppose just that deep sense of someone who loves the game, who was that good at it, to never reach your full potential because that opportunity and stage was taken away from you. And I guess considering we've talked about this being a story very much about two people, what would you ask Jack Molinas then if you had the chance?
0: Jack was just this, he was an evil genius. He was just so brilliant. He could have done anything. I mean, he could have played it straight in the NBA. And even when he gets kicked out of the league, he goes back to law school. He gets his law degree. He could have had that path. So I guess I would just be curious to know, looking back, does he regret any of the choices? He was such a guy who was filled with so much bravado. I don't know that he would ever come clean and give you an answer like that, but I won't spoil too much, but he gets justice is served,

0: And he ruined a lot of kids' lives. And I just, does that wear on your psyche or something like that? Or is he, I don't know. He was such a brilliant criminal that he, perhaps a sociopath. So I don't know. Maybe it doesn't.
1: Shame, we'll never know.
0: Yeah, we'll never know. ESPN reported actually The Longest Yard, which was a Burt Reynolds movie that Adam Sandler redid, if you remember.
1: Yeah.
0: It was rumored that was based on Jack Malinas. That story, when he goes to, I guess I'll spoil it, when he goes to prison.
1: Yeah.
0: So as you listen to it, you can have that little nugget in the back of your mind too. But yeah, Jack's a fascinating guy.
1: Interesting. I mean, people like that, you've got to think that they must have no empathy, surely, because if you think about it too long, I couldn't do it. You know, you're ruining people's lives, aren't you?
0: Yeah, and even when he's brought in, he sort of speaks to that and said, "Oh, what did I do wrong?" He doesn't mention the kids at all. Like, so I think you're right, Kate. I don't think it was even on his radar, the effects of his whole operation and what
1: Yeah,
0: it did
1: because you
0: to Blue
1: just think,
0: Iconic.
1: no one's dying, no one's injured,
0: Yes.
1: it's like technically no one's hurt, but actually you're grooming young kids, aren't you, and ruining their prospects. So it's just,
0: Yeah, innocent kids, and he was looking, especially sad because he's looking for kids who have financial insecurities. They because they're more apt to want to play ball and throw games if they don't have a lot of money. So now you're grooming these kids who are the ones who really need that shot to get a college education because it would do the most for them, and they're the ones who he's likely to siphon off and bring into his criminal operation. So yeah, very, very sad.
1: I wonder, having completed this project now, if it's made you reflect, Bo, on basketball or the state of the US then, but even now, this story, what has it taught you?
0: Yeah, one of the devastating things about this story is that the injustices that sort of the story lays bare are around today. My uncle, who's a lawyer, had helped me with the story, and he said those same sort of bullying tactics that were going on with Connie, they still happen today. And when those sort of recurring patterns are still happening, it says a lot about the country. And I think even the title, Connie and Jack, A Rigged Game, on the surface, we're talking about the fixing a basketball game and the game being rigged. But really, as the listeners will understand as they go through the stories, it has a deeper meaning about American society. These really larger themes about America emerge when you tell the two men's story side by side.
1: Well, it's been captivating for me talking to you about it. I think you've teed it up perfectly. So just let us know where people can listen if they would like to.
0: Yeah, thank you so much, Katie. They can listen wherever they get their podcasts. They can check it out on connieandjackpod.com is the home website. But thank you so much. This has been fabulous talking to you.
1: That story was taken from Not by the Playbook on the BBC World Service. And you can hear lots more fascinating stories just like that by searching Not by the Playbook wherever you get your podcasts from.

0: kids. They're small, they're loud. They think they know everything. Honestly, it's a little unsettling.
1: I'd rather be a wimpy kid than a grumpy host.
0: And unfortunately for me, they're back and they play hard.
2: Well, I mean, I've been watching this show for a long time, so let's say I never get tired of dinosaurs.
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5: Well, it's been a huge year, obviously. I made a deal with my coaches that I wouldn't have a break. I'd come do some short course and work on my speed work. And, like you said, I haven't done short course in a long time, and I don't think I've ever actually done a good short course meet. So I wanted to come see what I was capable of, see what time I could throw down, and it went pretty well.
6: It puts you inside the top 10 all-time for this event. Have you taken a moment to reflect on that at all?
5: Honestly, no, not really. Just like commies and pampax, I haven't had enough downtime to let the gravity of everything sink in, of everything I've achieved. So I'm just trying to keep the momentum going and not think too much on results just yet. Just keep my head down and keep working.
6: Do you think that you maybe have made that deal with your coach to do some short course and keep swimming, and given the fact you've just broken a national record twice, you might be doing some more short course?
5: I'm very excited to head over to Beijing. That pool has incredible history with, 2008, Phelpsy and everyone there. Can't wait to get part of that and hopefully put myself in those history books too.
6: So that's for the World Short Course Championships, which are in December. You mentioned the Water Cube, which is, of course, the water events that were held there during the Olympics in Beijing. Do you look at that kind of history? And it is a fast pool. You've mentioned that, there have been some amazing moments there for Australian athletes, but also international athletes, some of the world's best swimmers. Do you kind of have a bit of an eye on that?
5: Yeah, absolutely. You don't go to an event like that and expect, average swimming. I'm expecting everyone to be on their best toes, hopefully myself too. We're trying a little bit of different stuff with training, and it's going well so far, I'd say. So looking to nail that and put down some good racing over there.
6: So you mentioned it's going well, and that's, I would say, an understatement. This has been an exceptional year from you. You're a Commonwealth Games gold medalist. You're a Pan Pacs gold medalist. This is what we would refer to as a hot run of form, I think. When you say you've changed a few things in your training, what does that look like for you?
5: Just being a bit more aggressive with our work, our effort, like how we're spending all our time, lifting heavier, swimming faster, a lot more resistance work in the water. It just being generally locked in. It's been a pretty big year with training. I've been really good outside the pool. I haven't actually had a drink this whole year. Behaving myself and working hard.
6: What is, I guess, maybe not a typical day, but what does a training schedule look like in terms of a split between the weight room, a split between time in the pool and downtime as well?
5: Every, second or third day, we'll do a double session in the water. So say like a Monday, we'll have a aerobic swim in the morning. We'll come in the afternoon, do our suited session.

0: position, which is like race practice, and head straight from there into the gym, do some heavy weights, and then into the recovery after that. But, you know, throughout the day, it's just being as lazy as possible, I think. Just doing absolutely nothing, making sure I'm ready for the water in the afternoon.
1: That sounds like the kind of training schedule I personally could get around. This is Summer Grandstand on ABC Sport. My name is Poppy Penny, and I'm joined by the new Australian record holder in the short course 50 metres butterfly, Ben Armbruster. Ben, you're set to be part of the Swim GP event, which is next month in Melbourne. You're being touted as the number one draft pick for that competition. How does that sit with you?
0: I was a bit shocked to hear that. You know, the talent in Australian swimming, there's so many people you could say is number one pick. I wasn't really expecting to be, called such a thing. So that's it means a lot to me personally, and I'm hoping to back it up with some actual good results.
1: Well, we like to hear that. What does this competition look like for people who are hearing about the Swim GP event for the first time today? Can you give us a rundown of what swimming fans can expect from this event? Because last year we saw the Australia versus the World event, which was great for swimming fans. Is this sort of along that similar line?
0: Yeah, it'll be in a similar ballpark. You'll expect, you know, all of Australia's best swimmers racing against each other in teams formats. There should be a lot of trash talk, a lot of fast swimming, and a lot of bragging rights to come with it.
1: Perfect. That is everything I like in an event, particularly trash talking and bragging rights. Ben, yeah, I've got...
0: It started early.
1: As it should have. I've got what might be a really stupid question, but as someone who's only ever swum recreationally, is there a difference between how you train for a short course event, which for people who don't know is in a 25-metre pool, versus a race in an Olympic pool that's 50 metres? Is the training different?
0: A little bit. There's definitely more of a skill focus, especially with my training. A lot of my strength in short course and actually long course racing is my starts and my turns. So just being able to stay underwater, use my underwaters to my full advantage and, just, you know, being fast.
1: Does the training for the short course help with the long course stuff?
0: Yeah, absolutely. A big focus this year was on my turn, just trying to keep up with the world's best and, you know, match them. So that translates straight into short course, especially in that 50. I was able to get off that wall a lot quicker, maintain my speed, and then it'll just kind of snowball. So when I go back to long course, all the work I'm doing on my short course turn will go into my 100 fly, and it's just improvement all around.
1: I'm feeling more gold medals in your future, Ben. This has been an unbelievable 12 months. Before I let you go, I know you're a big rugby league fan. Grand final tomorrow. I also know that you're heading along to that. Have you got a tip? Who's going to win the grand final tomorrow?
0: Well, my whole life I've kind of considered myself a bit of an underdog. So I love a good underdog story. Therefore, we're going for the Knights.
1: They're running out of room on the Newcastle Knights bandwagon, I think, because just about anyone who's not a Rooster supporter, I think, is jumping on. Ben, we really appreciate your time. Congratulations on an exceptional short course championships and in totality, a phenomenal 12 months, and long may it continue. Congratulations and thanks so much for joining us.
0: Thank you. Thanks for having me.

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4: 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He's done it! Nestor Hirankunda! Absolute quality!
5: Well, this is going straight to the pool room. From Nestor Hirankunda, he scored his goal at the World Cup. Could he do it tonight up against Brazil? Look at this angle, up and down and right into the back of the net. He wanted the limelight tonight. He's got the limelight tonight. Hirankunda for the Socceroos. Get used to hearing that for the foreseeable future. Here come the backflips.
4: That's now 2-2 over two games here. And here's Hirankunda. Gets rid of it early with Yenge. Space for him. Here's Italiano. Socceroos with numbers forward. Metcalf. Back outside, Ciccati. Metcalf again, he's got a good left foot on him. Metcalf! Oh, he's done it! And the Socceroos lead! Two goals in 4 minutes. And Connor Metcalf, the hero of Turkey in the World Cup, shows that that left foot can really pack a punch. Socceroos 2, Brazil 1.
6: Well, Australia might not have registered a victory against Brazil in the recently completed two-game friendly series in Queensland, but under the stewardship of Tony Popovich, they continue to show why they surprised Turkey in the World Cup and are building towards an assault on the Asia Cup. And in less than 100 days, the Socceroos will be taking on Singapore, Iraq and Tajikistan in host nation Saudi Arabia and Palestine as they aim to emulate what Ange Postecoglou and his Chargers did on home soil in 2015. The goals that you just heard were top shelf, as is my next guest, Andy Harper from Channel 10 Paramount Plus. He's a voice of commentary that's been synonymous with many of the greatest moments Australia's ever experienced. Andy Harper, welcome to Summer Grandstand.
7: Hey, Zane. Thanks for having me.
6: Well, thank you for being on. Firstly, we just listened to them. How special were those goals? I mean, we scored three against Brazil, and the fact two of them put Australia in front, it's remarkable that this country that we love so much is now becoming a bit of a football powerhouse.
7: Well, it was a great couple of games against Brazil, and Australia has that potential. There's no question about that. As difficult as the local market is, as congested as the local professional market is, as hot as the battle is between the various sports for the available athletic talent, Australia still, in the biggest sport of them all, soccer football, can show that it's more than nuisance value. And there's a lot more potential for us to be rated even higher than that if we could just deal with a number of the domestic issues. Not for today's conversation, but you know the potential is certainly there. The players were fantastic. You know, Brazil are not at their best collectively at the moment. I thought they had a very poor World Cup, and in the last couple of tournaments, really, we've only seen the true Brazil, the Brazil of its own history, come through in a couple of moments, and it did that to its credit in Townsville and in Brisbane when needed, but not as a pattern. And for that, you have to give large credit to the Socceroos, who were fantastic, really. Disappointing they lost the second game, of course. Two penalties decided it in the end.

0: I thought their performance, and particularly the continued emergence of some of the younger guys, was very heartening.
1: Well, one of them I want to talk about in this Iriquinta very shortly, but Connor Metcalf, that goal that he scored, he's currently playing in the second tier of the Bundesliga for St. Pauli. Do you think he's going to start to attract the interest of bigger clubs? Because that was a worldie.
0: Yeah, he scored a great goal in the World Cup against Turkey. Mate, if you can unleash this with more of the same, the goal against Brazil was excellent. And then, of course, goal-scoring midfielders are worth a lot of money. And if he keeps playing like that and scoring like that, then he won't be in the German second division for much longer. Of course, bound by transfer windows, they come up every few months, and the next transfer window for Europe is in January, by which time he'll be getting ready for, or if indeed playing in the Asian Cup. So maybe during that period, if he keeps going the way he is, great potential. And all honed in Australia, all honed out of Newcastle itself. It's a bit of a Newcastle weekend coming up, thinking about Connor. He's a South Cardiff Gunner by his upbringing, as we get ready for the Rugby League Grand Final. Another story that Connor's been great, and he's got a lot more to give, as do a number of these players.
1: Asia plays a different style of football to those in South America and Europe. Would you like to see the Socceroos try and refine this style against Qatar and Jordan when we play these friendlies in November?
0: Yeah, well, I think that's the style that they'll be trying to perfect, improve, and then you take what will come us with the way you choose and decide that by the coach is the best way to beat whatever opponent. You know, Asia is a different register for a whole pile of reasons, but very technical players in the main, and can be very difficult to handle if they manage to grab hold of the game's momentum. So going into the Asian Cup, the Socceroos, in doing their business, are going to have to make sure that they dominate the momentum of a game, because when that particular paradigm shifts, it's going to be difficult for them against some of the better Asian teams, principally Japan. I mean, they're clearly the best team in the region by some margin. We beat them last start in the World Cup qualifier, as is Bayesh scored that fabulous goal in Perth to get us through to the World Cup in the US and North America. And that has to be our medium-term goal, to raise our output to the point where we can consistently and seriously challenge Japan.
1: Andy Harper from Channel 10 and Paramount Plus. I'm Zane Bojack. This is Summer Grandstand this afternoon on ABC Sport and ABC Listen throughout the country. Now, Andy, before you go, I have to ask you about this Australian A-League season. It doesn't start until October 16. We've already seen some Asian Champions League action already, yep, which really disadvantaged Newcastle. They got absolutely smashed. I just want to ask you, I know you've been outspoken about it, how important is it that we get these games back on track and online with the rest of the world?
0: Oh, look, Zane, I mean, I have had something to say about that, and I'm going to continue talking about it. The length of the A-League off-season is punitive for everyone's hopes in this country. I haven't heard a cogent argument why there's a five-month off-season. And let me just step sideways for a second. Imagine the Premier League finishing its football, which it does, in the last couple of weeks of May. Champions League's the last weekend in May, if a team makes it. But club football in England, Premier League, finishes second or third week in May. About the same time as the A-League Grand Finals, it happens. Imagine if the Premier League wasn't starting for another 2 weeks. That's a five-month break. It is absolutely ludicrous. It carries no science behind it whatsoever. The administrators, the decision makers at whatever level, if it's clubs who are bitching and moaning about X, Y, Z, they're actually cannibalising their own product by this huge period of latency. It serves absolutely no one. The players are on contract. They're virtually being furloughed without not having their pay, while still being paid. We turn up to Asia, competitions in which we need to do much better if we want to raise the profile and the market value of our players we're trying to sell overseas. That's not going to happen when your defending champion, Premier's Newcastle Jets, are getting towed up 6-0 in the first match of the Champions League. It's so counterproductive. They've got to make the season longer. The guys need more games. It's ridiculous that this is still going on, even with those difficulties. And I've referred a couple of times to some of the self-inflicted wounds of the game. The A-League is still such a fantastic competition. To see what the Jets did last year in front of their home crowd, to fall one short of the grand final. I mean, I'm seeing scenes of it this week on a bigger level with the Newcastle Knights, but it's the same essence of community support, which is right around the A-League. It's just given a bloody chance to breathe. And the people who are leading this thing need to get their head out of their bubble and have a look at what's possible instead of worrying about cutting everything the whole time. But the future is really bright. We've got the cup final on October 10, Melbourne Victory versus South Melbourne. That's going to be a sellout match. That'll be one for the ages. And that leads us in to the start of the A-League the week after with the Sydney Derby, the Wanderers versus Sydney. And then away we go. And it'll be a fantastic competition again. We're not going to know who's going to be in the finals, let alone win it, still in the final stage of the season. It's really watchable. It's very competitive. It's very even. And the guys and the girls in the W League do a fantastic job. They just need a little bit of support from their own leaders, I'd reckon.
1: A very impassioned plea there by Andy Harper. You've already mentioned two of the games that I was going to ask you about. But just finally, we heard earlier in the show about the Man City Dramas being found guilty of over $1 billion worth of basically investment by the UAE government into the team. And it's an interesting thing because not only is it going to have litigious effects over in the UK, but it could impact our A-League club in Melbourne City, couldn't it? I mean, it could be felt here in Australia with what finances they're able to possess moving forward.
0: Well, I can't see how it won't affect Melbourne City, closer to heart. But generally, I mean, this is just jaw-dropping, Zane. It's like over $1 billion of scams is what's being they've been charged with and found guilty of. Now, this will go to appeal. I'm not sure how long the appeals process is going to last. But the fact of the matter, in my opinion, I won't say it's a fact, I'm saying in my opinion, even if an appeals process means that there's not an official sanction, which is really hard to believe, but even if that happens, the City Football Group, Manchester City, have lost. Right? Where do you come back from this? The loss of reputation, and to the extent that, that this whole notion of sports washing, it's not a concept to which I necessarily adhere, but the notion of sports washing where people, entities, organisations, in this case nation states, jump on board a sport and try and win favour by doing the sport well and winning stuff, cleansing your reputation is the notion of sports washing. To the extent that that's been a motivation and is a motivation for any group, over $1 billion later, they've walked out of the laundry and jumped straight back into the slurry pit. I mean, it's just it's just jaw-dropping. I couldn't imagine what it would be like listening to the appeals and the detail and the legal argument that's going to go ahead. I think that's a given. But like I said, even if the appeals process means there's no official sanction on Manchester City, which in itself is going to be hard to believe, I just don't know what, you know, in a public relations sense, in a sporting sense, and how does, I really don't know. I'm just, it's staggering. It's just staggering.
1: I feel for the fans like your good mate Simon Hill, how he's feeling with, so much uncertainty surrounding the club, which up until recently, of course, had been absolutely flying. As you are, we can hear you're about to fly out. So we really appreciate chatting to us, Andy Harper. May the Socceroos roll into Asian Cup glory and best of luck for a magnificent A-League summer behind the mic with Paramount Plus and Channel 10. Thanks for being with us on Summer Grandstand.
0: Thanks very much, Zane. Good luck to you.

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8: Tremendous football game all the way.
9: It's the 28th of December, 1958, the climax of the NFL American Football Championship.
8: And then Myra of Baltimore kicked the field goal with just seconds remaining to tie it up and send it into the sudden death overtime.
9: At the Yankee Stadium in New York City, the New York Giants are taking on the Baltimore Colts. A young sports reporter, Bob Wolf, was commentating on the game for Baltimore Radio.
10: I've never done a game like that, but I've done plenty of other big games. But in retrospect, I did the game. I forget even the scores of those other games I did. This one is embedded in my life, my man, forever.
9: In 1958, professional American football was not the dominant sport it is today. Many players even had other jobs to make ends meet. Baseball was America's favourite sport, and even college football was more popular. But that was about to change.
10: Prior to this game, pro football was just another assignment. It was not a major sport. In some cases, they played it but didn't draw many people. They didn't have many stars to call on. And so this game, overnight, one game played that afternoon, sort of a murky afternoon in New York, this one game caused such national attention that the sponsors couldn't wait to say, we want in on this. Let's get some more games like this. Let's back this with our advertising money. And it developed as one of the major spectacles in all sports.
9: This was the start of the television era, and the game was going to be shown across America. But there was little to indicate beforehand that this would be the moment TV and football found each other. When Bob Wolf got to the stadium, there wasn't much room for the media.
10: My first question was, where are we going to sit? Because they had a tremendous crowd there watching the game. We sort of wedged in just to watch it. I think it was somewhere like on the 25-yard line, so I couldn't get a good view at the far end where the touchdowns might be made.
9: Bob Wolf shared the crowd's excitement about the match. At the time, the New York Giants were the biggest name in football and the team to beat. The Baltimore Colts were a rising force.
10: It had the valued New York Giants, the big team, the big franchise, the big city, against the Baltimore Colts. It was a team with tremendous partisan backing. The guys who played on the team, crew-cut, tough-looking, a few look sort of mean, to tell the truth. Big size. These were tough football players. They didn't mind battering the other opponent. And, of course, the fans were the same.

0: This is sort of a blue-collar town, and they looked just like the guys that they rooted for the way they looked themselves. They were out for blood. They wanted to do something, and what better than to beat the New York Giants?
1: Kickoff came, and the first two quarters seemed to be going the Colts' way. At halftime, Baltimore led the Giants by 14-3. But after the break, things started to change.
0: The Colts in the third quarter, they picked up a first down on the Giants' three-yard line. Now, if they score from the three-yard line, it's not going to be 21-3, and all of a sudden the Giants fans are in mourning right away, right? And lo and behold, the Giants held and then marched the other end of the field. So after stopping a touchdown, they went on to score a touchdown. And now they're right away right back in the ball game. And momentum had suddenly changed now. Giant fans were now roaring, as well as Baltimore fans.
1: And in yet another twist, the Giants scored again, stealing a lead of 17 points to 14. With just under 2 minutes left, there was everything to play for, and the Colts took the ball.
0: 1 minute, 56 seconds to play, and in a race against time, the Colts moved to the Giants' 13-yard line, and I kept looking up there at the scoreboard, the seconds ticking away. We're down now to 15 seconds left to go, 14, 13, 12. The Colts seem to be very much at ease right now. They're trailing by three. Steve Myra came rushing on the field. He's the field goal kicker. And now I'm saying 7-6, there's the kick. It's up. Myra makes it. Myra makes it. The Colts have tied the ball game, 17-17. Boy, that was an exciting moment.
1: That second, the full-time whistle blew, and fans and players alike thought the 1958 championship had ended in a tie. But it wasn't over. Championship games had been tied before, but now new rules said there had to be a winner. For the first time ever, the game would go on until somebody scored.
0: By chance, I had read about what might happen if they played overtime. But most of the players weren't aware of that. They thought it was a tie game. They, too, were surprised. And the fans, what happens now? Are we going home? No, there's more to come.
1: This was how NBC radio listeners heard the action.
2: The Baltimore Colts, tied with the New York Giants 17-17. In this sudden death, extra period, have the ball on the 8-yard line, first down, goal to goal.
0: Here we go into overtime. Giants received the overtime kickoff. They were forced to give up the ball. Then Johnny Unitas took over with the Colts, and pass after pass, unerring, and they kept moving right down the field.
1: Then the Colts did something really bold. They only needed to kick a goal to win the game by 3 points, but they kept pushing for a touchdown, running the risk that the Giants would snatch the ball and win the game.
0: They got within field goal distance. To this point, they were so good at getting those passes, they decided they're going to go all the way. So they moved down to the 1-yard line, and then I shouted, "Unitas to Amici! The Colts are the world champions! Amici scores!"
2: The Colts at the line of scrimmage. Flanker to the right, the ends are tight. Unitas takes, he gives to Amici, and the ball game is over! Alan Amici has scored the touchdown, and the Baltimore Colts are the professional football champions of the world.
1: The final score was Colts 23, Giants 17. Bob Wolf says the thrill of the game went far beyond the stadium.
0: I knew it was a great game because I felt it in my body. But it wasn't until weeks later when I began to see this nationwide reaction that this was more than a game. This was a changing of the reaction to a sport which went from us being another pro sport to being the big football sport coast to coast and around the world.
1: Letters and phone calls flooded in to the broadcasters from fans sharing in the excitement. Bob's commentary for Baltimore radio was even released on record and became a bestseller, playing on jukeboxes up and down the East Coast and beyond. Even straight after the match, the players on the losing team, the Giants, said what a great game it was.
0: All the reporters, radio, TV, otherwise, said, "What do you think about the game, huh? Boy, never been in a game like that before. That was just terrific. Greatest game I've ever played in." It just came out automatically.
3: So people were saying it almost immediately.
0: In the locker room, absolutely.
3: That's pretty incredible.
0: I thought it was then, it still is now. The game is something that very few football games have. It had two climaxes to the game. It had the regular climax, and then they went into the first overtime with a second climax with Amici scoring. So I had the benefit of yelling twice. Two climaxes of the game for the championship and the first overtime championship at the same time. Nobody could write a better script than that. I get excited now even talking about something that took place all those years ago.
1: Bob Wolfe is still broadcasting today at 91 years old, savouring the thrill of pro football more than 50 years since that greatest game.
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0: Former police officer Bolamar Condon is on trial for murder following the death of two young men in 2024.
1: He's accused of shooting Jesse Baird and Luke Davies with his service firearm.
0: So what does the prosecution say happened? 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
3: The period between 1984 and 1989 was very tough for Australian cricket. Playing in 11 series during that time, Australia managed to win just one, a home series against New Zealand in 87-88, when last wicket pair Craig McDermott and Mike Whitney managed to hold out for a draw and give Australia a 1-0 victory in the series.
4: Michael Whitney, two not out and starring. Last ball of the test match. Can Hadley do it? Can Whitney survive? He's done it. And Mike Whitney punches the air. Australia have forced the draw and have won the series.
3: Australia had very little to cheer about the following summer when the West Indies pace attack again made life very difficult for the Aussie batsmen.
5: Then Patterson's frightening pace dispatched the talented New South Wales all-rounder.
6: Steve Boy's on his way.
7: When you first come up against the West Indies, when at their peak, it's like a sort of tornado hits you. You know, you're not sure what's happening and they're all over the top of you. It's intimidating. You feel their presence, their aura.
3: The presence and aura of the West Indian batting supremo Vivian Richards on his last tour of Australia was evident. The master blaster showed that he had lost none of his power and class.
8: Shot. Imperious. Donna May to Richie, and that will be six.
3: An impertinent Steve Waugh crowned the king of batsmen.
7: I think it just came over me in the test in Brisbane when Viv Richards came out of bat. I thought, bugger this, it's time we stood up and I'm going to give it to this bloke. So I gave him three bounces in a row. I think from that moment on, my attitude certainly changed. I think hopefully it changed the attitude of a few players around me that, you know, let's give it a go. If you go down, at least go down fighting.
3: Australia was 3-0 down going into the Sydney test. Captain Alan Border starred, this time with the ball, taking a career-best 11 wickets in the match.
9: He's out!
10: I am a little bit embarrassed about it, but I get really excited about it because it was just, you know, you don't expect to sort of those things to happen. You like to think I can do things with the bat, but bowling was a bit of a bonus when I got wickets.
11: And a peel and he's out.
5: That was the end of the Windies' second innings. Border picking up Ambrose for five. The tourists all out for 256, leaving the Aussies to chase just 80 runs for victory. After lunch, Border and Jones put their heads down and fittingly the captain hit the winning runs.
11: Alan Border swings us away to win the test match for Australia. How appropriate.
5: It was only the seventh time in 32 tests that Border had led his country to victory in what was a superb all-round performance.
3: Alan Border then set his mind to the task of trying to regain the Ashes on the 1989 tour of England.
10: Yeah, I started to sort of take it more to heart about this, dealing with the opposition, and maybe I had to have a harder edge to the way I approach things. And that's when I started to think about 89, going over there, and I had these fantastic relationships with these blokes, but did I need to forego that to have a harder edge to maybe put them off a little bit more and make sure that the Australian cricket team won?
12: 89, I couldn't get a word out of him for months. I was lucky at the toss to get him to speak. So, you know, you've got to say something. As the coin would go up, heads. We'll bat. That was that. You know, that was about as far as it went for most of the series.
13: I think if you asked him now, he'd probably say that he maybe went a bit overboard with the way he conducted himself. But having said that, it worked and it happened. And Australia got to where they are because of his single-mindedness in many ways. I mean, his determination, it rubbed off on the team. He got the tag of Captain Grumpy and all this kind of stuff. And he could be a miserable bugger at times, but he was a determined man and he wanted the best for Australia, and he got it.
3: The 1989 Tour of England was the renaissance of Australian cricket. Alan Border's side thrashed England 4-0. Future Test captains Mark Taylor, on his first tour, scored 835 runs in the Tests, and Steve Waugh came of age, scoring the first two of his 32 Test centuries.
7: The 89 tour to me is still my favourite cricket tour that I've been on because, you know, we went over as complete underdogs. England had a fantastic side on paper. That's some massive names, you know, Gower, Gooch, Gatting, Botham, Lamb, you know, Dilly. They had some excellent players and really they were big favourites for that tour. We ended up winning 4-0 and would have won all six except for rain. So it was an outstanding achievement.
6: Everyone did something on that tour.
9: Short, sweet.
6: Opener's got runs. You know, AB got runs. Booney got runs.

0: runs. I got runs. Terry Alden was just phenomenal. 41 wickets, 19 LBWs, you know, 7 bat pads. You know, he was just phenomenal. Heels just did not make a mistake. Merv was just brilliant. Jeff Lawson was... Just the way him and Terry Alden worked out how to get Gooch and Gower out was just some great thinking. I learned so much as a player, and I learned how to win in Test cricket. That was the biggest thing.
1: After an anxious wait, the winning runs. Unbridled delight on the pitch and unbridled delight on the Australian balcony. The team and its supporters have waited a long time to savour such a victory.
2: Alan Border's team became the first Australian side in 55 years to regain the Ashes on English soil.
1: And the celebrations look destined to continue into the night. Especially heartwarming, the respect accorded Alan Border's contributions in both the bad years and now those of triumph.
3: Very proud Australian, thank you.
4: I think we all just realised, you know, it was just our moment of history, that we'd done something special. Was a reasonably young nucleus of players. We're on the threshold of very good things and just, you know, we'd done something special. We'd retained the Ashes.
5: I think what I had was relief. At that very moment, I felt that a huge weight had been lifted from my shoulders. We'd achieved what we set out to achieve. We did it better than we all dreamt. And just, you know, to see that final moment was the thought of, oof, you know, that's a great relief.
6: Guys who were under Bob Simpson certainly passed on the way he coached and his attitudes, his discipline. So even now, the flow-on effect is still happening from what Bob did, say, 10, 15 years ago, and will continue to happen in future years. I mean, there's a lot of things that he had effect on my career, which I will certainly pass on to other younger cricketers, but basically his professional attitude was the biggest change in Australian cricket and the way we trained. I don't think we trained properly before he came on the scene. He certainly turned that around and made us train as if we were actually in a match situation, and that was a massive change.
7: To understand what happened to that side in humiliation in the early 80s, and make sure that you put in place a system whereby even if you're not winning all the time, you couldn't possibly put yourselves or your cricket followers through that sort of humiliation ever again.
8: Must be something in that ethos of 89 where that Border determination, that Border abrasiveness, whatever it was, whatever you want to call it, that came from the captain, I think must have infected the rest of those guys who then carried that same spirit on. They must have learnt a lot from that tour, just in terms, I think, of, you know, what is possible when you all pull in that fashion and when you apply that sort of thinking individually and collectively.
4: I don't really think we've looked back from there. We've had hiccups, but the side has just been brilliant from that point on. So, you know, we've all had our moments and come and gone, but from 89, I think Australian cricket has been right up there dominating.

0: To the delight of the crowds, Alan Border was presented with a replica of the famous Ashes. Dean Jones was named Man of the Match. And Terry Alderman, Australian Man of the Series. The first man in history to take more than 40 wickets in two Ashes series.
1: I think this is a great team and we're going to go on for greater things from here, I think.
2: Well, that's the thing Australian cricket lovers would probably like to know, is whether this is the start of the renaissance of Australian cricket.
1: Well, you know, by being in the dressing room here, you know what sort of the feeling is, and it's hopefully we're going to carry this on.
0: And for Border, questions about how long he'd like to continue leading this Australian side.
3: As long as I keep playing well, and the side are playing well and responding to me as captain, there's sort of, I would say, years.
4: I think it's a good thing. In the long run, I think it'll be for the benefit of cricket. Obviously, it's going to benefit the players at present. They're going to do quite well out of it. And I think it's going to put cricket on a business-like scale, which is something that, to me, it hasn't happened before. I would like to think that from JP Sports' point of view, they're quite happy to do it in conjunction with the Border Control, working together and, you know, work it on an amicable basis. And I would like to think that, with a bit of thought and consideration, that this sort of thing can be done.

0: But surely the board consider they should control cricket in Australia?
1: Well, I don't know really. Well, I guess I do believe that that's, you know, what they think. But I really can't see that, you know, they can stop the professional group from playing. The professional group have got grounds and so on to play on. So they can go ahead and play on these grounds that they've already acquired anyhow.
0: Did the board have any knowledge that this was going to happen? It's been termed in the paper as a secret deal.
1: The board, I'm not sure. I don't exactly know whether they knew much about it or not. They would have found out officially today.
0: It's also been suggested that they could ban the Australian players from taking part, not in the this proposed World Series, but other games like Shield fixtures and Test matches organised by the board. Could that in fact happen?
1: I guess they could do that, yeah. I think it would be a rather short-sighted outlook. But looking at it this way, the group, the professional group organised by JP Sports, is not a thing that's just going to last 1 year. All the players have signed for 3 years, and you know their intention is that the thing go on ad infinitum. In other words, it's a professional cricket troupe, and eventually it would be hoped that there might be professional groups in other countries playing against this group, and it would also be envisaged that perhaps in the long run that the professional players could be playing against a team from the Australian board. And if we look at tennis perhaps 10 years ago, perhaps we've got a pretty similar sort of situation.
0: I still can't help but feel the board would be reluctant to let this happen. They'd still want to control cricket overall in Australia. I mean, they have for 100 years now, haven't they?
1: Whether they've controlled it you know, correctly as far as the players are concerned is perhaps a point. You know, we probably as players feel that we haven't had as much say and haven't got as much from the game as what we would like. We've asked, I think, made some pretty reasonable requests along the line. For instance, one thing is as far as participating in gate money. In other words, if you draw good crowds, you get something from the, you know, a certain percentage, and it was a very minimal percentage that we asked for. And this was knocked back. In this situation, we're now participating in the gate percentage. In other words, if you play good cricket and you draw good crowds, it's a benefit. If you play bad cricket and nobody comes along to watch it, well then, yeah, you miss out, as you should do.
0: But couldn't it lead to an open confrontation between the players and the board?
1: No, I don't see there's going to be any confrontation between our 18 and the board. You know, as far as we're concerned, we're playing for you know, JP Sports Group. In the rest of the time, my intention is to play for North Melbourne.
0: Well, for example, couldn't they stop these matches being organised on grounds like the MCG, the SCG, Adelaide Oval?
1: They could, or they could you know, hire those grounds out to JP Sports at a time when they're not being used by the Border Control. If they won't hire out the main grounds like the MCG, the SCG, Adelaide Oval, then JP Sports have other grounds in which to play these games on.
0: There are, I think, what, 5 South Africans chosen the team. Is that going to lead to friction, do you think?
1: No, these are 5 individuals. I would like to think that the individuals have their right of choice, and individuals haven't been kept out of Australia previously. I can't see why that situation would change now. South Africans playing with West Indians and Pakistanis in the same team, well, that already happens in county cricket now. You have a situation where Mike Proctor, who is one of the JP Sports players, is playing with Sadiq and Zahir Abbas, 2 Pakistanis in the same county side. So if they can do it in England, I can't see any reason why they shouldn't be allowed to do it here in Australia. So I really can't see any problems.
0: So you're quite confident the whole thing is going to get off the ground early next year?
1: I don't think there's any doubt. There's no doubt in my mind. And, yeah, to me, it's going to go, and the series of matches will be played. It's a matter of whether we're playing on, you know, main grounds, as we've known cricket grounds before, or whether we're playing on other grounds.
2: It was no ordinary practice session at the Moorabbin ground. Just for a start, there was Dennis Lilly taking a cue from a photographer high on the stand behind him. And probably the most fierce competitor of them all, Tony Gregg, was deliberately edging the ball to the keeper, all for promotion. And even after practice, the cooperation continued. It's a different style of cricket under Packer. The players put aside the usual practice in the nets and batted with full field placings to overcome a lack of match practice. The man who devised the Packer World Series plan, Mr. John Cornell, said today it would probably cost $5.5 million in the first year to get the series started.

0: but he said he was confident the matches would draw daily crowds of at least 40,000. One player who perhaps more than any other has welcomed cricket Packer style is South African Barry Richards, who has been forced out of international cricket for 7 years.
1: Oh, well, obviously it gets us back into international cricket. It's been a long time since we've played, test cricket, which is 7 years, and it gives you a chance of playing with the best cricketers in the world. So from the South African point of view, it's terrific.
2: There was an air of tension at the St Kilda football ground this morning. Tension caused not so much by match eve butterflies, but more by some gigantic hangovers from a team get-together last night. The Packer players are very sensitive to press criticism. Any television team that's there to film them, and not from the Nine Network, must be there to knock them. Still, despite the fact that there was something amateurish about a team full of stars practising on a disused football oval, there was also a distinctly professional feeling evident that the whole concept was a goer.
3: I think public opinion, certainly in Australia, perhaps not so much in England, has been more in favour of Packer or the World Series cricket right from the beginning. But I think that there's perhaps been a swing media-wise. I think there's a lot of pressmen that I spoke to in England when it first came out who said no way it could ever work.
4: Are you critical of the way the press has handled it?
3: Oh, no, I mean, everyone, as long as that's their opinion, as long as they're not writing it because someone's told them to write it or because they think that they should downgrade the thing. I got no qualms at all with somebody writing or talking and giving their opinion, if that's what they believe. And Christ, I've been wrong often enough. If you're big enough to turn around and say, well, I've made a mistake, I thought it wasn't going to work, I know it's going to work. Gee, I can accept that from anyone.
2: It mightn't have rivaled Bjorn Borg's female entourage, but some cricket groupies have watched practice every day. Hopefully for Mr. Packer, a nucleus of a far bigger crowd.
4: Who's your favourite cricketer?
5: Trevor Chappell.
4: Well, why do you like Trevor Chappell?
6: He's nice, he talks to you all the time. He's not starbound either.
4: And do they all talk to you?
5: Yeah.
4: Do you know them well, do you?
6: No, not really.
7: Oh, well.
5: We treat Barry Richards a lot like an Australian, really, because he's a really great guy. They're really good. We were here with the rest of the world yesterday, and they're really nice guys too.
4: Do you think the Packer Circus will work?
5: Definitely. It's really good.
2: After some initial difficulty, the sponsorships are now rolling in. Qantas and McDonald's are two of the big names who are outlaying hundreds of thousands and buying advertising time. To make sure they get their money's worth, the Chappell troop have to remember to amble through a bit more leisurely at the end of overs to cater for the advertising spots. And of course, they must try not to go out after the last ball of any over.
3: Yeah, cricket's been televised for a long time now, and that makes absolutely no difference to the way the players play. People have said to me, you know, why do you scratch your backside, or why do you do this, why do you do that, when you know you're on the television cameras. The player himself couldn't give a continental about the television cameras. He's out there to play, and the last thing you think about is the camera, doing something for the camera. So to me, it's going to be cricket again, played exactly the same way as we've played it, and you've got the top players doing it, and I think the pride of performance will keep the standard very high.
2: Kerry Packer is no doubt highly flattered that his entry into cricket has attracted academic interest. Some Melbourne economists have been studying Packer's economic impact on cricket, and at a national conference of economists next year, will be delivering a paper on the subject.
8: Well, from an economic point of view, and the reason we became interested was the fact that here was a monopoly, the Australian Cricket Board, and a firm that, well, it wasn't a firm, it was they're maximising the benefit to cricket in general. And in came a profit maximiser, and therefore you've moved from a monopoly to a situation where you've got competition, but he's competing on different grounds. He's trying to make money out of it one way or another.
4: Mm. Is competition though necessarily a bad thing for cricket?
9: No. As Richard has said, it's moving from an establishment cricket monopoly situation to one of competition. Someone with money has come in, with a lot of money, has come in and made it a competitive situation.
8: The point is that the money that has been made, if you like, in a profit area, has previously been channeled into sub-district cricket and into, the lower echelons, which never make money. And that money is now being transferred to two places. One is to players, and secondly is to meet the expenses and the profits of the commercial enterprise. So the people that would suffer would be the lower grades of cricket. The people that benefit are the higher cricketers, which is in itself a good thing.
3: There's going to have to be a lot of compromising done, and a lot of the players that are here, I would say most of the players who are here, are here because they had problems with administration, didn't feel that the players were getting a big enough say in what was going on. So immediately, if we're talking about going back to playing with the board, the players are going to want a lot more say in what goes on in the cricket that they play in.
8: So this year, Mr. Packer is not after a profit, and fair enough, intelligent. But I think in the long run there are real problems about the two actually ever... Well, the competition is a very detailed one. It's not just on profit levels, it's on more fundamental ones. It's not an economic point.
9: The point is that eventually they're going to have to come to a compromise, establishment cricket and Packer cricket.
3: Well, I'd hope that we'd be able to look back in 3 years and say, well, you know, what the hell was all the fuss about? It's cricket, it's top cricket. There's plenty of room for everyone. I don't know what the hell all the arguing and bitching was about. I would be very disappointed if we couldn't look back in 3 years and be able to say that.
2: The final arbitrator of success will be the public, and one suspects that given the unique dedication of cricket fans, plus the draw card of the world's greatest cricketers, the temptation for those fans will just be too much. The Packer Circus could well have hit the control board for six.
7: After all the publicity, all the haggling, the uproar and the bans, the start of the Packer series in Adelaide today was a fizzer. The players took the field in front of only 500 spectators, leaving the stadium all but deserted. It was hardly an auspicious start to the much-heralded multi-million dollar cricket revolution. But as far as the cricketers themselves were concerned, today was something special despite the turnout. Opening batsman for the World 11, Dennis Amos.
10: Obviously, you've got the pre-match nerves. It's a big match, and I think it's probably a good thing that you feel a little bit nervous when you go out there. The wicket's played very well indeed so far, and if we can get a big score here, it might turn a little bit later on. We might have a bit of trouble. I'm very pleased with the first couple of hours' work out.
7: But because it's a Packer match, does it feel any different from any of the other big matches you've played in?
10: Well, obviously, we've got a few Australians, South Africans and English players in the side, and Pakistanis, but obviously everybody wants to do well. Bowlers want to take a few wickets, we want to score a few runs, and if we can win, all well and good.
11: For the first time, we are playing in a different kind of cricketing setup, and all of us are trying to do well. There are going to be some selections very shortly for World 11s and so forth, and a lot of prize money on those games, so there certainly is no playing out there. Every one of us is trying our hardest to produce some goods. If you get in early, get some runs, it could all go well for the rest of the season. So there certainly is a lot in this game, especially for the fellas playing at the moment.
7: And that's the name of the Packer game, money. More money for the players and, of course, more money for Mr. Packer. But on today's gate takings, the World Series cricket entrepreneur wouldn't have made a cracker. In fact, he'd be well on his way to amassing that $2 million loss he's expected to make in the next year. Today's turnout, though, didn't worry the director of the series, Austin Robertson.
12: Well, Bill, I'm quite happy with it. I think probably Saturday and Sunday will tell the tale a little bit better as far as crowd's concerned. But I think you've got to remember that this is just virtually a practice match. There's not a lot hinging on it. And while the competition, I think, is keen enough, one can't say that, we're not really worried by the fact that there are only 500 people here today.
13: Adelaide are notorious for being very patriotic to any sort of thing, and to get them away from somewhere that's been traditional is going to be hard, especially here, and I'm delighted really with the crowd. I think it's a bigger crowd than what the board have probably had at any of their state games so far, or even the international game against India. So, it's a Thursday morning, so we have to be happy with what's here, I think.
7: Watching the cricket, have you found that there's any difference in the way the fellows are playing?
13: No, looking at it from here, obviously not. You blokes of this calibre go out and try whether they're playing in a picnic game against two pubs. But I think the attitude of the players as a build-up through the practice week has been a little bit different. We've put more effort into it probably for a longer period. Sure, we probably put the same amount of effort into it for an hour, but we've had to do it for 6 or 7 hours on the practice field, and that's probably the main difference.
7: Dennis, have you found yourself playing with a little bit more showbiz, a bit more razzmatazz, because perhaps you feel the game should be more visually exciting?
10: I think just the contrary this morning. One or two were barracking me a little bit. No, razzmatazz, playing a bit freely, I suppose you mean. I played very tight, I thought, this morning, trying to score a lot of runs so that I might get in the world team against Australia. But certainly I've played no freer, and I think the pressure has been there, the nerves have been there, I've been keyed up, I've been trying hard, concentrating, and played as though it was a test match this morning.
7: But like it or not, these cricketers are more than just players, they're performers, and they'll have to satisfy not only Packer's pleasure, but ratings as well. Whether that will change their style, who knows, but the cricket stage has been taken out of the grandstand and is well and truly into the living room. Whether it will last will depend on crowds, and Kerry Packer must be hoping for a better showing in the future than today's.
14: Mike, I noticed batting in the new style helmet with the face mask today. Are you going to use that in the game?
15: I might well do. I used it second innings at Adelaide to give it a try. They're pretty good. It's the extension of that, you see. Mm. The other one has the same thing with this bit, the front bit cut off.
14: Mm. Were you a bit nervous batting today after being hit yesterday?
15: Surprisingly not, really. I mean, I played against our quick bowlers here and felt quite good.
14: You've got everyone fit now, which I think mm-hmm. is about the first time on the tour. You're a bit embarrassed, fortunately, with your battery of pace bowlers as to who to leave out.
15: Yes, you're quite right, but it's a fortunate embarrassment. I mean, it's rather that than the other way around. I mean, we've got five quick bowlers, all of whom almost certainly would do a good job in a test match anywhere.
0: While Brearley is flushed with riches, the inexperienced Australian team has been under constant pressure in the first two tests. Young captain Graham Yallop comes to his home ground needing an improved performance, but one of his records is good.
14: You've got a pretty good record at tossing the coin.
16: Well, that's right. I've had a little bit of luck, but I've won nine in a row this year, so I'm looking to win the 10th tomorrow.
14: That must be some sort of an all-time record. How many games have you won in those nine winning tosses?
16: Well, I haven't won any. I've drawn six, though, and lost three, so, you know, with a bit of luck, I'll win the toss tomorrow.
0: To bat or not? The pitch has been a major talking point since 2.5 inches of rain fell at the MCG over Christmas, causing the postponement of the one-day international on Boxing Day. With the character of the pitch in his control is Jack Lyons in his first season as curator of the MCG.
14: It's a win-the-toss-and-bat situation, do you think?
17: Well, I'm not very good on making those sort of decisions because I'm always wrong, but I think I'd bat if I won the toss. But I'm always tempted to bat on a new wicket. You know, I think that after you get behind the ball for a while, an hour or so, and then the runs come later. That's the way I look at it. But that's up to the batsman, of course.
18: Oh, completely ecstatic, Graham. Great performance by the boys, especially Graham Wood and Rodney Hogg.
19: It was a very important toss to win, as it turned out.
18: Yes, the first day when I had a look at it, it seemed very dry then, and I thought, well, you know, the obvious solution is to bat.
19: How about Sydney?
18: Well, Sydney is another proposition, of course. Usually it's a batting wicket, and I'd say this one would certainly be no exception, and as long as we've got equal conditions, we'll do very well.
19: You're still one test down. It's not going to be easy to get up and get ahead of the England team.
18: No, that's true. We'll be out there fighting all the way, of course.
20: Did Yallop's problems with Hogg impact on the morale of the team? Was it a problem for the team to manage?
21: I've often believed fast bowlers are bullies. And to bowl generally quick, mate. You've got to have something a bit wrong. I think, you know, when their blood's coming out of their boots and that's what, it's not an easy profession. The wickets are hard, they're running in. They're a special sort of people and they're the people that are the catalyst. When you walk out in the field as a fielding captain, whatever, you look to your senior bowlers, your strike bowlers, and they're the people that provide a bit of magic. You can do a bit in the field, but it's the bowler grabs all the ball by the scruff of the neck. So they are very special and you've got to let them loose a little bit. And Hoggy was one of those that, you know, when the eyeballs were spinning and you waved your hand in front of him, there was no one there. Now, he might be listening to this, but, you know, fantastic character. The time when I knew we were in trouble was, it was in a game in Adelaide playing against England, and maybe in that day, those days would have been around about Australia Day, sort of 26th, I remember that because it's my birthday. We were under the pump. You know, and Graham was one of these fellas that was quite a quiet and shy sort of a fella. He wasn't a grab you by the throat sort of, he wasn't an Ian Chappell and that sort of thing. He was his own personality. And anyway, there was a bit of a hullabaloo between Graham Yallop and Rodney Hogg. Maybe Wally was just breathing, I'm not too sure, but Hoggy had steam coming out of everywhere. We're at the drinks break, you know, sort of 3 o'clock day and that sort of thing. And Wally, Hoggy just sort of, he said, look, why don't you come outside behind the pavilion and we'll get this sorted out right now. I'm going to smack you right in the head. This is the Australian cricket captain. I'm vice captain. And my immediate thoughts were, Jesus, if he does

0: that, I'm now in charge. And at that stage, I'd captained two games in my whole life. I'd captained two A-grade games in my whole life. And I'm looking around thinking, mate, what am I going to do next? Because Oggy's going to kill the captain. So it was a very, look, it was a very, very tough time.
1: Oh, look, Hoggy and I get on well off the field. There was no doubt that there was a clash on the field. And I wanted him to perform all day, every day. But, you know, as I said, I could have played it differently had I been older in years. But I wanted him to be successful every day, all day. But he did perform magnificently, but we're an unknown quantity. Hoggy, until his debut in that 1978-79 game, was, again, an unknown quantity. So it surprised me, and having not been a captain previously, that I felt that everyone had to give 120% on the field and off the field, but not realising that there is an individual within that team. So I perhaps didn't go out of my way to understand Hoggy and Hoggy's requirements. So, you know, I was at fault at that. But having said that, I felt that Hoggy perhaps could have bowled in longer spells, but didn't realise that when he was playing for South Australia that he only bowled in those short spells. So no one communicated to me that that was the way that he bowled. So therefore we had that clash on the field. So I wanted him to bowl longer spells. He didn't want to bowl longer spells. So it just, you know, came to a head in Adelaide.
2: Perhaps there was more on the scene outside to encourage Mr. Packer's smiles than those of his hosts. The fourth day of the first test match against Pakistan was hardly packing the fans onto the terraces. There were only 2,700 spectators in attendance, a fact that Mr. Packer, mindful, no doubt, of his obligations as a guest, claimed not to notice. When you look at a game like this, when you look at this sort of crowds, what are your reactions?
3: I think the Pakistanis are playing very well.
2: What about the crowd there?
3: Well, you're here looking at the crowd. I'm here looking at the cricket.
2: You have been talking, I believe, to the Australian authorities, the establishment authorities today.
3: I went and had lunch with them. They were kind enough to ask me to have lunch when they heard I'd come out to have a look at the cricket.
2: Was anything said that might lead to a possible reconciliation?
3: Well, I mean, the fact that they were nice enough to ask me to have lunch and we had a very pleasant lunch and could talk to one another is obviously a step forward. But it doesn't sign contracts or do anything else, but at least we're talking.
2: Is there a chance, do you think, for reconciliation?
3: Well, there's obviously a better chance than there was yesterday when we weren't talking.
2: By apparent coincidence, today's meeting at the MCG coincided with an article in this morning's Melbourne Age in which cricket writer Peter McFarlane urged the Australian Cricket Board to admit defeat and start discussions with Mr. Packer's organisation. Could this opinion be seen as something of a triumph?
3: Why are you regarded as a voice of sanity? Don't you think there should be discussions?
2: But this is from a position where two sides seem to have nothing to say to each other. They wouldn't have anything to do with you at all.
3: Well, that's the situation I've found with the ABC, but I'm talking to you too, aren't I? In the sense that you put Sheffield Shield scores up, and when there are 30,000 or 50,000 people at a match, you don't report it.
2: Well, we do actually report WSC results.
3: You don't ever give any coverage to it, and the film is available to you. I mean, you choose to censor WSC, which for a government body I wouldn't have thought was a very good attitude.
2: Well, perhaps the sporting department would put a different point of view on it.
3: What point of view could they put on it?
2: Well, presumably they cover Sheffield Shields.
3: Well, you can't have it both ways. You can't have 100 people at a ground and claim that's a great news item and have 30,000 at the other one and claim that it's a non-event.
2: 30,000 then at WSC matches compared with the sort of crowd we've got here must be a triumph for you then.
3: I'm not commenting on what's here today. This is outside of the normal cricket season. And I think it has extenuating circumstances, the same as any match that's played outside of the normal cricket season.
2: What about rights to cover television rights to cover matches?
3: Well, who would you expect to have them?
2: Well, does that play any part in your thinking?
3: Well, of course it does.
2: Exclusive coverage for Channel 9?
3: Of what?
2: Of television matches.
3: Of the matches that we're going to cover, yes.
2: Or an open system where the match goes simply to the highest bidder.
3: Well, I tried that system and the ABC got them on a quarter of the price, didn't they?
2: Not in England, they didn't.
3: Well, they did here.
2: Whatever may have been the feelings about Mr. Packer at the MCG in the past, it was certain he had some fans at the ground today. At one stage, it was pointed out he was wearing a Pakistani tie. He replied he'd never been given an Australian tie. Perhaps today's events might one day produce that small addition to his wardrobe.
4: I do remember a comment from Dougie Walters that night when we were sitting around finally talking about what had happened and relaxed a little bit over a few beers, and he made a comment saying, well, lucky didn't bowl that ball to me because I could have hit it for six. Yeah, that'd be right, Doug, give us a break. You can't hit it. It's impossible to hit it for six. It, mate, betcha I could hit it for six. So he's going, and then he starts talking about, oh, yeah, well, OK, Doug, you tell us. So he says, well, what you do, but, you know, he's going to bowl the underarm, so you know it's coming. The underarm thing, so you take a few steps down the wicket, put your foot out like this, ball hits the toe of the boot, pops up in the air, whack it over mid-wicket, six. Oh, you know, of course, it causes all sorts of, you know, a lot of derisive comments about, oh, you're LBW. He said, no, you're not out because you're too far down the track. They'll never give you, and all this sort of stuff. So, of course, when we got to the nets the next day, as luck would have it, both sides are training at the same time. So there's a little bit of tension between the camps. But, of course, we wanted to see whether Walters could do this. So there was lots of underarm bowling and blokes trying to flick the ball up off their toes, trying to hit, you know, this improbable six. So the tension between the two camps was dissipated pretty quickly. It was, I think the players got on with it a lot quicker than the pollies and the press at the time. But, yeah, it was very interesting scenario.
5: 13 of the 16 players were at the Melbourne Cricket Ground to receive last-minute instructions, sign contracts and to collect their touring uniforms. Three of the party will join later. Graham Beard will meet the team in Singapore after taking an overseas holiday, and Dennis Lilly and Rod Marsh, who are recovering from injuries, will miss the Sri Lankan section of the tour and fly direct to London from Perth on May the 9th. Seven of the players are making their first tour to England. It was a particularly big day for the baby of the team, 22-year-old New South Wales batsman Dirk Wellham, who tried on the baggy green cap after only four Sheffield Shield matches.
6: I just tried it on. I like the feel of it. It's good. I hope I can make use of it in England. Do it proud, really.
7: You must be really pleased that the honour has come to you so quickly in your career.
6: Yes, well, I wasn't expecting it, and as I said, I'd like to make use of it. You know, it's a good opportunity for me. I think the side's a fairly good one. It's just a matter of whether we play well, and that's what I'm hoping to do, really.
5: The team has largely been written off, like Ian Chappell's 1972 tourists. A big gap to fill will be the absence of Greg Chappell. So 27-year-old captain Kim Hughes will carry a heavy burden on his shoulders, but is confident.
8: I think we're going in underdogs from reading all the press reports, Drew, but I think naturally without Greg in the side, it gives people the chance to say, well, we are going to be a little bit weaker. But I'm confident the players we've got are going to do their very best for Australia. And, you know, I feel England have got their fair share of problems both on the field and off the field, and we haven't got those sorts of problems, and I think we're going to give them a bit of a shake.
7: Well, at least you're confirmed as our captain. They haven't got one yet, perhaps.
8: Yeah, they seem to have their problems that way. I don't think it's good for team spirit at this particular time, but, you know, I think if we can just go along nice and steadily and gradually sneak up on them, and, you know, we'll be around about the mark, Drew.
9: Were you aware of the odds that were floating around the Ladbrokes tent at the time?
10: Yeah, I was actually out in the middle when it came up on the board, 500-1. I was the idiot batting, so I couldn't get a bet on. We all know about the Aussie boys having a bet, but the one that didn't come to light for many years was the fact that Bob Taylor, our wicketkeeper in that game, had a wee punt. And the type bugger kept it quiet, never said a word to us. So when we did find out, we nailed him. But, I mean, 500-1, that'll never, ever happen again. And I always remember one guy, and I always remember this, an OAP, who used to sit up the old, as we used to call it, the old coconut shy at the top end at Kirsta Lane end. And he would sit in there and And he'd come along to the game, and it's amazing how many people have told me they were there that last day, because I reckon the crowd was about 5,000, if that, and I must have met 25,000 people who were there. So, but this old boy was there, and he sat there, and he put half his pension on at 500 to 1. He thought, well, I'll have a punt at that. And he actually sent me a bottle of champagne at the end. And I'll always remember that old boy, and it was his biggest payday, and I think he went on holiday. I think he actually went, I think if I'm right in saying, he actually went and watched a winter's cricket on his winnings, which is great, and that's what it's all about. But 500 to 1, I don't think we'll see those odds ever again.
9: It wasn't too easy to get champagne into the rooms, into the England room, was it, either?
10: Well, there's a lovely story, and it's absolutely true, and the Australian boys had preempted a victory, which I suppose was understandable, and they'd got the champagne up. They were expecting to win the day before, and we just prolonged things a little bit, and so the champagne stayed in their bath, and they waited for the next day thinking they were going to enjoy it. And we had a young dressing room attendant called Ricky Roberts, and for all the golfing fans watching this will know that Ricky Roberts is the caddy of Ernie Els. And Ricky was our dressing room attendant, and I got to know Ricky pretty well over those 5 days and spent quite a bit of time with him. I found him a fascinating lad, and he was dead keen to know about everything, and sat there. And at the end of the game, there was no champagne to be had on the ground except the champagne that was in the Aussie dressing room. So I said to Ricky, I said, listen, come here, Ricks. I said, just nip into that dressing room there, knock on the door, and say, look, you boys don't need the champagne. The England lads will buy it off you at a good price. So in his naivety, off he went. He knocks on the door, and the last image I have of Ricky Roberts is coming flying through our door horizontal, and I think it was Ray Bright and Rod Marsh were stood there as he came flying through back through our door, and we had to take him out the wall. He was embedded. But it was a moment that Ricky has never... he's never forgiven me for that, I think, but no, we're great mates, and it's funny, isn't it, how paths cross, and there he was, a dressing room attendant over from South Africa, 15-year-old kid. And now he's a great mate of mine. I speak to him most weeks. And caddies for another good friend of mine, Ernie Els. So, small world.
11: I lost that focus. I wasn't aware of it at the time. Got out to a first baller and followed up with a few more, including a few more first ballers. And I remember walking two occasions, once at the SCG and once at the MCG. I got out first ball. And I walked off the ground and I looked back at the sight screen and the surrounds of the sight screen to see if there was something wrong. I hadn't seen the ball. I felt as I'd lost the ball. But, I mean, that should have woken me up, but it didn't. So I went through the period. And then the anxiety starts to get in. You start worrying about, you know, thinking about not getting runs and getting out and whether something's wrong. And, you know, we all do it. I started worrying about whether I was doing something wrong physically, whether it was stance, grip, you know, initial movements, back lift, whatever. And I remember grabbing Dennis Lilly one day at the Sydney Cricket Ground. I can't remember whether it was a test match or a one day, and said, mate, do you mind coming and having a bowl to me? You've bowled against me more than anyone else. I want you to have a look and see if there's anything you can see. And he bowled to me for an hour. And we came off and I said, well, what do you think? And he said, mate, I can't see anything. You're playing all right. You know, there's nothing wrong. There's certainly nothing wrong physically. You better just sort yourself out. I was still feeling pretty lost and alone, sitting down in the dressing room trying to sort of work through the problems myself when Dr. Rudy Webster walked into the dressing room. Rudy had been the manager of the West Indian team during World Series cricket. He was in Melbourne. He'd obviously been watching what had been going on. The only thing I was disappointed with him was that he waited till the end of the series against the West Indies before he told me. He came into the dressing room and he said, look, you know, I know you've had a lot of advice recently and you might not, you know, be interested in what I've got to say, but I just want to say one thing, ask you one question. Are you watching the ball? And I blew up. I said, of course I'm watching the ball. What do you think I'm watching? I don't go out there to watch anything else. He said, no. He said, I don't want you to answer it now. He said, when you calm down and when you're feeling a bit better, just think about it. Are you really watching the ball? And I went away back at the hotel that night, and I had calmed down by that stage. And he was exactly right. I mean, what I hadn't been doing, I mean, I'd got so distracted with what was going on at my end, I couldn't watch the ball. And I was looking in that direction, and I mean, instead of my sort of screen of vision being that big as it normally was, I could see, you know, the sight screen, people behind the sight screen who I'd never seen before. And all of a sudden the ball would appear and generally was halfway down by the time I got to find it. And I thought, actually, when I realised that I'd only been doing that, I knew I was playing pretty well because I'd done well to hit him, coming that I was only seeing him from halfway down.
12: And I think Kim, you know, by the end of the that West Indies tour, was really feeling the pinch. I mean, at one stage, we were up in

0: there. So that was a fair sight with Kim just sitting at the bar watching Daffy Duck on TV. But so that was maybe an early signal that, Kim was starting to really feel a pinch.
1: Like his batting style, Alan Border was confident but guarded when he met the media during a stopover at Melbourne Airport. He said he was honoured to be given the captaincy, but had a few regrets about taking over from his close friend and teammate, Kim Hughes.
2: We've had a slight, a bit of a talk about circumstances that might confront myself and him in Adelaide, that was in Brisbane. But, I think he's just keen to show everyone that he's a world-class batsman.
1: Border will assume control in his 64th test, with Rodney Hogg, a man he describes as a rebel with a good cricket brain, his deputy. It had been widely considered Border was reluctant to take on the captaincy, but today he denied he'd never been keen to lead.
2: Just over the last 12 months, so I've got a bit of a taste, with the Queensland captaincy, and my record's been pretty good there.
3: Haven't lost yet,
2: so hopefully that'll continue.
1: Australia's poor performance in the first two tests prompted a call for team changes, but Border will be taking an unchanged side to Adelaide. And while making no rash promises, the new captain said he was sure his players would give a good account of themselves.
2: After Brisbane, there was a bit of sadness and obviously disappointment, but I could just sense a little bit of anger and a keenness to just put the records straight, and hopefully in Adelaide you'll see a new look Australian side.
0: I suppose the most interesting thing for me when I think back now was we used to do team meetings the night before the game, and my first test match was in Adelaide, and I couldn't exactly recall who the first, say, two test matches we'd had someone in to join our team dinner, be it Ron Barassi or a former cricketer, or it's just someone to come in and just join our team meeting, and not necessarily give us a big speech or anything, just to be there and offer advice about situations. And as luck would have it, I'm in there giving my first sort of talk to the boys as captain, and I've got Sir Donald Bradman as our guest, and I'm thinking, oh, you've got to be kidding me. I'm under enough stress here. I don't need the great man sort of analysing how I've taken the boys into battle. But he was absolutely brilliant. And in some respects it was good, because a lot of us, we started to talk about body line and the analogy between body line and what we are up against at the moment. And so Donald, as you know, a very astute man, he was very good about how he could understand the difficulties we were going through, and how we should and shouldn't be trying to combat this relentless pace barrage that we were facing. And I remember Johnny Dyson at one time, he was talking to him. He said, well, so Don, how long, because Dyson was a bit of a, he'd sleep with his bat. He's one of those blokes who used to shave the edge and just looked after his cricket bats immaculately. And so he was fascinated by Donald's bats. And he said, well, Saval, how long did you, use your bat for? Or, get your bats going. And so I was saying, oh, well, John, I used to get about 1,000 runs per bat. And, of course, quick as a flash, Dicey says, oh, so just a couple of knocks and Don. So that's probably true, wasn't it? Use a bat for a couple of weeks and 1,000 runs out. Yeah, so, but that did, I think Sir Donald's presence just, and the astute way he talked to us about the challenges we were facing probably put us in a pretty good frame of mind going to that test match.
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0: from the BBC World Service. And you can find loads of stories like this by searching for Not By The Playbook. This is a story about the benefits of a silent retreat in the middle of the ocean. This is the story of a terrifying moment involving going overboard in the middle of the ocean. And this is also a story of burning bagpipes, you guessed it, in the middle of the ocean. See, this is the story of three brothers, Lachlan, Ewan and Jamie McLean, who have all now successfully rowed both the Atlantic and more recently the Pacific Ocean, doing it non-stop without any support whatsoever and faster than anyone else has done it. They've just written a book about their experiences called Three Brothers in a Boat, a true story of adventure and purpose rowing the Pacific. So what is it that drives people to place them in such challenging and dangerous situations?
1: Once you get out into an ocean, you kind of have this amazing clarity. You know, you're not distracted by normal drudgery of life, like putting out the bins or remembering to pay council tax or whatever it is. Those anxieties of life have kind of disappeared and you're rowing 12 to 14 hours a day. So it's really difficult in a lot of ways, but it's actually really simple. Because of that simplicity, you have this great clarity of thought. So you can kind of discuss all sorts of topics. You can think about your life and kind of be quite reflective in a lot of ways. There's opportunity to find it a very miserable experience, but there's also opportunity to hugely enjoy it.
0: I wonder, Jamie, Lachlan, what can you hear? Like, what is the sound of this journey?
2: There is pretty much always sound. Middle of an ocean, it tends to be quite windy. So we probably had 12 to 15 miles an hour of wind. So yeah, there's sound of the wind. There's birds. Throughout the whole crossing, you see bird life. And, you know, you'll see a tern, and terns have quite a distinct kind of squeak that they do as they fly overhead. And then occasionally, and it was quite rare, but we did have a few times when we actually heard, you know, a whale's breath. On a night shift, you hear this big exhale. The exhale is quite similar to the sound when you have a strong wind and you get these kind of white horses and they break. The waves are kind of making this exhaling sound as well. But there were a few occasions when we did hear a whale, what we thought was a whale, and then we'd see one, you know, off the stern. I was very, very keen at the very, very outset of taking on this big row across the Pacific to do some days in silence. About 2/3 of the way in, we decided to do 3 days of complete silence on the boat so we could just completely immerse ourselves in the sounds around us. It actually transpired to be the biggest conditions that we'd had up to that point. Heavy torrential rain for about 12 hours, and then you've got, you know, the sound of the rain pattering on the cabin door. And then when you're in the cabins, you hear the ripples of the water going down the hull. It makes quite unusual, kind of otherworldly sounds. But it was a great few days, really, really memorable few days. Sadly, we did have to communicate on about some things, you know, for safety reasons. And so we did develop this kind of, it was almost like a whistle to get each other's attention. And then we had a weird sign language when we were out there, which maybe defeated the point. You know, it wasn't really a silent retreat, but no, I'm really glad that we did it.
0: And Jamie, we all have different characters. Were you sitting there going, oh, I'm desperate to say something?
3: It's more that we had sort of a technological silence as well. So we only had emergency comms on. So we weren't feeding back media and we weren't allowed to listen to music, which is quite hard to, you know, when you're in complete silence, especially on a solo night shift when it's dark and big conditions. To be honest, you want to forget where you are. You want something that takes you away from that moment, be it music or a good audiobook. And we didn't have that. So you had so much internal thought, so much time to think. I mean, we already had enough time to think, to be honest, but we had more time to think.
0: You mentioned there big conditions, which is, I think, a beautiful way of describing what I should imagine is a terrifying moment. And there must have been lots of dramatic and frightening moments that you had to go through.
1: Yeah, I think probably the scariest moment that we had was in a big storm, 2 days of these big conditions where every 10th wave would knock us over. Three times we were knocked down into the water and then the boat came back up the same way, and you lose all sorts of things when that happens. But the third time it happened, it was dark. We'd started the night shifts. Lachlan was preparing to go into the stern cabin to start his first rest of the night, because we row in shifts through the night. There's always someone on the oars. And this big wave came, knocked over the boat, brought it back up, and Lachlan was gone. He'd been washed overboard, taken by this huge wave. Now, he had a climbing harness on. He was tethered to the boat in two places, but still being taken off the boat and dragged behind by your harness, which it's a scary moment. I think scarier in the kind of days following, when you have time to process it and think, gosh, that was a close call.
0: And Lachlan, it seems an unusual time to decide that you want a career in water skiing. So just talk us through what it was like for you.
2: They say that you should always throw yourself in at the deep end, and I guess that's what I was doing. The actual wave hitting, you just have so little time to really process what's happening. It's kind of survival instinct kicks in, and it was a really close call. If I just unclipped a few seconds too early, it was completely pitch black. And if you lost the boat in those conditions, we had about 25, 30 knots of wind pushing us along, big sea state, you don't stand a chance. There was a realization that there's no trial run for this kind of thing, but also enjoy it. It's easy with these things to focus on, the negatives, and it is hard, and it's the sea is relentless and there's no stop on these boats. We were not sleeping for very much for quite a long period of time. But there's also some really amazing moments. There's those 139 sunsets and sunrises. It's beautiful. You're kind of connected to yourself and connected to your brothers. And that's, a really special thing and something we'll definitely take to our graves for sure.
0: Before we talk about what it was like to finish such an extraordinary adventure, you mentioned paying the gas bill and taking out the rubbish and stuff like that. And then you do these astonishing, amazing adventures. So what is the logistical part of getting to the point where you can step into the boat? And who does take the bins out? Who does pay the gas bills? Because you can't.
1: Yeah, that's a good question. I mean, I guess a huge part of the challenge, and, in many ways, some of the most difficult bits are actually getting to that start line. It's a lot of sponsorship to try and help pay for the cost of the campaign. We had this monumental goal of trying to raise £1 million for clean water projects, and, a team of a dozen or so people that were helping to try and drive towards that. The training side, kind of the average was about 25 hours a week in the gym and rowing machines and some other kind of training in the boat and so forth. That would probably peak at about 40 hours per week, which when you're trying to do that alongside all the sponsorship conversations and then your own, your day job, it all becomes pretty hard to, have room for so many other things in your life, like, relationships and social events. So, there's a huge sacrifice that you have to make actually in a lot of those areas to be able to try and make time. Sleep, unfortunately, gets sacrificed quite a lot. And then, the last thing, I guess, with the boat, no team had managed to get all the way across without stopping, simply because they couldn't carry enough food and then make the boat go fast enough. Again, you have to be very self-sufficient out at sea. You need to be able to fix things if they go wrong. So knowing the boat inside out was really important, and being part of the build meant that we really did.
2: The less glamorous part of that response, Joel, is that I'm late 20s, these guys are in their 30s, and we all moved in with our dad. How depressing is that? Sort of everything, like our jobs were, everything was put on hold for this campaign to try and raise the money to do it and put in all the work to make it happen. The other thing is, we did have bins. We did have bins on the boat. I probably spent more time doing the bins on that boat than I ever have at any other point in my life, because we had to put all of our rubbish into sealed bags and then squeeze them into dry bags, because obviously, we couldn't let any plastic or anything go overboard. So we were collecting, we were eating through food and then replacing it with rubbish and recycling.
0: Well, I'm glad there was some domestic bliss amongst all the other things. I mean, getting to the start line sounds almost as much effort as the row itself. It's quite extraordinary. You mentioned there that you all moved in with your dad, and I wondered, What is the effect? Did you think about the effect that your decision to do such a wonderful, but let's be honest, dangerous thing, what effect that would have on your loved ones?
2: Absolutely. The effect on loved ones is probably the biggest price that people don't recognize with these things. We involved our, especially our mom and dad, you know, the three eggs in one basket. Stressful. It is stressful. And our kind of response to that was to just involve them as much as we could. Whilst we were at sea, we were writing this daily ship's log. We'd send it ashore, and then every week our dad did a weekly roundup. Dad's a writer, he's a whiskey expert. So he wrote this roundup called The Captain's Catch. And mum, she created a lovely print. She's an artist, so she created a print and it went out. So quite a funny story is, so after the incident where I went off the boat in that big storm, before sort of, you know, people finding out on social media or in the log, I wanted to touch base with loved ones. So call mum, call my partner Haida, and then eventually got through to dad. Sadly, I wasn't able to do it before the log went out. So dad had read it in the log and found out on his computer. So I felt quite bad. And I was sort of apologizing to dad, like, dad, I'm so sorry. I tried to phone you yesterday, but, you know, we couldn't because of the weather. I couldn't try again. So, and his first reaction was, don't worry, it'll be great for the book. So dad's priorities were obviously set, but no, I think they had confidence in our, you know, we'd done so much preparation. We were taking safety really seriously. And I think by that point in the crossing, they kind of had confidence in that.
0: I guess it makes it extra special for them, like it must have been for you. When you reach your destination, maybe you start you, and what was it like to that actually arrive and have completed this remarkable journey?
1: Yeah, I mean, it's obviously a thing that you think about just constantly the entire way across. You're just imagining what it's going to be like to finally get to stop rowing. I mean, I think the reality of arriving, kind of this dreamlike memory, the colors almost seem quite kind of vivid in my memories. We were totally blown away. We were pulling into Cairns Marina, and there was a wall of people that had come out to the harbor with kind of banners, and they were cheering. Some of Jamie's friends that play the bagpipes had arrived. So actually, as we were arriving, we could hear the bagpipes playing, and it's just very emotional. I think I was brought to tears with the smallest action, but yeah, I'll let Lachman and Jamie kind of describe those kind of final moments and the experience of tasting fresh fruit and stuff like that when you arrive.
3: Now, as you even touched on it, the arrival was very surreal and magical, and it was almost nearly disastrous, because on our Atlantic row, we arrived in Antigua in the Caribbean, and we had taken a set of bagpipes with us. And so, you know, when you arrive, they get the media shots, and you take out the flares that you hopefully haven't used throughout the crossing. And we strap them to the drones on the bagpipe, let it rip. Oh, great. Got some really good images. And we're like, we've got to do it again. We've got to do it. Take two on the Pacific. And so we arrived, and we had these flares that we strapped to the bagpipes. But you can't ship flares with the boat from, you know, you can't send UK flares. So we had to get the flares in country where we left from in Peru. Getting the flares themselves was a bit dodgy. That should have been the red flag. Anyway, we got all the way across, didn't have to use them. That was great. Strap them to the bagpipes. You know, the heat of the three flares behind my shoulder just starts to build and build. I could feel it just like the glow of the sun behind me. Little by little, my bagpipes, which were made of plastic, started to melt. That moment, I look at Lachlan, he looks at me, and there's kind of this mutual feeling of like, we've come so far, you know, with 4.5 months at sea, cyclones, islands, giant waves, and we're going to sink in Cairns Marina to the tune of our melting bagpipes. But no, thankfully, yeah, we managed to put them out, and the bagpipes, they don't sound great anymore, but we made it onto land at least.
0: I love the idea that you've talked about the design of the boat and, you know, trying to cram all the things that you need. It's such a long journey. You're breaking this record. And then at some point you're like, oh, don't forget the bagpipes. How wonderful, how brilliant. I'm very nearly finished, and I want to save one of the very last questions as one of the shortest questions. Why do any of this?
3: you know, there was something about the adventure of the Atlantic row, the first row we did, that was the adventure appealed to like three little boys who had grown up in Edinburgh and the northwest of Scotland, and the idea of setting off and where we'd land, you know, where would you hit beyond the horizon? And I think, you know, that we learned from taking on that Atlantic row, you know, we could do, you know, that we could do something that was exciting, that was adventurous, that was, yeah, a bit risky, but that was kind of part of the appeal, but also have a positive impact on other people's lives. And the Pacific was very much like the next level up from that. So it was doing something that excited us, that was a big step into the unknown, but also it was coupled with this, you know, idea of trying to have a positive impact on other people's lives. So it was in many ways, it was like we could help ourselves by helping other people. And by doing that, it just became such a purpose-driven adventure that the three of us personally and together got so much out of, but also has had, you know, much the ripples, positive ripples that it's created will continue to ripple away for many years to come.
2: Yeah. Just to add to that, I mean, I think that had someone just the other day saying, oh, they'd followed the row, and I think she's 10 years old and she's going to try and cycle 60 kilometers to raise money for the McLean Foundation, the charity we've set up. And I think that it's that component as well. It's kind of, we're very ordinary blokes. And, you know, I think if we can row across the Pacific, then anyone can. Like, that's kind of the message we want to put out. And it doesn't need to be rowing across the Pacific, because that's not for everyone, understandably. But I think it's just taking on, you know, something that's big, that feels overwhelming, big challenge, whatever it is, but doing it to try and create some positive impact. I think that's really the message in a nutshell.
4: I've heard one thing, maybe you could tell me whether this is true or not. There is a fourth brother and he was just like, nah, you're all right.
2: Yeah, there is a fourth brother. Is there? I'm fairly certain there's not.
4: I do love that idea, though, of having a family with one who's just like, yeah, I'm not really into the rowing. Good luck, guys. I'll see you on the other side.
1: Well, for the Atlantic, that was very nearly me, actually. Jamie Lachlan were planning it, and then I heard about it a few months later. And I was like, what the hell? You can't go off and do this. Can you imagine any family event forevermore? They'd be like, oh, I was the Atlantic row. I was like, oh, well, no, I wasn't part of that. Actually, it was just Jamie Lachlan.
4: Wow, the ultimate FOMO.
1: I know.
4: Amazing what that will drive us to do. Thank you so much indeed for taking so much of your time. Best of luck with the book. We'll look forward to whatever's next in your long list of amazing adventures.
3: Thanks, Joe.
1: Thanks for always chat.
0: Lachlan, Ewan and Jamie McLean, and their book is called Three Brothers in a Boat, a true story of adventure and purpose rowing the Pacific. That story was taken from Not By The Playbook from the BBC World Service. 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
1: Driving his edge in his court.
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2: Hughes, 99 not out. Comes down the track, down towards Long On, and he brings up his 100 with consecutive sixes.
0: And controversial lows.
3: He's got something in his pocket, and it looks like sandpaper.
0: The Aussies return for a Test Tour for the first time in 8 years. Desperate to put the past behind them and kickstart a massive year of cricket with a crucial series win.
4: Driving through the covers and crunching it away to the boundary.
2: Hammer driven for four. Beautiful strike by Travis Head. Hit on the pad. Big shout, he's out.
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6: Hello and thank you for downloading Sporting Witness from the BBC World Service. In 1955, the legendary British racing driver Sir Stirling Moss faced his biggest challenge. He headed for Italy to take part in the Mille Miglia, a 1,000-mile race around the country. Sir Stirling spoke to David Prest.
7: Here's the most thrilling and grueling road race for cars in the world, the Mille Miglia. Held in Italy over a course of 1,000 miles.
8: It's 1955. Motor racing drivers are challenged by one extraordinary event, the Mille Miglia, a 1,000-mile road race around Italy, a circuit of Italy. The 25-year-old driver, Stirling Moss, was taking part that year in a Mercedes vehicle, trying to become the first Briton to win that race. So, Stirling, you're here now. It's many years on since 1955, but tell us a little bit about the challenge of the Mille Miglia at that time.
9: Well, the challenge to me was we're going to do 1,000 miles at speeds up to 180, 190 miles an hour, you know, with, I think, about 600, 700 cars. The cars went at half-minute intervals from 9 o'clock at night, and then at midnight they went to one-minute intervals. I went at 7:22 in the morning.

0: hence the number of the car, and I was not last. So it just shows you how many cars there were.
1: The starts at dawn from Brescia, and famous racing drivers from Italy, France, Germany, and Britain are at the wheels of cars that career through the day at terrific speed, passing through big towns and small villages.
2: So let's get this clear. These are public roads.
0: Yeah, oh, absolutely.
2: There were humpback bridges, there were level crossings, there were all sorts of obstacles and bends and hairpins over 1,000 miles.
0: Yeah, I mean, the 300 SLR Mercedes was quite the most fantastic sports car ever built, because there were 1,000 miles on ordinary roads in Italy, and they're reasonably bumpy, I mean, you know, tram lines. You then needed a very powerful car because of the speeds we had to do.
2: Now, your navigator on this occasion was...
0: Dennis Jenkinson. He was 3 times world champion in the sidecar. I mean, if you can think of anything scarier than that, to find somebody who will go in a race like that with you at speeds up to 180, 100, to have somebody who can actually do it and not be scared at times, which was essential.
2: But he'd done an extraordinary amount of preparation, though, hadn't he?
0: We went round and we did a recce because we realised no way we were going to learn it. So we actually noted down the points where we could might get hurt. In other words, if you think a corner's flat out and it isn't, if you thought the corner wasn't flat and it was, we'd have that down so we wouldn't lose too much time. We didn't have an intercom at all because it was just too much noise. So we had to resort to the hand signals. I mean, the one thing he's got to do, really, is sit there and give me... like a guide dog. I mean, this man, he was an absolute guide dog for me.
3: Team manager Alfred Neubauer watches Juan Fangio take a Mercedes up to the starting point of perhaps the greatest international road race of them all, the Mille Miglia. Another Mercedes in the German team with English ace Stirling Moss at the wheel.
2: So let's have the start of the race in the historic town of Brescia in northern Italy. 1,000 miles to go, 7:22 in the morning. You climb up a little wooden ramp to the start point.
0: Exactly.
2: What's going through your mind?
0: I must say, it's the only race actually that scared me. The Targa Florio is only 40 miles long. I could learn that quite easily. But when you start talking 1,000 miles, no way. But once the flag fell, then you're going. It had its own problems. I remember saying to Jenks, look, I don't know about you, but I can't go 12 hours without going to the toilet. I mean, you know, I want to have a bit of a slash. So I said, look, what we'll have to do, we have to hold it till we get to Rome. And so I come into Rome, and my God, they've now built a grandstand with 75,000 seats. So I thought, well, what am I going to do, you know? I can't just sort of stand there. So I ran around behind the grandstands, spent a quick penny, came back, and I can tell you it took me one minute, 4 seconds, because that's how long we stopped.
3: And here comes Moss, well out in front with the leaders. And Fangio is there too, followed by Italian Umberto Maglioli in a Ferrari.
2: At what stage did you think you were really in with a chance?
0: When we came into the one after Rome, they gave us an and said, you're first. The saying went always, he who's first in Rome is never first home. And of course, I'm superstitious, so I thought, oh God, now we've done this and we're first in Rome, but my God, something's going to happen on the way back.
2: That does surprise me, because you think of a motor racing driver as someone who has to park all of that sort of side of their emotions, park that side of their brain.
0: Well, the one thing you've got to be able to do to racing, I tell you, is concentration. And if you haven't got sufficient concentration that you can really zoom right in on what you're doing, excluding everything else, then you're in trouble. I mean, when I was racing Formula One, you'd see a pretty girl, you'd wave to her. But I must tell you, on the Mille Miglia, I wasn't looking for the crumpet, you know? So it took it a bit more seriously.
2: Tell me a little bit more about the crowd. And waving to fans and friends is one thing, but there were stretches which the crowd was really impinging on the route, quite spectacular.
0: Oh, there were. I mean, when they line the road, you go 200 or 300 yards and they're leaning forward to have to see a bit better. Next one's further in. So you're going into like a funnel. And when we were on fast bits, I would make the car move a bit. I would go left with the steering a bit, so it looked as though the car didn't know where it was going.
2: And you went in a ditch at one stage, I think?
0: We went along the side of a ditch, really. And, I mean, we did make a mistake, I remember, on a bridge, it was a humpback bridge. We'd done 5 laps of practice, and we got over this bridge and probably at 100 miles an hour. But, of course, when we're in the race, we're coming down to the bridge at probably 130, 140. And he gave me flat-out sign, which was just like that. And

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9: Hello, Katie Smith here. 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Pioneering Matt Scott is a five-time Paralympian. He picked up two golds and a bronze medal as part of the USA's wheelchair basketball team. Having left the court for the final time, he's now fully focused on his Fly Without Limits Foundation. It provides opportunities and adapted wheelchairs for individuals living with physical disabilities who want to compete in sport.
10: So right now I'm sitting in my everyday chair, which is more conducive to rolling around in the streets. It's narrow so I can fit through any doorway. I can pop up curbs and it's more lightweight for me to load it into the car. Whereas my basketball chair, which is also with me, it's a little bit more heavy duty. The wheels are angled out, so it spins really fast. And also when it's next to another wheelchair that has those wheels angled out, the point of contact is at the bottom and not at the top. So there's no risk of injury. My basketball chair is made of titanium, so it's really strong, but also lightweight. And

0: It just looks damn cool, to be honest.
1: Yeah, love that. Because one of the things that still seems to surround disability sport and I suppose disability in general life and culture is a misunderstanding of how to talk about it, how to approach it. I think people are probably a bit scared still, aren't they? If you've come at life never having had a disability, it's just making sure you say the right things or create the right attitude. And I saw one really powerful thing you said once that was, we don't want pity. We're not here to say, hey, clap us, well done. We're great athletes. We are some of the top ballers out there. Like, just watch it. You'll see.
0: We're going to do it whether they watch it or not, right? Like, the greatness doesn't come when the audience comes. The greatness is consistently being built. I'm such a big supporter of adaptive sports. Even though I'm not competing at the moment, I still want to make sure that I'm pouring into this sport. You mentioned me not wanting to, succumb to pity. And I try to sort of just get rid of that pity model. Like, that thing is something that we're trying to get rid of at Fly Without Limits, because people with disabilities are truly capable of great things. I want to highlight the abilities in disability and not have people try to skate around it and avoid the topic.
1: So take us back to the start for you then, Matt. What was growing up like for you?
0: I was born with spina bifida, which is a congenital birth defect. And so, like many of my counterparts or teammates or other people with disabilities that have acquired their disability later in life, I was always born with this circumstance. Growing up, I was a goal setter. I grew up in the Bad Boys Pistons era in Detroit, and there was a lot of basketball courts around. And for me, playing basketball and participating with your friends was everything. It was honor. It was respect. It was acceptance. And so I really yearned to be on the court. I got my first basketball from my parents a really long time ago, and I would just dribble around the court. And I quickly went from, hey, there's that kid in the wheelchair, to, oh, that's that kid with the basketball. So really early on, basketball was my identity, and people identified me as an athlete.
1: So did you feel accepted even though you looked different to the people you were playing with?
0: That's a great question. Sometimes yes, sometimes no. That's the beauty of growing up as a kid. You're going to get made fun of one day, and then the next day you're going to be doing the making fun of, right? Like, you know, some kids are too tall. Some kids have glasses. Some kids have braces. There's other kids in wheelchairs. Like, you're going to get your day. I learned that quite early on, that not to take things too personally, because at the end of the day, these are my friends. And the reason why I'm in this circle is because they want me to be here. I took my lumps just like everyone else. And of course, I was different, but I loved being different. And I still love to be different. I feel like even now when I enter a room, I often feel like the only one. And I often feel that I have to represent. And maybe that's an unfair pressure to put on myself, but I do still feel that in a lot of arenas, whether it's in the media, whether it's in corporate space, whether it's eating lunch or breakfast. I just always feel like a lot of times I'm the only one. So I better put a damn good face on.
1: But, I mean, you've got a massive smile when you say that, and you sound like you embrace the challenge. But is it a burden at times?
0: I don't see it as a burden, but I could see where it could be interpreted as a burden. I've spoken to disability advocates because previously, I only advocated through sport. That was my main source of advocacy. Whereas now I'm stepping into another arena, I've been able to, you know, be in government buildings and speak to policymakers and running my own foundation. And I'm connecting with other advocates. I've seen another perspective that's just like, I'm not here to inspire you. That's great that you're inspired by me just existing, but I'm not here to inspire you. Whereas I come at that from an entirely different angle. I wake up every morning super early. I go to the gym. I post a motivational quote. Like, that is who I am. That's who I want to be. Whereas, like, I understand that there's other people with disabilities that just want to take the trash out, feed their kids, go to work, and not be like this inspiring figure. They just want to live their lives.
1: And I suppose the Paralympic movement or adaptive sports in general, there has to be space for both of those, right?
0: I totally agree. I felt like, and I still feel like this to an extent, I felt like as a Paralympic athlete, we get a lot more of the visibility. They see us, you know, now it's on TV, now it's online. So I feel like us representing really well opens up people's minds to what disability actually

0: truly is. It's not just wheelchairs. It's not only limb differences. There's so many different disabilities is my point. And I think the parasport movement opens people's eyes to that. Like, there's no one size fits all with disability. And I think that's the truly beautiful thing about the parasport movement is you get a chance to see so many different people adapting to their circumstance and really excelling in the sport.
1: Because I remember in this country, in the UK, after London 2012, the Paralympics, there was a campaign, this superhuman narrative.
0: Superhero.
1: Yeah. And it was brilliant in terms of galvanizing real interest, and it created some superstars within the country. But there was a bit of a feeling after the games, I think, from the adaptive community who maybe play sports but have absolutely no ambition to become a Paralympic champion. They just want to keep fit. They just enjoy it. That they felt there was this pressure suddenly that every person who had a disability had to aspire to be that or be a superhero. I just wondered what your thoughts were on that.
0: Yeah. Well, first of all, the London Games was a game changer for the parasport movement.
1: It was incredible, wasn't it?
0: It was landing there. That was the first time I saw the Agitos everywhere instead of the rings. There were billboards. I think there was like a 24-hour thing going on with Channel 4. You could just turn on and you would just see adaptive sports. You would just see the para sports. And I had never seen that before. And for me, London really changed the game for everyone and raised that bar to a point where people need to step up. I think what you're saying is 100% true. I think even here, like, people are sick of the... Well, I guess lack of a better term is inspiration porn. They don't want to be just like this inspiring figure. But there are those of us who enjoy that. If you are doing something that you deem to be inspiring and you aim to inspire, you should be looked at like that, because having a disability doesn't inherently make you inspiring. It's the things you do with that disability.
1: As a two-time gold medalist then at the Paralympics, tell me about some of your favorite memories across the years, because you must have seen so much change as well.
0: I have. All of my best memories include my teammates. I played with some of the best guys around. We're actually planning the 10-year anniversary for the 2016 gold September. Well, we used to be a crazy bunch. So one of the things we were going to do is just hang out in Vegas or something. But what we decided is that everybody is giving back to the next generation in some kind of way. So the best way to have our commemoration, you know, event is to host a clinic for the next generation. And so all 12 guys are going to come back, plus the coaching staff. And we're getting together through my foundation, Fly Without Limits. And we're going to host a clinic in LA, which is going to be like the backdrop for the next games. I'm so excited for that. I feel like I just danced around your question, but I really, really, I'm so excited about this event, because we haven't all been in the same room since we, you know, won that gold medal, and I'm really excited for it.
1: I want to take you back to another thing that you are famous for, not just your sporting endeavors, but that Nike campaign, the No Excuses, that I think a lot of our listeners will remember, they'll have seen.
2: I'm too weak, too slow, too big. I ate too much for breakfast. Got a headache. It's raining. My dog is sick. I can't right now. I'm not inspired.
3: Makes me smell bad.
1: Take me back to that moment about getting involved with it. Was it something you were excited to be part of?
0: Ooh, oh my goodness, yes. I mean, when I think of all of my favorite athletes, you know, Michael Jordan, Kobe Bryant, LeBron James, the list goes on and on and on. They're all Nike athletes. And for me to get that opportunity to represent not only myself, but my sport, represent the para movement, and really open the doors for a lot of people where the door was closed on, that meant the world to me. Could have been anyone. I'm fortunate enough to have been selected for that role. People still talk about it to this day. That was a lifetime ago. So I feel like we really did something special.
2: Fat, I'm thin, it's too hot, I'm not right. I've got chin splint, headache, could be distracted, exerting myself too hard. I'd love to really, but I can't, just can't. My favorite show
0: is on. I think the biggest takeaway for me was that there are a million excuses that someone like me could make, and they would be socially acceptable. Like, if you saw me in my wheelchair rolling down the street and I said, you know what, I'm too tired, I can't do this, I think mainstream society would be like, eh, fair. That sounds about right. But I think that me laying out all those excuses while simultaneously doing the thing, I think that was a really powerful message.
2: I got a case of the Monday, the Tuesday.

0: Wednesday. I don't want to do this. I'll do something else.
1: What's the New Year's?
0: Next week.
2: Might make a mistake.
0: Got homework. Well, I feel
3: bloated. Yeah, doing the thing while, you know, simultaneously complaining that I can't do the thing, I think just made people really kind of dive in and like, what is going on? And finally, there was that crescendo at the end. It was something very, very cool. And then I think it gives the audience this aha moment. Like, wow, okay, that was powerful. That, for me, that was groundbreaking for the sport.
0: Let's slow you down.
1: I have to do this as soon as I get a promotion. I think I'll sit this one out. And my feet hurt.
4: The big event then on the horizon, and we couldn't not talk to you about this, is the LA Paralympics. I mean, it's literally 2 years away now. I cannot believe it. It's come around so quickly. Is there a tiny part of you, Matt, that wishes you were still playing at this point to be part of that?
3: That's a great question. I feel like every time I get this question, I answer it a little bit differently. But this is how I feel. This is how I feel about it right now. I'm incredibly proud about my 20 plus year experience with the Paralympic Games. My first Paralympics was in 2004. My first national team was 2023. So I represented for a very long time, and I didn't miss a single event. It wasn't just every 4 years for me. I didn't miss a qualifier. I didn't miss a tryout. I didn't miss a practice. I was USA Basketball for the greater part of two decades. No part of me is chasing anything at this point. With my teammates, I won that gold medal. I've been awarded the individual awards. I've become a flag bearer for the delegation. I feel like I've represented myself, my country, and my sport incredibly well. And now it's time for me to put on my sport jacket, put some opportunities out there for some other people, and really create this foundation that I have with Fly Without Limits, where other next generation athletes are going to go knock those doors down that I wasn't even able to reach.
4: Tell me what it means to you then, regardless of not playing, but having the Paralympics in LA. What sort of impact could that have in the States?
3: Yeah, so I hope that our organizing committees and our media and our athletes are ready to put on a show, because this really is an opportunity to showcase what parasport is truly all about. Sometimes, you know, when the games are over in Rio or they're over in China or they're over, people have a tendency of being a bit more disconnected. But when we're right here in our home soil, I think that we have this opportunity to change perception. I don't want to make it the end all be all, but I do think it's going to give us the opportunity to shift people's view of what a person with a disability is capable of and what an athlete with a disability is capable of.
4: And are USA going to take home the gold in the wheelchair basketball?
3: Most certainly, men and women.
4: The crowd is going to be electric. And I mean, no excuses, right?
3: That's right.
4: Matt Scott and his Fly Without Limits Foundation. And with the Paralympics coming to LA in 2 years' time, who knows what it might be able to achieve. That story was taken from Not By The Playbook on the BBC World Service. And you can hear lots more fascinating stories just like that by searching Not By The Playbook wherever you get your podcasts from.

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8: Hello and welcome to the Sporting Witness podcast from the BBC World Service with me, Ian Williams, looking back at the 1974 World Cup. Our focus is on the tournament's only African nation, Zaire, now known as the Democratic Republic of the Congo. But it's not a goal or a moment of magic we'll examine. It's an incident largely remembered as something comedic, even if the true reasons behind it remain shrouded in mystery. It's Saturday, the 22nd of June, 1974, and inside the Parkstadion in the West German city of Gelsenkirchen, reigning world champions Brazil are lining up a free kick outside Zaire's penalty area. Suddenly, as the referee blows his whistle, Zaire's Mwepu Elunga breaks out of the defensive wall, charges towards the ball, and hammers it downfield. Watching on is Zaire reserve goalkeeper Mohamed Kalambay.
9: We were surprised because it's behaviour you can't have, especially in games like that.
10: The match comes.
8: A yellow card is quickly brandished, whilst the reaction among players, fans and commentators is a mix of confusion and derision. The assumption many make is that this player from the heart of Africa is merely ignorant about the rules.
9: We just knew he was a nervous type of guy.
8: What is clear is that this is the moment most people recall when they think of Zaire at the World Cup.
9: We were not a bad team. Do you hear? If we got there, it was a providence.
10: C'est une providence.
9: The World Cup is not just any old thing.
8: A former Belgian colony, the Republic of the Congo, as it was first known, gained independence in June 1960.
11: The Congolese army, under the leadership of Colonel Mobutu, took control of the country last night.
8: Just a few months later, a military coup was carried out by the man who had changed the country's name to Zaire in 1971, Colonel Mobutu.
11: The army, he said, had taken control until...

0: see him because he wanted to encourage us. He was our president. He was a thoughtful guy.
1: Under Mobutu's presidency, the country enjoyed a spell of footballing success in the 1960s and 70s. The men's national team, known as the Leopards, won the Africa Cup of Nations in 1968 and again in 1974. Mohamed Kalambai and Mwepu Alunga were teammates on the international stage and at club side TP Mazembe, also twice African champions in that period.
0: Mwepu Alunga was one of our younger brothers. He had the right qualities at that time. He was a defender and with a great team spirit, and that made him a great player.
1: Mobutu ensured the players were well rewarded. Those who helped win the 1974 Nations Cup were each given a house and a car.
2: Wait, so vrai?
0: Yes, it's true. He said to himself, "This is my team, and I'm going to assist them." He even gave us a medal.
1: Rules meant there was just one African place up for grabs for the 1974 World Cup. Hosted in what was then West Germany, Zaire beat Togo, Cameroon, Ghana, Zambia, and Morocco to qualify for football's global showpiece.
0: All the countries were beaten by this Congolese team. We had a great president who thought of us, who encouraged us, and who made us a great team in the country and a great team in Africa.
3: The World Cup of 74 lived in fear. The Munich Olympics of 72 had taken more than its toll of Israeli dead. They had changed the climate in which major sports events would take place.
1: As the players arrived, security was tight following a terror attack at the Olympics 2 years before. But that wasn't their only concern, because the corruption rife in Zaire appeared to have followed them.
0: When we arrived in Germany, we were missing one small thing: recognition.
2: La reconnaissance.
0: We didn't get our bonuses, we didn't get the money for a World Cup participation. Maybe that means that money had been diverted or something.
1: Zaire kicked off with a 2-0 defeat to Scotland. Already, there were growls of discontent within the Leopards' camp.
0: We knew that playing in the World Cup meant having means. But when you arrive at the World Cup and you don't have those means, what do? You regret it, don't you?
2: Vous regrettez, n'est-ce pas?
0: But regretting means you don't have the morale to play. And that's what happened to us.
1: Zaire lost their next group game to Yugoslavia 9-0.
2: La grande raison.
0: The reason why we lost was our mood.
2: C'était le moral.
0: We were not in the mood we needed to be in.
1: 3-0 down after just 18 minutes, Zaire chose to substitute goalkeeper Kazadi Mwamba. As Kalambai looked on, the coach turned instead to Tubilandu Ndimbi, a keeper measuring in at only around 1 metre, 65 centimetres tall.
0: We had a technical team. This team saw fit to field this one. It doesn't mean he had connections. I don't think so.
2: Je ne pense pas.
1: Is it true that Ndimbi was so small, though? Or is that just a rumour?
0: As you say, he was very small.
1: President Mobutu was reportedly not short of anger at the scoreline.
0: When you lose, nobody's with you. When you have a victory, everybody cheers.
2: Tout le monde vous acclame.
0: Mobutu did not cheer us, but it was not right that we lost with that score.
1: It was reported that the squad was threatened in some way. Is that true?
2: No, c'est menace.
0: No, we didn't see these threats. People can say anything after a certain defeat. That doesn't mean that Mobutu could do anything just to punish us.
1: In the final group game, Zaire were again quickly behind, Jairzinho scoring for Brazil after 12 minutes. Rivelino added a second on 66 minutes before Mwepu Elunga's memorable intervention 2 minutes later. As three Brazilians stood over the free kick, Elunga lined up as part of a five-man wall. Immediately as the referee blew his whistle, the defender sprinted forward and sent the ball high and long back into the opposition half.
0: It was an abnormal reaction. He shouldn't have behaved like that, but he did. People weren't happy because, can you imagine? We were at the World Cup.
1: As Romanian referee Nicolae Rainha brandished the yellow card, Elunga bowed.
0: It was certainly a sign of respect.
1: Elunga had not told anyone in the team he was thinking about doing this.

0: did he say after the match?
1: No, Lepa.
2: No, he never said anything after the match.
0: But well over 30 years later, Ilunga did finally seem to confess, giving interviews before his death in 2015, in which he claimed his actions were a protest against the squad being denied their bonuses.
2: It could be what you say, or it could be that Ilunga was nervous at the time, and I told you that he was a nervous guy. He could act like that.
0: Whatever the reason, Mwepu Ilunga has become part of World Cup folklore. Callum Bai isn't too worried that his former teammate somewhat overshadows Zaire's achievements.
2: We eliminated a lot of teams to get to the World Cup, and we were recognized. It's a great memory, because when you look at the teams in Africa, there are just a few that have been to the World Cup, but we were there, and we deserved it.
1: Nous l'avons mérité.
0: Mohamed Callum Bai speaking to me, Ian Williams, for the Sporting Witness podcast.
3: Are there any winners in the cost of living crisis? Has gambling become our national sport? 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What's causing the algal bloom? Can we afford the energy transition?
4: Questions. They've never been more important. So the one thing we'll never question is our duty to keep asking. ABC News. 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

0: Hello, once more. Welcome to The Minefield, where we try to negotiate the ethical and moral dilemmas of modern life, often through a prism that doesn't seem like we are doing that. And that is precisely how we are beginning 2025 on this show, with a series that began last week. You may have realised it's happening by now. It's called The School of Sport. This is the idea that sport has a lot that it can teach us, good, bad, ugly, indifferent, all of it, and we're going to see what we can learn from it. Waleed Ali is my name. Scott Stevens is my fellow pupil. Hi, Scott.
1: Hey, I'm very glad to be a pupil. That's perfect. That's exactly the right way of framing it.
0: It's actually very rare that you would host a radio show and call yourself a pupil. It's not meant to be the role that you play.
1: Yeah, no, but I mean, for anybody who's been listening to this show, they'll know that, you know, for me, one of the central ideas of democratic life, and I regard democratic life as being a kind of educational environment, that democracy does have something instructive and formative about it. And one of the central ideas, I think, of democratic life is that at various points, at various places, in various times, we take turns being one another's teachers. The flip side of that, of course, is that we also take turns being pupils, being students, coming to learn from one another. And the central idea of this series that we're trying to lay out is that really those that are in many respects some of the most exceptional among us, people whose achievements, whose training, whose courage, whose endurance place them in rarefied air indeed, at certain points, there are bridges that can be built between them and us, so much so that one of the better ways to think about then sport and the role that it plays in our common life isn't really to elevate these athletes to role models. That's not quite the point. But instead, it's recognizing that at certain points in their lives, they've gone through ordeals, they've had experiences, they've disciplined themselves in particular ways that end up being so powerfully instructive to the rest of us that it shines a great big spotlight on virtues, on ideas, on aspects of moral character that maybe we've neglected, and that by sitting at their feet, they can teach us far more about.
0: I mean, that's very richly described, Scott. Well done. I do think it is worth outlining, though, to the audience that this will be a little different to The Minefield as you've known it, even as you would have heard it last week. So last week was the launch of the series. We did it with Titus O'Reilly. He's not himself an athlete, at least not an elite one. I don't want to disparage all of his sporting life. That was set up as a fairly standard Mindful format. Because what we have over the next few weeks are conversations with a series of athletes where we will kind of play out or discuss moral themes through the prism of their experiences, we're setting this up slightly differently. So for each athlete, there's something that I'm just going to call, for want of a better phrase, like a hinge point in their story and their experience that they will share, and which has a before and an after as a result. There's something about this moment that was transformative and that sheds light on the concept that we want to try to discuss today or every week in kind of what will end up being, I think, reasonably Minefieldian fashion. So that's kind of the way the format is. If it sounds a little different, that is why. But the themes, they're certainly the kind of thing you would expect us to talk about. And today's theme, Scott, actually picks up something that you mentioned last week, where you mentioned a particular ad. This was an ad for Nike. And the idea behind the ad was that the elite athlete embodies all of these things that we would think of as being really terrible traits. I don't have empathy. I don't respect you. I'm never satisfied. I have an obsession with power, etc. But declared in a kind of celebratory sort of a way. And really what's at the heart of some of that, if not all of that, is the notion of pride, ego even. Now, this is fascinating because it's being used to sell apparel and sneakers or whatever. And we discussed last week how this was a very American sort of an ad. I don't think you get the same with Australian athletes. But nonetheless, we take that as a reference point, a touchstone, a departure point. But it does raise this question, which I've thought about a lot. I spend a lot of time with, I know some elite athletes. I spend time with people who report on elite athletes, some who know great athletes personally. And often when it comes to what they're like, or they might seem like a very humble person, one of the comments that I most commonly hear is, but they have the necessary ego. That's kind of a minimum level to be an elite athlete. Something you also hear, by the way, about people who are broadcasters.
1: Oh, do you? Okay, right.
0: And of course, this raises a really interesting question for us when we're thinking about this morally, and that is the question of pride.
1: Yeah.
0: Because is there any moral philosophy that doesn't want to engage with pride?
1: Look, one of the things that's so interesting is that within particular moral and religious traditions, and I specifically think of, say, the Christian tradition with its both Thomistic and its Augustinian branches, pride is in many respects the arch vice. And the reason is that the proud person, the person that has given themselves over to pride, kind of placed themselves more or less in the position, not simply of self-reliance, but almost in the position of God. I am self-sufficient. I am self-sustaining. I have no need of anybody. And one of the things that then go along with that proudful disposition is a degree of disdain of other people, the willingness to look down upon others, and the refusal that there is any kind of obligation that flows in turn. But it is striking, Willie, that Aristotle refused to name pride among the vices. In fact, he said that proud is a kind of adornment of the virtues. Pride is the ornament that the person who is full of virtues then wears as a way of drawing attention to that which is most excellent about them. We could even think about pride as almost being something like a medal. It's a form of recognition where others shower upon the person who has embodied a certain degree of excellence, of magnificence, that they become worthy of that adulation. Acclaim, adoration. But here's the crucial thing for Aristotle, and this is very minefield stuff, isn't it? The crucial thing for Aristotle is that the person who receives honor, who receives acclaim, the person who is able to kind of boast, let's call it, can't just be praised for anything and can't just be praised by anyone. That acclaim has to come from the right people. And that acclaim, that being rewarded, being honored for what you've accomplished, it has to be worthy. In other words, the person who is receiving it has to be owed the acclaim that they're receiving. They need to have earned it. And here's where we get into this really interesting little circle, that in order to be a proud person, and here we shouldn't say arrogant, there's a difference here, isn't there? To be a properly proud person, one must first become, in one's own eyes, worthy of that honor, worthy of the acclaim, of the praise. Something has to happen within the person's life, within the person's own formation, within their achievement, when they become the sort of person who is worthy of praise, who is worthy of being described as proud. In other words, pride, properly speaking, stems from self-respect, not really so much

0: self-admiration, but realizing I've become the sort of person that I can be proud of. And that is no small moral feat, it seems to me.
1: Yeah, but it's a very risky one, isn't it?
0: Yes, it is.
1: Because the line between self-respect and then self-adoration, and I use adoration in the Latin sense, really, of connoting a kind of worship.
0: Yeah.
1: That is such a fine line. And I think in our culture, it's one that is almost entirely porous in the way that, I don't know, we sort of flip between these ideas. There's a kind of culture of adoration of the self that means it's very, very hard to hold that line. I think I've mentioned before when we've discussed pride on this program, it's a tricky word in English because it's quite broad and vague in its way. And I noted, this would have been years ago now, but I've noted the difference in Arabic between two different words that are related, but the one word being kibr, which is, that's sort of the haughtiness, the conceit, the high-handedness, etc. And then izza, which shares a semantic relationship with the idea of might, but it's, you can be humble but have izza, because izza has to do with a kind of, there's an integrity at the heart of that. I think that goes some way towards the distinction you're teasing out there about self-respect, that it's holding your head high and not humiliating yourself, but recognizing that the source of that is not you. And I guess this returns full circle to the problem of pride within the Christian tradition, and this would be common across a lot of religious traditions, I think, that it becomes a form of self-worship. If you believe you're the source of the thing, that should give you pride, rather than that pride is something that, I don't know, means you're reflecting a greatness rather than embodying a greatness.
0: Yeah, look, I think that's right. Let's just draw a distinction here, though, between the kind of self-adoration that really has to do with cultivating a kind of image. In other words, you act proud, or you act as someone who is praiseworthy as a way of keeping up appearances. And what that often covers over is a deep-seated insecurity, or the sense or the fear that I'm actually a fraud, that if someone actually finds me out, that my entire self-image is going to collapse, versus the self-assuredness that comes from, I'm really glad that you used the word, integrity. You know, the idea of honor is that honor fills you up. Receiving respect and recognition from others when you have reached a point where you feel that you deserve that. You become the kind of person that you can be proud of, and you want other people who matter to you to be proud of you as well. That's not flimsy. That's not superficial. That's the product of tremendous kind of moral, physical, even spiritual exertion to become the kind of person that you can be proud of. And so it's natural.
1: But my point is it goes awry.
0: Yes, it does. Yeah.
1: If you think you're the source of it. What then does that mean for an athlete?
0: Yeah.
1: Because they have spent their lives working, cultivating, honing, competing at the very highest level where the tiniest margins matter. Whenever anyone wins a gold medal or a premiership or something like that, they talk about the work. They talk about the sacrifice. They talk about the effort. Is pride an appropriate response? And what do we mean by it in that circumstance? Or is something else being connoted by it? Can victory be something that's humbling? Does the struggle on the way make it so? I mean, all these things, neither of us are qualified to answer, Scott, because, of course, we've never experienced anything like that. Although I did win a couple of underage premierships playing basketball. So that's something, I guess. Our guest, however, has won many, many things and is well-placed, I think, to talk about all this. Shall we get to it?
0: Oh, please.
1: Let's do it. You are listening to The Minefield on ABC Radio National, where we try to negotiate the ethical and moral dilemmas of modern life. Waleed Ali is my name. Scott Stephens is my co-host. Scott, let's have a guest.
0: Our guest. We are honored indeed. Madison De Rosario is one of Australia's greatest athletes. She's the winner of 20 medals, including 3 gold medals at the World Para Athletics Championship, 4 gold medals at the Commonwealth Games, and 2 gold medals at the Paralympic Games. She's won both the London and the New York marathons, and she holds the world record in the women's 800-meter T53 race. She's a 5-time Paralympian. She is one of the most successful Australian para athletes in the history of the Commonwealth Games. And she was the flag bearer for the Australian team at the 2024 Paralympic Games in Paris. Madison, thank you so much for joining us on The Minefield.
2: Of course. Thank you guys for having me on.
0: So one of the pitches that we kind of put to you is that as a way of teasing out this theme, we wanted you to bring to us a kind of story, one of those, Waleed described it as a hinge moment. I think I described it as a before and after moment, something that really captures something about your own, let's call it moral, but we could also call it your own personal formation as an athlete. And then let's just see where we go from there.
2: Yeah, this is a brutal place to start, because I feel like stories that do have those significant before and afters, I think they're quite complex, and I think they kind of bring up a lot of who we are and I guess what goes into that. So this is, for me, a wild place to start this conversation. I think for me, mine maybe came sort of in the first half of my career, which is, looking back on it, I feel very lucky that I was able to, I guess, find my identity at a point where I had time to work it out still. You see so many people who are still kind of on that journey, and it comes like towards the end of their sporting career and there's so little time left. So despite, I think, the challenges that do come with a moment like that, I do feel incredibly grateful that it came at a point where I could really capitalize on it. But I started racing when I was very young. I was 14 in Beijing. And, you know, I was the youngest member of the team and I had no idea what I was doing. And I was just surrounded by the most incredible athletes. And you spend so much time trying to emulate them and trying to be them. And I definitely was shaping my entire identity around trying to be what I thought the sport needed me to be. I think I had an idea of success in my head, and it was just proven time and time again in front of me in the form of these incredible athletes that I was surrounded by. And I'm coached by someone who I feel like is almost the embodiment of what we think an athlete should be. You know, Louise Sauvage is my coach. And growing up, I saw her as someone who was so fierce and so competitive and had this unbelievable desire to win that could almost overcome any physical barriers that may have been in the way of that. Her ability to do that mentally was absolutely extraordinary. And as I was growing up, I began to realize that maybe I didn't have those qualities and maybe I didn't have what it took to be that person and to be that athlete. And after the London Games, when I was 18, it really came to a point where I didn't think I had what it took. And I was beginning to check out of the sport a little bit. But I didn't do anything about it. I sort of just, this is all I knew, and it was my entire life. And I kind of kept turning up to training, kept doing what I was doing, but my heart certainly wasn't in it. And I felt myself begin to fall out of love with it. And despite all of that, I was still progressing through it. I was still getting better. I was still, you know, finding my way in it, but it wasn't anything extraordinary at that point. And we were heading over for the 2014 Com Games in Glasgow. And it was probably the first time in my career where I thought I could win something. I thought that maybe, you know, I was going in as one of maybe two favorites, and I was thought, despite the falling out of love with it, maybe this would turn it around, like some kind of success here might, you know, bring that back and I could prove myself wrong. And instead what happened is on my flight over, I got a DVT. And I didn't really know what that meant at the time. We landed in the UK in Newcastle where we were staging, and I was taken straight to hospital with this swollen leg that I thought was just from flying. And you know, they did a couple of scans and they come back and they're like, "Hey, you have this blood clot." And I didn't think anything of it. I thought that was maybe like a little, you know, a blood clot sounds so small. And when they did the scan, they came back and they're like, "Yeah, it's 40 centimeters. It goes from like mid thigh to like, you know, your torso. It's like midway in your stomach as well. It's quite close to your heart." And again, still at the time, I didn't know what that meant. I think, you know, you don't want to think worst case scenario in those situations. And they sort of present you with a couple of options in how they're going to treat something like that. And neither of them they're both scary. And the one that we ended up opting for was this quite extreme procedure where they pump very strong blood thinners through your body and just try and dissolve this blood clot. And the
0: but that risk, raises its own real risks, doesn't it?
2: Huge risks. So the biggest risk is that if you move at all during that time, and it can be 24 to 72 hours, you're at risk of internal bleeding. And it took me a little while, I think, to realize that could mean a stroke. And, you know, I remember calling my family and telling them that I had to go straight into this procedure. And there was no time for them to come over to the UK. So it was quite an isolating, scary experience where I was 20 and being told that they couldn't, you know, guarantee this was going to work or that I would be leaving the hospital or anything like that if I opted for this you know, version. And it was just such a, I don't think I'd ever as an adult been in a situation where I had to make decisions that were at such a high risk. And, you know, my coach was there and I had teammates there and they were so supportive, but they were also trying to do their job. You know, we were all over there for something else. And there's only so much, you know, you can do. And so I spent, you know, so many days, you know, alone in hospital, just so scared and so unsure of what was going to happen. And everything went very well. Everything went fine. And I was released from hospital, but I wasn't allowed to race. And I think I'd spent a little while in the lead up thinking I would be relieved for any reason that would take me out of this sport because I didn't think I loved it, but I couldn't see a way out of it. And I remember watching that race play out from the stadium and Angie Ballard, you know, was my roommate at those games. She gave me the first race year I ever raced in. She's been in my corner, you know, since I was 12 and then finding my way through the sport. And I got to watch her win this race that I thought I should be winning, that I thought I should be out. Then if I was out, that I would be doing it. And I hadn't prepared for that. I hadn't prepared for the mix of emotions that would come with someone that you love so much doing so well, but also the jealousy or the negative emotions that maybe also came with that. And I remember wanting to be the first person to see her after the race. And so I ran from the stadium down to like the mix zone to try and see her. And I had in my head how, you know, I was going to put aside that negativity and it was going to be, you know, about this person that I love so much and what she's just been able to do. So it was her first gold medal at a Commonwealth Games, you know, as well. And I saw her and the first thing she said to me was to ask if I was doing okay. Mm. And to say, that must have been so incredibly challenging to watch that. How are you doing? And it was so shocking and so jarring. And then I think, but to realize that I was surrounded by the most incredible people because of this sport that I'd been beginning to resent. And so it was quite a extremely, I guess, like heightened emotional moment and week. And I remember coming back from that trip and thinking, I do love this sport. I didn't just wish I was out there when I was watching that race happening, but the people that I was able to be surrounded by, one of the most challenging points of my life was the most incredible support system. And all of them I knew through sport, coaches that I barely knew, athletes that I'd never crossed paths with before were my biggest, you know, supporters at the time. And so I was like, I can't let this go, but I can't keep going in it in the way that I am currently doing it. I'm not a fiercely competitive person like Louise Savage is and like what I think an athlete needs to be. So how do I work out who I need to be or who I am and then decide what kind of athlete I need to be that really complements that and not try and be someone that I'm not? Like I'd been spending, you know, my life since 14 trying to turn myself into someone I had no potential of being. And it took a long time to really kind of sit with that and at 20, really try and relearn who I was because I'd never been able to do it. I had just used sport as my identity and I had taken something so extreme as you know, what happened at those Commonwealth Games to really kind of, that was the catalyst I needed to really work at how to live a life that I wanted and to really love it. And we changed our entire approach to sport. We almost rewrote what it meant for me to be an athlete and progressed with that. And I'd never seen anyone else do it in the way we were doing it. So it was all new territory. And that was terrifying, you know, on its own. But I had this, you know, like almost rekindled like love for it. And we kind of tried all these unknowns and it all came together so quickly. I moved from Perth to Sydney and we started to implement this whole new identity of being an athlete. And within 6 months, I had won my first world title, which is something that I think I had thought I would maybe never be able to do because I wasn't the person that was going to be able to do it, not because I wasn't physically capable of doing it. And I think that's when this huge shift happened where I realized maybe I was capable and there was no one way of doing it. And I've revisited that so much throughout my career around identity and who I am and who I've become and how I had to then adjust what I'm doing and why I'm doing it. And so I'd say it spanned a few years, but that would be my big before and after moment.
1: Wow. Can you tell us a bit more about what it was you changed?
2: I stopped racing to try and win races.
1: Hmm. Yeah.
2: Which was quite a difficult thing to, I think, wrap your head around as someone who's been told their whole life that your value is in winning races. And we, rather than going in with a goal to win or a time or to do this race, and we would set much smaller goals. So it might be, you know, this is my strong point. So at this point, we're going to make sure you're able to really lean into that. So it might be, these are the athletes who you want to be around to work with. Make sure by 300 meters in, you're in this kind of a position. And it kind of became this idea that if I turned up as physically and mentally and emotionally ready as possible, and I delivered what I was capable of delivering on the day, I had the potential to be the best in the world. And if I wasn't, if someone else crossed that finish line first, it was purely a credit to them, and it had nothing to do with my own shortcomings or a failure on my part. And that shifted everything about how I thought about the sport. And we have stuck with that so solidly for the next 10 years.
1: It's really interesting hearing you talk about that way. You immediately make me think of Ben Crowe, who, I don't know if you've come across him or worked with him or not, but he's a coach. He's especially does a lot with mindset. He worked with Ash Barty for a long time. Is particularly close to my heart because he was one of the transformative thinkers behind Richmond's premiership in 2017, which was a huge breakthrough premiership in the AFL. And I say that objectively, not as a Richmond fan. but his approach sounds very similar to what you're talking about, which is to say, don't think about what you want to win or what result you want. Think about the kind of person you want to be. And then enact that through, you know, then basically build your life as an athlete.
2: Yeah.
1: As directed towards that goal.
2: Yeah, then, I think so, because that's who we have to live with end of the day. And I think one of the things that helped really reinforce this was as I began to find a bit more success in my career, you sort of start to realize how terribly irrelevant it actually is. And I think that was a huge shock the first time it happened as well. I think you think that once you achieve this incredible thing that you spent years, you know, working for and sacrificing for and all those things, that at the end of it, the reward almost is that you're somehow a better person or somehow more loved, or there is something, you know, that really changes in your life. And I remember, you know, winning my first world title, and then you wake up the next morning and you realize every part of your life is exactly the same. Absolutely nothing has changed. And the same people who love you, you know, still love you. And that nothing has shifted. And then you kind of realize that it's now in the past. And what are we now working towards? So I think this idea of, you know, the extreme focus on success that we have, I think is very misplaced. And I don't think our identity is wrapped up in that. And we tell so many people that, you know, we can't be defined by our failures. And that's a huge point that we make. And we view, you know, we even tell ourselves that we're quite, I think, gentle with ourselves around, you know, failures and all part of what we do. But we still put this extreme, I guess, pressure on ourselves to succeed. And I think we need to, in equal parts, minimize the importance of success as well. And you know, you guys were talking about pride earlier. And I think if I had to think about what I am proud of, it's not the times I've crossed the finish line first. It's not, you know, the gold medals that I won in Tokyo, despite, you know, I'm so happy with them and they're such incredible experiences. I am so proud of the person that I had to become in order to do that. And I think when you set those goals of wanting to win a Paralympic gold medal one day, you kind of have this vision of the sort of person that's going to be able to do it. And I think you then spend your life becoming that person who is maybe capable of doing it. And that's what I love about sport and my job, is it makes that so incredibly black and white. And I could never race again. I could never win a gold medal again, but I get to remain the person that I made myself become. And I'm very proud of that person.
1: Yeah, as John Candy said in that classic film, cool runnings of winning a gold medal. If you're not enough without it, you'll never be enough with it.
2: Yeah.
1: Allow me to summarize what I'm hearing from you, Madison. And I might be wrong, so you just tell me if I'm wrong. But it sounds like you went from a guiding ethos of, well, ego, frankly, I must win, to an ethos that was more of, well, I don't know, almost love. You had to fall in love, realize how much in love with the sport you actually were despite your feelings, realize how much you loved the people that this sport had put you in contact with and had put into your life.
2: Yeah,
1: and then
2: absolutely.
1: Realized what you loved about the whole process of doing it. And so in a way, yours is not a story that has anything to do with pride, at least not in the sense we were discussing it before you joined us. But it's actually much more a story of other virtues to do with love. Would this be a fair summary, or am I missing something?
2: Yeah, I mean, I think that specific timeline, certainly, I think that's been a huge part, is I use those extreme goals to create a life that I do love, and to then become someone who I guess is almost like worthy of that experience. I think that's, you know, been quite wonderful through that. I think my relationship with pride has almost been a completely different, I guess, parallel timeline that's gone through that. And I think, you know, when you guys were talking about pride earlier, I've never heard it spoken about in words that I relate to quite the same, as far as, you know, the integrity of it and all those things. And I do think that also does exist at the same time. And I think it's impossible to be an athlete without feeling that. I think we're all very aware of that line between pride and arrogance and ego that we all definitely tread. And you know, I think I've gone over it. I think we've all gone over it. And yeah, I do think that has played an also enormous role in who I am and who I am as an athlete.
0: Can I just, this is such a wonderful conversation. I can't believe we're able to have this conversation. Can I just take you back, though, Madison, to 2014?
2: Yeah.
0: And that particular experience of you were set, you believed, to win at the Commonwealth Games.
2: Mm-hmm.
0: And you believed that winning at these games was then going to be the trigger that was going to reignite your love for this sport.
2: Mm-hmm.
0: And instead, what you saw, while you are debilitating, while you are convalescing after, and look, can I also say my wife is a clinical hematologist. I had a deep vein thrombosis back in 2020. Mm. I had no idea how serious it was until all the color drained from my wife's face and she told me about what can happen as the blood clot begins to dissolve, the way that it can make its way into your heart. The way,
2: yeah.
0: I mean, it's genuinely terrifying. And the only reason I wasn't terrified is because I was completely ignorant about it. So you are at sort of peak physical fitness in many respects. You are convalescing and you're watching someone that you love winning something that you believed, I don't want to put words in your mouth, but you were ready to seize that particular, maybe you didn't think it was yours, but you were ready to seize it. It would have been entirely understandable for anybody in your position to be thrown into, let's use the words, envy, jealousy, resentment, even despair. You know, what else do I have to do? And yet, and you know, when, as you were describing that, the thing that I couldn't help but think of is, in the ancient world, there was only a certain amount of praise to go around. Praise or honor is a finite quality. If somebody else gets a lot, it means that you can't get as much. And it would have been the easiest thing in the world, I think, to look at Angie Ballard's success and to, as much as you loved her and as much as she meant to you, for you to feel that you were being diminished in the process. But through that process, for you then to give yourself to become a particular type of person. So it wasn't a comparative victory as much as it was living up to the kind of standard that you knew that you had to set for yourself, become the kind of person that you knew you needed to be. That's a very different equation. And to my mind, that's why pride is the right word to refer to this. You want it to be full of the thing that would make you worthy enough to see yourself.
1: What kind of character?
0: Yeah, through your own eyes as someone who is worthy of that kind of, not success, but, you know, you're worthy of the achievements that you would eventually reap in such dramatic fashion.
2: Yeah, definitely. And I think seeing it happening so close to someone so important to you is a very challenging experience. And we've both gone both ways on it. And I think so many of the qualities that Angie is, I was beginning to relate to what success looked like. And she is also someone who is quite far from that kind of I guess, domineering personality type that we do associate with athletes. And so I think that was the beginning of my seeing that there's space for so many of us in this to be successful. And I admired her so much. She'd been in the sport a bit longer than I had. And I think seeing someone

0: whose qualities I related to a lot, then be met with success. I think that was the first time I'd seen that up close as well. And it felt like it was a bit of a door opening moment as well. And I do want to, I guess, let that entire experience go. But yeah, it was certainly a very complicated, and I'm not saying that there was no jealousy or no envy, that those things certainly were there as well. But I think they were, I guess, overwhelmed by, I think because of who Angie is as a person, the positives a bit more.
1: Mm. The flip side of pride, of course, is humility. And I just try to imagine myself in your situation, Madison, and that's hard for me to do, but I try. And we often say young people feel indestructible.
0: Mm.
1: I imagine young athletes doubly so. Okay, they get the odd injury, but their whole thing is the mastery of their physical body.
0: Mm.
1: And the cultivation of strength, this kind of impregnability. And then suddenly there you are. Your whole event is about moving as fast as possible.
0: Mm.
1: And yet you're not allowed to move at all now, just in order to, if not survive, then get through unscathed, let's put it that way.
0: Mm.
1: Was that a humbling experience in and of itself? Was that a moment that forced you to look at yourself differently or discover limitations you hadn't perhaps thought of having? Like, I'm trying to figure out what might have been going on psychologically or even at the depths of your soul at a moment like that.
0: Very. And it also, I think disability and being an athlete are two identities that are actually quite conflicting. And I think being put back into a very, in a hospital, in a medical situation, wasn't just difficult for the time in the bubble. It also brings back a lot of, I guess, like fragility that existed that you kind of thought you'd gotten past as a person that grew up with a disability and spent a lot of time in hospitals in those situations. And that was, I think, also very difficult. And when I was younger, and I think it's still an identity that is quite conflicting for current, for our Paralympians at the moment and any person with a disability also doing sport, where there is this idea that as a person with a disability, there is very little pride to be had in your physical self. And there's also very little, bodily autonomy that we grow up with having. I think we lose a lot of it through the medical system. I've certainly gone in to surgeries or procedures, one of them being in at those Comm Games for that DVT, where I was told one thing was happening when I was going in, and I come out to learn that something else has happened to my body that I did not agree to. And that does happen a lot with disability through the medical world. And then on a more social level, I think there is this kind of this unease around it, where a lot of the discomfort we have around disability is purely discomfort. Like, you know, where you're engaging with people that are a little bit thankful that they're not in your position and that they're not in your body. And that you do internalize a little bit that your body isn't capable or isn't, you know, has no ability of being something worthy of value. And we, I think, and outside of disability, this happens a lot as well. But I think in it, there is this almost like a bit of shame around our bodies or a bit of lack of respect that we have for them and their ability to do what we need them to do. And then you kind of find yourself in sport and you have to unlearn that if you want to. You have to have this respect for your body and you have to give it the space to work for you, and your body as an athlete is going to give you so much. It's so powerful and it's so strong and it's so resilient and capable. And they're just not things that I grew up thinking about my body. And, you know, and I was beginning to unlearn them throughout my career very, very slowly. And then you add a layer of being a young girl or, a young teenage girl as well with, you know, everything around body image into that as well. Coming out of London when I was 18, I'd kind of come out of the worst of all of those things, you know, coming together and really leaning into that my body could be powerful and could get through anything and be capable. And I think then at 20, the opposite suddenly being the case, where I felt like I'd been completely let down by my body when I was trying to, you know, do everything I wanted to do as a person and an athlete. That was very jarring. And I think sort of in a way it took me back to that, I guess, initial mindset as well that I'd sort of just managed to come out of. And that was a set of challenges on its own to, I think, relearn to trust your body after not doing so for so long, and then having, you know, a moment like that where it sort of all falls apart, you know, underneath you, to relearn that trust and that respect, that was a challenge in itself.
1: You are listening to The Mindfield on ABC Radio National. Waleed Ali is my name. Scott Stevens is my co-host. This is the School of Sports series to kick off 2025. We have a series of guests through the series. Today's guest, the voice you've just been hearing, belongs to gold medal winning Paralympian Madison De Rosario. I say gold medal winning. There are so many medals. What did you say, Scott? 20-odd? Can you wear them all at once, Madison, or are you not physically strong enough to do that?
0: I can't say I've ever tried.
2: So, Madison, you had remarkable early success as an international athlete. Your very first Paralympics, you won the silver medal. Rio de Janeiro in 2016, you won two silver medals. It wasn't until Tokyo in 2021, though, that you finally achieved your first two gold medals. I mean, you had won gold medals in other international competitions. I mean, this really was a summit that you reached. And there's a word that you've been using in the course of our conversation so far that's really struck me. Whenever you talk about your training, about your formation, about the person you needed to become, you keep using the plural pronoun we. And I know why. On one level, I know why. Because you don't train on your own. This isn't a solo exercise. You have people around you. You have people who both inspire you and work with you. But when I watched you in 2021 past the finish line, particularly of the marathon, it's the marathon that I'll never, ever forget. When I watched you pass that, the combination of relief because of the ordeal that you had just suffered, the relief that you had just achieved, reached this particular pinnacle, there were so many things, it seemed to me, that were going on there. It wasn't just the physical strength and the exertion. There was a soul level of strength and resilience that you brought to bear. But it was also as if, and please correct me if I'm misreading all the emotions that were going on here, but it felt to me watching you that you were carrying many people across that line, or to put it a better way, many people were carrying you across that line. There were so many things that were going on that were more than just, I finally did it. And was I misreading that?
0: No, you are. It's 100% correct. It's so bizarre having that said to me, to be honest. Yeah, it is, and I feel like I who I've become is almost just a combination of all the people that have made me who I am, and people that will never know that they had an impact on my life, and that I've taken small parts of who they are and built them into who I am, and we all do this in so many ways, and as an athlete, you are physically built by other people. And, you know, like there are so many people behind this, like that seem to be behind the scenes that do so much of that. And they have been so solid for not just the 4 years or the 5 years for Tokyo. They've been building who I am as a person since I was 14. And I think that you do carry all that with you, and that goes, you know, from my coach, obviously. Those Tokyo Games were also her first medal, gold medal as a coach. She'd won nine as an athlete, but she'd never won one she'd never coached an athlete to one before. So that was, we were both doing that, and Tokyo was just the most, I'm never going to be in a situation like that again, where we came into this empty stadium after being on, the roads had been lined with crowds because there was no restrictions for that. But we came into a completely empty stadium. And I could hear the commentary coming around the speakers, and I could also hear my coach's voice, my doctor's voice, my physio's voice, who my engineer, who were all there, you know, up in the stadium. And because it was so empty, I could hear their individual voices. Mm. And it was one of the most just surreal experiences where I think there was a moment there where I didn't think I was going to win. I had this gap, and you know, I lost so much of it on the track, Manuel.

0: it was, you know, Manuela was definitely catching me. And I think it kind of physically, there's only so much you can do. You kind of just have to pour the rest of whatever you have left and just trust that it's enough. And I feel like to win that race, I did. It was one of those ones where you have to give absolutely everything. A sprint finish, end of a marathon, just takes absolutely everything from you. And I think to do that whilst being able to hear the voices of everyone, it's the last day of the Paralympics. The marathon happens on the final day. And it had just been such an enormous lead-in, you know, during... And we'd been so close to our team as well, because during COVID in the village, we didn't have dining hall access. We all, as an Australian team, had our meals together in the allotment. Our dietitians were cooking for us. And so there was this enormous sense of family that was happening in the village. While none of our families obviously were there, we had in this bubble. And there was just so much, it's not pressure and it's not expectation. It was just this. Danny DeToro, who is our co-captain for those games, worded it to me so beautifully. She was like, I don't expect you to do anything out there, but I believe you can. So it wasn't this expectation or pressure. It was just this pure belief in me. And I think to be able to deliver on that, it felt like doing it for so many more people than just myself. And that's my own personal support team, but that's also Australia. Right. Like, I think I felt what it was like to race in front of a home crowd at the 2018 Commonwealth Games, to have the support of an Australian crowd and to know how much love there is in that stadium and on those rows. And you never stop carrying that with you. So even going in, like coming into that empty stadium in Tokyo, I could hear obviously the voices of, you know, some people that I love more than anyone else in the world. And then, you know, you're carrying that support from home. We knew how many eyes were on screens. I knew the team that was, you know, waiting for me back in the village. And so to be able to cross that finish line first, in the marathon, the event that I wanted to win more than any other event, it was the marathon. And to be able to do that, you know, it was just one of the most surreal. And it was one of the first times that I crossed a finish line and didn't only feel relief. I was able to feel that pride and that excitement and that exhaustion, but that so proud of myself what I've been able to do, because I ran that race with so much integrity, which had become very important to me leading into those games. I didn't want to just win a marathon, because I played it smart and I reserved energy and I was able to just kind of like make it work at the end. I wanted to work during that race. I never wanted to be an athlete that, you know, was known for not doing the hard work. And the woman that won silver in that race, Manuela Shah, she does it better than anyone else I know. So she's also someone that I feel like I've learned so much from. So having her there on the track with me, I want to win every race that I do, but I want Manuela there with me. She's who I want on the podium. She's who I want to race with. And so to get to go 1 and 2 in this empty stadium was just such a hugely powerful, emotional kind of time.
1: So can I ask you a little bit of a strange, maybe an impertinent question? Please feel free to knock it away. I mean, there's something so strange about you competing the way that you did in an empty stadium. But in some respects, it kind of illustrates the whole point of the conversation that we've been having. That, you know, in the ancient world, getting acclaim from lots of people, okay, it's meaningful, but it can also be fleeting. You know, it can be there and then it's gone. It's transitory. Whereas the real source of pride, the real source of honor, being able to kind of see yourself as someone who is worthy of the praise that follows this accomplishment, that only matters when the praise, the pride, comes from a source that you care about. Comes from come from people who mean something to you and whose estimation of you matters. In many respects, the fact that you were hearing the voices most clearly of the people who were closest to you and who had worked most closely with you, this is kind of an illustration of that point. Yes, the acclaim of the crowds or the Australian public, that would have been important. But in many respects, the thing that filled you up was being worthy of the pride of the people who were closest to you.
0: Absolutely. And I don't think I'm ever going to get to experience something like that again. It was, I think, to get to hear those voices so clearly at such a like important point in my life, that's such a unique experience that not only am I not going to get to do again, but no one gets to do something like that on a level like that. And it's made that moment.

0: and just so much more incredible because you're right. I want the people who I work with so closely and respect so much to see me how I see me and see me for who I think I am. And I don't, a lot of us don't ever get to do that and get to experience that. And I think because, you know, sport and improving through sport requires so much vulnerability and so much humility. Mm. I think they've kind of seen every part of it. They've seen the absolute worst of me. They've had to point out the worst in me and sit with me while, you know, I've had to go through that very vulnerable experience, having all my flaws pointed out and spread out on the table where we've discussed them all individually, in a room of people that I trust more than any other room. But they've been with me through that. They've been with me through all my failures and through all my successes in the lead up. And so I think, yeah, to have them there and be the ones that are proud of you and the ones who are telling you that you've really nailed it, like that's who you want to hear it from. So yeah, it absolutely contributed to that. Wow.
1: The other secret weapon, I'm reliably informed, is coffee. The Australian Olympic and I assume Paralympic team as well had its own barista, and this became the envy of the world, I'm told. So this is a very important part of the story.
0: Absolutely.
1: I want to come back to pride is the theme that we're exploring today. The way you talk about your career and your approach to sport is so fundamentally different to that thing that you see so much in American sport, talking about how great you are, how dominant you are, how no one can touch me, all this sort of stuff, right? Mm. What do you think when you see that? Because it seems to be completely un-you in every sort of a way. Does it look alien to you?
0: It does a little bit, but it's also really authentic and honest, right? Mm. Like there are so many of us that do feel like that. And I think in my most insecure moments, I do lean on that. And I do lean on this idea that I am incredibly capable and I know that. And I don't feel the need to, I guess, bring it out very often. It's kind of in those really weak moments that I feel the need to do that. And I think we all approach things so differently. And I think it's, you know, we spoke about Ash Barty earlier and how, like, what her mindset is like. And I feel like if I had had someone like that on TVs and in the media when I was growing up in the sport, I maybe wouldn't have had that little identity crisis at 18. And I think that's what you need both extremes. You need the really gentle approach to success and to sport and the really aggressive one. Mm. And I think they're all qualities that we all have this combination of. And I definitely, you know, speaking about the ad, I certainly feel those qualities. I don't think they take up a huge part of my identity, but I certainly possess them. But I also think I'm more leaned towards the other side. And I think we're seeing more of both. And I think that's really important to kind of have the entire spectrum visible, and we sort of just fall where we fall, and all of it is good.
1: But of course, you know, the Greek ideal was that sport was an enactment of certain virtues, right? And that we discussed this last week. I won't go into it in detail, but, you know, that it was not about the cultivation of these things that we would regard as being egotistical or being falling more into the category of vice. There were things to do with self-control, with discipline, and so on, that the whole idea of a sound mind and a sound body and perhaps even a sound soul, all these things were meant to cohere together. As sport becomes huge, it's televisions all over the world, it's advertising campaigns, there's a lot of money in it, obviously some sports more than others, etc. But do you think it's possible to return to that sort of, I don't know, Greek ideal of, if it was ever possible, of sport as something that exemplifies and hones character rather than deforms it?
0: I think the rise of women's sport is actually in that direction, and the rise of interest in the Paralympics as well. I think the sport was very much shaped, I think, by a very specific identity, and I find that an under-resourced team trying to discover what works for them does sort of tend towards what we kind of believe, like, is that a really authentic idea of sport and sportsmanship and all those things. And I think that's one of the reasons why we've loved women's sports so much. I think it resonates with

0: with us in a way that what sport has become doesn't as much. And we're currently in this, limbo, I suppose, where women's sport is becoming huge. And you sort of hope that it's able to retain some of that identity and culture that it's created.
1: That's the question, isn't it? Because, once the money flows.

0: is just this, we took all of the, I guess, details that we've added to sport over time out of it. It's quite just that raw identity where we haven't been in those positions where I think that the lack of privilege kind of has resulted in this really authentic identity that the Paralympics and women's sport has. And so I do think with the rise of that, we're almost like saturating what sport is again in a different direction. And what we found is that a lot of male athletes are also leaning into that identity. We talk about the structure of sport being very masculine and very male and very theatrical. And that has worked for who it's been in, but we've also lost so many personalities in our boys and our men as well that haven't aligned with that, but have been able to assimilate in the ways that they've needed. But it's not authentic, and there's no longevity in that. And what we're kind of seeing is this rise of gentleness in sport almost, and this really, I guess, authentic approach to it. It's translated really beautifully over men's sport as well in a way that I certainly didn't predict. And it's been really interesting to see. So I do wonder if we're kind of going to switch directions a little bit and we will move more towards that side.
1: Perhaps not in the United States, but that's a separate conversation.
0: Perhaps not.
1: It does set us up well, actually, for one or two of the guests that we've got coming up, Madison. I've got a feeling we'll be reaching into this conversation for reference points throughout. So thank you so much for kicking it off as far as the athlete section of this series is concerned and for doing it in such a rich way. We really, really appreciate your time.
0: Thank you guys for having me.
1: That's Madison De Rosario, gold medal winner, record holder, one of Australia's most accomplished athletes. So many medals, she can't even wear them at once, I think we established. Our guest for this week's edition of The Minefield, the second in our School of Sport series to kick off 2025. We're done. We'll see you next week.

0: They're small, they're loud. They think they know everything. Honestly, it's a little unsettling.
1: I'd rather be a wimpy kid than a grumpy host.
0: And unfortunately for me, they're back and they play hard!
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0: I'm Tom Gleason. 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
5: In case you missed it,
6: born and bred in the Bega Valley of New South Wales and introduced to horses and the sport of carriage driving at the age of just 8, Australian equestrian Boyd Excel made history this week after winning his third consecutive World Equestrian Games gold medal in Tryon, USA. Boyd's latest gold medal win also brings his world championship tally to an extraordinary 5 titles, making him one of the highest achieving equestrian athletes in the world. But with his brakes failing as he entered the arena for his gold medal run this week, Boyd Excel had to pull out all the stops to win, proving just what a champion he is.
7: Yeah, on our cross-country course, we were checking our brakes because we put them on a container, shipping container for 6 weeks to carriages, so the brakes were sort of, we were checking that we didn't have rust, we were checking we didn't have air in the line, and unfortunately one of the nipples wasn't tightened up enough, and so when I put my foot to the brake, the fluid shot out. So straight up, we first gate, first obstacle, had an extra circle, which cost me 10 seconds. But I then had to focus like crazy and pull it back together. And my horses were fantastic and they just had so much energy. They made up for the human error side.
6: And were you definitely going for gold in that last run? You knew you were in with a good chance?
7: Yeah, I mean, the driving sport is a 3-day competition, so we led from the beginning with the dressage. We had 5 points in the lead straight away, so we needed to maintain that. I had our ground crew on a course, and they were watching the close opponents. We know which ones are fast in the cross country. A Dutch guy called Koos Grons, very quick. A German driver called Christoph Salmons, very quick. And Chester Weber from the USA, he was the one that was close to me, so I had my spotters out and they were giving me, through a two-way radio system, their times and splits. So we were monitoring what they were up to, and it was just a matter of managing risk but keeping enough speed to keep the lead.
6: Now, Boyd, an extraordinary achievement. This is your third successive individual gold medal at a World Equestrian Games. What does it mean to you now to get to this third gold medal?
7: Well, it's the third World Equestrian Games gold medal, but it's my fifth World Championship gold medal. So the World Championships are every 2 years. But to be honest, we don't count the medals. It's for carriage driving, it's the highest sort of accolade because we're basically, amongst all the other disciplines, we have the Equestrian Australia, Chef de Mission involved, huge veterinary panel, farriers, assistants, secretaries. You know, it's a big operation running at the World Championship because it's a 2-week World Championship at Tryon, North Carolina. And, you know, as far as accommodation and transport and flying 5 horses and shipping containers and 12 or 13 people working on the cruise, it's a big operation. So the World Equestrian Games is a lot more work. You know, the Australian eventers qualified for the Olympics there in 6th position. The Australian show jumpers also qualified for the Olympics, so they had also some good results, and we were lucky enough to win the gold medal.
6: And of course, you mentioned the importance of having a great team behind you and all of the logistics in getting to the event, but the real superstars as well are your horses. What can you tell us about those horses that have now helped you to gain that gold medal?
7: I've got sort of one of the best teams I've probably had in 20 years as a group. You know, I've got 5 super horses. Sometimes you'll sort of have 3 super and 2 average, or you know, 4 very good and 1 not so good. And at the moment, I've got a great team. So it's the best team in the world. So you go in quite confident to the World Championships. But it's more of a responsibility that to try not to make mistakes and try not to let the animals down. You know, so it puts another bit of pressure on you that you don't... you feel a relief when you've accomplished the win, because it's more relief that you've actually done what you achieved to do and you haven't made mistakes.
6: And Boyd, it's been a difficult road for you, a long journey, but a successful one. What would you say to other young people that might be listening to this that are considering a career in horses or in the equestrian industry?
7: I think you've got to follow your passion in life. And if your passion is you love your animals, then you'll make it work. And your passion is engineering, then that's what you also should follow. And I love playing tennis, but I love horses more. You know, I love sailing and water skiing and windsurfing, but I love horses more. So I've been lucky to be able to make a career out of what I'm doing.
6: And where to from here? A bit of a holiday for you and the horses now, or straight back to work?
7: No, yes, we go back to work, keep our feet on the ground and start planning again for the future. We have our World Cup Winter Series coming up. So the first show will be in Stuttgart, Germany, followed by going up to Stockholm in Sweden, and then down to Geneva, back to London Olympia. And then I'll try to look forward to a 3-week holiday in January.

0: Did you catch Ciro's sensational performance as himself on Home and Away this week? Incredible. I mean, the bloke cashed the cheque he wrote as Ian in The World of Ian all those years ago. I was watching the show, Home and Away, with other things on your mind as you do. It doesn't, I've got to say, Ian, I don't mean to bag Seven here. I bag them enough in other areas. It's not a show that requires 110% concentration. Even if you don't watch it for 6 weeks, you still pick up the story in about 30 seconds. There's always somebody trapped in a room somewhere or a flood rising or, you know, somebody in hospital is fallen over being hit by a car. That's the basic plots. Anyway, I was watching there thinking about other things and then without a blink, Ciro was there in the gym. Those massive buttocks that the Poms hated all those years ago. Ciro, that's Ciro. Former Tiger second rower, Paul Sheridan, that's Ciro. In the flesh. Still looking to fill a gap.
1: Did he have lines?
0: He had lines, yeah. And that head's unmistakable.
1: Did the scene...
0: No, it didn't require Ciro to take a...

0: shirt off or anything like that.
1: But was there another subsequent scene outside or in another location, or was it just one scene?
0: No, just one scene.
1: And did they call him Ciro, or did they call him Paul?
0: No, they called him Ciro.
1: Hey, Ciro.
0: And they talked about Ciro's record and stuff like that.
1: Did they really?
0: Yeah, Test for Australia and all that sort of
1: stuff. This is a disturbing development, isn't it? When you get this merging of fact and fiction, people won't know what to believe on Home and Away anymore, will they?
0: The trouble is...
1: Next thing you know, there'll be a, you know, Big Willie or someone. Willie Mason or Bobby or Gary Ablett. Or...
0: I tell you, it gets worse than that. Gary Ablett would be great. I'll tell you what's worse than that. After Ciro's superb cameo, the next night, Koshy was in there.
1: No
0: in the
1: way.
0: He was.
1: As Koshy? Or...
0: As Koshy from that great little show Sunrise.
1: Mm.
0: That Koshy. He was packing down in the diner. I had to pinch myself to make sure I wasn't
1: dreaming. Did he have any lines, or was it just in the background?
0: He sadly had a couple of lines, and they were very unconvincing. Ciro was great.
1: Well, I'd love to see a scene between Ciro and Koshy.
0: Well, that's what we're all hoping for. Keep an eye out this week, though, on Summer Bay, as I understand a plot line involving Herman's Hermits having a fundraiser for Alf's eye operation in the gym.
1: Is Alf still in Home and Away?
0: Oh, well,
1: still got the shop?
0: Well, he's got everything now. He's got no eyesight.
1: I just haven't seen it for quite a while, obviously.
0: Oh, no, Alf's still in it.
1: Treading water here, but...
0: I believe Alf has a contract to be in every episode.
1: Mm-hmm.
0: You know, with his Struth and Stone the Flaming Crows. That's, he hasn't changed.
1: Mm.
0: I mean, his eyesight's failing, obviously.
1: Yeah.
0: Bumping into a lot more things.
1: Has the shop changed at all, or is the shop the same?
0: Well, this would require... The shop's moved on to other things.
1: Oh.
0: I mean, they've still got... Every so often, there's some weird reason that the caravan park's brought back into it.
1: Oh, yeah, yeah. But Alf never looked after the caravan.
0: No, I know. Sadly...
1: But the shop is near the caravan park.
0: The shop is near the caravan park, and the shop's not in the plot anymore. So that's a great memory you've got there. The shop isn't necessary because they've got the diner and they've got the gym and they've got the... The diner seems to occupy a fair bit of Alf's time because he's always roped in at the last minute to serve beers or have a bucks party or something like that.
1: Really?
0: You know, to...
1: What, he's dragged out of the shop? You never see him in the shop anymore,
0: thanks.
1: That's what you're saying.
0: Yeah, thanks.
1: Because the shop relied on clientele from the caravan park to service their needs. And because there's no caravan park, no need for the...
0: Well, the caravan park seems to be staffed by druggies at the moment. Or...
1: Well, still, they've got to have milk. They've still got to have milk and bread.
0: Oh, that's true, but...
1: They'd go up to Alf's shop, surely, still.
0: Yeah, you don't see scenes like that, though, anymore. I don't know what's gone wrong there.
1: Okay.
0: That used to be great, though, in the shop, didn't he, Alf? Struth, Stone the Flaming Crows, all that sort of stuff. Well, now he has to say though, he's in the diner.
1: Has he got financial interest in the diner? The character, Alf, I mean. I mean, is he part of the ownership team? Or do they just drag him in because he knows how to deal with a cash register with all the bloody experience he had at the shop, now gone, servicing the caravan park, now gone?
0: I'd have to say yes to that question.
1: Right. Because he was always very convincing around a till.
0: He still is.
1: Good.
0: The ownership, though, of the diner is a really interesting question.
1: Well, maybe he never owned the diner. Harold have something to do with the diner? That's another show.
0: Yeah, you've jumped shows.
1: God,
0: Harold did have something to do with the diner. That's
1: but not, our, not the diner house working,
0: no,
1: in, obviously.
0: No. I tell you, bobbed up alarmingly the other day was, Flathead.
1: Mr. Fisher.
0: He came.
1: Well, I did read that Mr. Fisher was back.
0: I was shocked when I saw him. I mean, not as shocked as I was when I saw Ciro.
1: Wasn't he a principal?
0: He was, and he came back with a slim grasp and had to sort of retire.
1: Oh, he wanted some casual work at the school.
0: Casual work at the school, yeah, because he's running out of dough.
1: And that had provided its own challenges because he had the imprimatur of the principal before and could swagger about a bit, but just as a relief teacher, I mean, they're treated like rubbish.
0: No.
1: They've got no authority whatsoever. He just run rings around him.
0: You know, Sally...
1: Get your books out, fuck off.
0: Yeah. What do you say to the teacher when you get your books out, right? Now, I was going to say, Sally, of course, has been the principal.
1: Sally was a student there.
0: I don't know how that works.
1: It must be weird for Mr. Fisher, having a former student, now his boss.
0: Was.
1: God almighty.
0: And, of course, Brad...
1: You need counselling. Is there a counsellor in the show?
0: There is. I only discovered this the other day because a couple were breaking up, and I think it's Mega Babe Martha and Jack Holden the Plod. They've been divorcing for about 12 years. But anyway, Dan came out of the blue as a counsellor. And had to sit them down and work out whether they really divorced. And Dan thought there was enough going on to keep them married.
1: Oh, right. He was repairing the torn fabric of the relationship. Was Dan in a sort of shared household with Toadie and that lot, or is that a different show?
0: You jumped the shows.
1: I jumped shows again.
0: Yeah, you jumped shows
1: God
0: again.
1: God almighty. Mm.

0: from ABC Books.
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11: Hello, thanks for downloading the Sporting Witness podcast from the BBC World Service with me, Matt Pintus. Today, French football in the dock. In 1993, Champions League winners Marseille were thrown out of the top division in disgrace for bribery and match fixing. This is the story of the referee who first blew the whistle. It's the 20th of May 1993 at the Stade Nungesser in the town of Valenciennes in France. Marseille are in town, closing in on their fifth straight league title.
12: Marseille devait jouer.
13: Marseille were preparing for the final of the Champions League on the following Wednesday, and this game was happening just a few days before. So I thought Marseille would try and avoid injury. The context was this. Marseille needed a draw to win the league, and their opponents Valenciennes needed a draw to stay in the division.
11: That's the referee for the game, Jean-Marie Vagnel. As the match kicks off, he notices something a bit odd about the players.
13: One thing that struck me was the behaviour of an Argentinian player for Valenciennes called Burruchaga. In previous games I'd refereed, he was the first player to contest decisions. But in this game, every time I made a decision against Valenciennes, Burruchaga would come and calm his players by saying, calm down, the referee is right. Then there was another player called Glassman for Valenciennes. He was practically the only one running. It all seemed very bizarre to me.
11: At half-time, Jean-Marie goes back to the locker room. Something's wrong, and he knows it.
13: When I got to the locker room, I told the other two linesmen, this game is not normal. Half-time is normally 15 minutes, but this lasted a lot longer. When the players finally did emerge for the second half, no one said anything. Then, just as I was going to blow my whistle to start the game again, Glassman came up to me. He said, we want to lodge a complaint. It emerged that there had been a heated discussion between the Marseille and Valenciennes presidents. Before the game, they'd agreed on a draw. But during the first half, Marseille had scored, so their deal had become void. Marseille president Bernard Tapie no longer wanted to stick by their deal. The deal was off.
11: The deal was off. But the game continued.
12: J'ai écrit sur la feuille de match.
13: At the end of the game, I wrote his complaint on the score sheet. Bernard Tapie and the president of Valenciennes, Coencas, came to my locker room. They argued vehemently, saying the deal hadn't been respected.
11: In the early 90s, there were few bigger names in French sport or politics than the flamboyant Marseille and Adidas president, Bernard Tapie. And under his presidency, Marseille went through one of the most successful periods in their history, winning trophies galore.
12: L'équipe est vraiment, c'était une équipe extraordinaire.
13: The team was extraordinary. And what made the difference was Bernard Tapie's presence. He was a character who really knew football, but also knew how to manipulate people, who could be your best friend just like he could step on you without realizing it. So going to Marseille really was hard as a referee. I'll tell you two anecdotes. I often refereed in Marseille. One time, I went to ref at Marseille and a club delegate came up to me and says, Mr. Vagnel, Bernard Tapie knows you're going back to Paris. He's going there with his plane. Would you like to go with him? And so, after the game, Tapie brings me back in his plane. 3 weeks later, I go back to Marseille. But this time, Tapie wasn't happy with the refereeing, so I ended up going back on the metro rather than his plane.
11: In the 1992-1993 season, Marseille went for the jugular. They were on course to win the French League, and they've made it to the Champions League final. They'd lost their last European final in 1991, and Bernard Tapie blamed that on the unavailability of two key players. He didn't want to risk that happening this time, so he hatched a plan to ensure victory.
12: Bernard Tapie est venu dans mon vestiaire.
13: Bernard Tapie came to my dressing room before the game against Valenciennes, and I told him, I think your team are here today to avoid injury. He said, no, no, we're really here to win, with so much conviction that I felt like there was something not natural. And once the game started, I realized something was wrong. After 10 minutes, a player got out of the game by pretending he was injured, and I was certain he hadn't been touched by his opponent. It's why I really felt like this game was abnormal.
0: Celebration was unbounded throughout the country when Marseille unexpectedly beat AC Milan to become the first French winners of any European competition. But then a player with struggling first division team Valenciennes claimed that he and two colleagues had been offered money by Marseille to lose this league game and see Marseille to their fifth consecutive championship title. One Valenciennes player, Robert, injured after 10 minutes, left the field. His team lost 1-0 and as a result were relegated. Then Robert was arrested after the equivalent of £30,000 was dug up in his parents' garden. Eventually, he admitted taking the money but denied planning to keep it. Marseille's president, the colourful and controversial left-wing politician Bernard Tapie, claims the money was lent to Robert to open a restaurant.
11: Robert may have taken the money, but fellow Valenciennes player Jacques Glassman wasn't willing to play along. According to excerpts from his autobiography, Glassman said that his captain Robert had asked him to go easy in the game against Marseille. It was something he wasn't willing to do. So he reported the corruption to match referee Jean-Marie Vagnel.
13: After any game, we have to write up a report to the French Football Federation. When we send off a player, we have to explain why. Yet, with something as serious as the corruption alleged by Glassman, I was never summoned to the Federation to explain myself. And there was even a member of the Federation who said to me, Jean-Marie, don't say anything. They wanted me to keep it all hidden.
11: Despite Jean-Marie initially being asked to keep quiet, the evidence started to mount. Marseille was stripped of their league title, and Bernard Tapie was ordered to resign as president. And if that wasn't enough...
7: Tears tonight from the fans and from the Marseille vice president. The city, its club and its people are distraught some 4 months after the scandal first broke. With Marseille scheduled to start the defence of their title a week on Wednesday, UEFA has sensationally decided...
10: to reject the application for participation of Olympique Marseille in the European competition, club competition, as a provisional and preventative measure in order to protect the integrity of the European club competitions.
11: Marseille were thrown out of the Champions League. They wouldn't defend their title. The three players involved, Jean-Jacques Edelet of Marseille, and two from Valenciennes, Christophe Robert and Jorge Burruchaga, all faced trial and were given suspensions. The whistleblower, Jacques Glassman, was given a special FIFA Fair Play Award for calling out the corruption. But Jean-Marie believes his career never recovered from the scandal.
13: Each year, referees were ranked. The best stayed in the French top league. I refereed for 8 years, and for the first 7 years, I was ranked as one of the best refs in France. In my final year, which came after this game, I was ranked 21st out of 22 refs. Why? Because the Federation decided to exclude all the witnesses of this affair. That's what happened. My career was done, even though I wasn't responsible.
11: So, 30 years on, what's the legacy of this match?
13: In France, it's the game we still talk about. When people see me, they say, ha, he's the referee of the Marseille-Valenciennes game. It happens regularly. And here is the proof. 30 years later, the BBC calls me. I've done at least 30 interviews about it, and there's been a book written about it. I have it on my bedside table.
11: Since the scandal, Marseille haven't quite ever managed to climb back to the top of European football. Most recently, they were runners-up in the 2017-2018 Europa League final. Jean-Marie now works for the Ministry of Education in France. He was speaking to me, Matt Pintus, for this episode of the Sporting Witness podcast.

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1: The whole top layer of this island was stripped bare for fertilisers, and so this became like a moonscape. 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
4: It's October 1968. At the Olympic Games in Mexico City, the American long jumper Bob Beamon is about to make athletics history.
5: As I took off down the runway, I did not hear anything. It was just my breathing. And as I struck that whiteboard, I went up over 6 feet. I'm airborneing. I don't even want to come down. And then I landed at this distance that was described as a freak. Records are broken by inches, by 1 inch, 2 inch, and how could someone come along and break it by such a large margin? We call it the incredible jump.
4: In a single leap, Bob Beamon had taken the world record from 8 metres 35 to 8 metres 90, an improvement of more than half a metre.
6: I mean, what Bob did, yeah, he set a world record, but he became like a man apart. He became a superman in this event. He improved almost 60 centimetres on that world record. And he nailed it. It was the perfect jump.
4: Lyn Davies of Wales was the reigning champion. He'd noticed Bob Beamon's raw ability, but also his lack of technique.
6: We'd heard about this guy and what an amazing natural talent he was. And Bob was 6 feet, 3 inches tall and had very, very long legs, very, very light body weight, almost like a gazelle running and leaping into the air sort of thing. So he had all the ingredients of a great jumper. He ran with a very high knee lift, long strides, but quite erratic. Because, of course, the long jump isn't about how far you can jump. It's about how far you can jump from that takeoff board, which brings an added discipline to the event. The big question mark was, could he hit the takeoff board?
4: At the start of the 1968 Olympics, Beamon was still having problems hitting the board accurately. In fact, he very nearly failed to qualify for the final.
6: In the qualifying rounds the day before, his first jump had been, I guess, a metre over the takeoff board, and the red flag was up, there's no jump. Yeah. His second jump was a metre behind the takeoff.

0: kickoff board. So you only have three jumps to qualify. So Ralph Boston, his colleague and the world record holder from America, told Bob to bring his run-up forward a certain distance, and he did hit the takeoff board. And I think his qualifying jump was close to 27 feet, 8 metres 25, which easily qualified.
1: Going into the final, conditions were ideal. The high altitude in Mexico City was expected to help the athletes, and they also got ideal weather.
0: Nice conditions to jump in, a 2 metre following wind, just below the legal allowance. You're allowed 2 metres per second, otherwise the world records don't count. Quite warm and sunny, and perfect conditions for long jumping. We sat on the bench about 30 metres back from the long jump pit, and Bob was only the third guy to go in the first round. So, of course, we watched with great interest. And I can see him now standing there and just poised, ready to run. And he set off, and the first impression I had was of amazing acceleration, astonishing. And I thought, he'll never control the speed of takeoff. He's going to run through or not hit the board. The next feedback we had was an amazing roar from the crowd as he took off and landed. And then he landed on both feet in the sand, and then he bounced out of the sand to about 10 feet beyond the end of the long jump pit. And Ralph Boston turned to me and he said, let's go and have a look. So we walked down to the long jump pit and we looked across the sand, and there were these two footprints where Bob had landed, and he'd almost at the very end of the long jump pit. He'd almost jumped out of the Olympic long jump pit.
1: Not only had Beeman almost jumped further than the end of the sand pit, he'd also gone beyond what the measuring device could cope with.
0: And then the officials then had to slide the telescopic viewing device along the horizontal rail and line it up with the marker that the official had put in his footprints and to read off the distance on the rail. And he had outjumped the official Olympic measuring device. So for a moment, there were 20 officials on the long jump pit and no one knew what to do. So they called over the chief field referee and he said, well, we'll have to bring a tape like the school sports when you measure long jump. So he brought a tape along and they measured the distance out.
1: Eventually, Bob Beeman's result came in, but at first he was confused because, as an American athlete, he wasn't used to metric measurements.
2: They brought the tape in and they said 8 meters 90, so they flashed it up on the board and I looked over at the board and I thought that was probably somebody like in the shot put or discus, so not familiar with any kind of meters. So the only person on the that was near me that understood meters was Ralph Boston, because he had been in the business for a long time. So I just said that, Ralph, what is it? And so Ralph said, what I calculate is over 29 feet. And so I was walking, and then all of a sudden I was on the ground. I was just kind of eclectic seizure or something. I think I was in between time and space. I also thought sitting down or laying down on the ground, I thought that, well, I would wake up and I would say, ooh, what a wonderful dream that was of winning the long jump.
0: He didn't actually show his actual emotions until 8:90 went up on the scoreboard. And he went down on both knees and sort of put his head between his hands, almost as if he had some kind of emotional disturbance. And he was down there for some time. And then he got up and he came back and he was jumping all over the place and everything. So for him, it was an incredible feeling. He knew he was capable of winning, but had to discipline himself to create that incredible distance. So when he did and realised it, he was just overcome and overwhelmed.
1: After Beeman's leap, the long jump competition was effectively over. Not only was the distance incredible, the conditions in the stadium had suddenly changed.
0: In the 15 minutes it took from him landing and the scoreboard measuring, in those 15 minutes, the wind swung right around and became a headwind of 2 metres per second, and it began to rain, which are the worst possible condition for long jump. So suddenly on the scoreboard, we had 8:90, and then we were faced with very difficult jumping conditions. And at that point, the gold medal had gone, our reason for being there. And of course, when he did this, it had a devastating effect on all the jumpers there because it was so outrageous. He actually came up to me, he said, Lynn, do you think I need to jump again? I said, Bob, you may as well sit down and watch the rest of the competition. It's all over.
1: Some athletes later dismissed Beeman's jump as a freak. Critics said he was the only long jumper who got the chance to benefit from the unique conditions in Mexico. Lynn Davies disagrees.

0: I guess a freak performance would be an unkind way of describing it. Bob was capable of jumping that far, being a Superman talent in that event, and he just used those conditions of high altitude, good wind behind him on the day, and he hit that takeoff board at his absolute maximum running speed, controlled it, controlled the flight, and then landed. And it was just astonishing. I still can't quite get my head around the fact that on this one day, on that afternoon, he improved that event by such an enormous distance.
1: For Beaman himself, the jump was effectively the end of his career. In one perfect moment, he'd set a world record and won an Olympic gold. Now he wanted to get on with the rest of his life.
2: I thought it was a great thing to win a gold medal. However, I stood up on the podium. I said to myself, well, where do I go from here? My interest became with other things, such as finishing college and raising family. And so I competed for a couple of years after that, but not motivated to compete really seriously.
1: Bob Beaman lives in Florida, where he runs an art foundation for former athletes. Even now, his record has only been beaten once, by Mike Powell in 1991.
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1: The Malaysian Airlines plane has crashed.
0: Murder in the skies. 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
8: Hello, Joel Hammer here. This next story is from Not By The Playbook from the BBC World Service. And you can find loads of stories like this by searching for Not By The Playbook. I'm always amazed by people's ingenuity, especially when it comes to making an already difficult task even more challenging. So what do you do if you've already done a 10K? Maybe you've completed a marathon. Maybe gone even further into the world of ultramarathon, and yet you still want to go the extra mile. Well, good news. I think I've got just the thing for you. And to experience just a little taste of what that is, all you have to do is sit back, close your eyes, and let me do all the running.
9: How do you like to spend your weekend? Put your feet up in front of the TV? Maybe shopping is your way to unwind. Perhaps you're a little bit more adventurous. Nice stroll in the countryside. But that doesn't quite cut it for some people. And certainly not those who choose ultra marathon. Welcome to the world of Tunnel Ultra. Organisers describe it as a mind-bending test of extreme endurance and sensory deprivation. That's more of a health warning than a marketing slogan. No outside support is permitted, headphones are banned, and runners must be in single file. Oh, and there's a strict time limit. You have to complete the 200 one-mile shuttle runs up and down the tunnel in just 55 hours. It's so pointless, says one runner. You're not getting from A to B, which makes it such a massive mental challenge. The race takes place in Coombe Down Tunnel, a mile south of Bath city centre in the southwest of England. No more than 40 runners make it to the start line, partly because of a strict and deliberately opaque qualification process, and largely because the tunnel is not big enough to accommodate many more. Even the start line is weird, says another runner. You have to stand one behind each other in a queue. What's it actually like inside the tunnel? Well, at the halfway point of each lap is a speaker built into the wall that resembles a giant eyeball and pumps out classical music on a loop all day and all night. Some describe it as a screeching violin, others that it adds to the weirdness and psychological torture. French runner Christian Madouat is more direct. It drives you nuts. More psychological torture comes in the form of darkness. There's only dim lighting in the tunnel and darkness after 11 o'clock. Not only are you in darkness, says Madouat, but you're alone. You've no headphones. It's like a giant meeting with you and your feet. A tall man, unencumbered by any hair on his head, he's dressed in red knee-length shorts and a white long-sleeve top. In a standard race, he says, when the sun rises, you feel great. In the tunnel, you've no reference. It's always night. For some, it becomes a battle to stay awake. 56-year-old Mandy Foister's most valuable tool was a small spray bottle. She's in a fluorescent green top with a sweatband on her wrist. Her hair is tucked into a ponytail. It's bouncing gently just above her shoulders as she moves. When I felt myself falling asleep, I sprayed myself in the face with water. It was absolutely fantastic. Some runners might grab a power nap outside the tunnel and pray it doesn't rain. Others treat sleep as an inconvenience in a race with an already demanding time limit. A rare few don't even afford themselves the luxury of sitting down.

But if sleep is optional in the tunnel, hallucinations are all but guaranteed. Runners have seen everything, from a family of abominable snowmen to a massive slug, or feeling like being on the edge of a cliff. For Mandy Foister, it was orange blobby monsters that kept floating out of the darkness. I wasn't in a tunnel a lot of the time. I was running through Egyptian tombs or over a suspension bridge with deep ravines. Madwa recalls, on the last day, it got insanely bad. I was seeing stairs. I was walking on a glass floor. I couldn't escape from it. The hallucinations were an order of magnitude stronger than anything I've ever had before. It was mind-blowing. Eating and drinking strategies are equally individual, but given that the runners burn about 20,000 calories during the course of the race, hunger triumphs over health. Dentists and doctors, turn away now. Pizzas, chocolate, cake, and flat cola fueled Foister for nigh on 55 hours. And as the saying goes, what goes in must come out. Although most runners visibly wince when they remember the toilet situation. Even if runners can cope with the boredom, the darkness and the sleep deprivation, the toilets and the pounding tarmac, there's the immense physical toll. Of course your legs will hurt, says Madwat. You're running 200 miles. What do you think was going to happen? And the race is low-key, in the extreme. Just a fold-up table outside one end of the tunnel serves as race HQ. There's no shelter or rest area to speak of. They must all share a portable toilet, which, by the end of the weekend, wouldn't look out of place at a music festival. But that's the appeal for many. The no-nonsense attitude. Unadulterated running from one end to the other in a straight line, round a traffic cone and back, over and over and over again. All of which adds up to a notoriously low finish rate. Of the 31 runners who started the inaugural tunnel, only two

completed it, and 13 in total in the 3 years it's been in existence. So how exactly do you survive a race that's deliberately designed to break you physically, mentally, and emotionally? Repeatedly running along the same stretch of tarmac throws up a mental challenge.

0: completed the race. With no scenery, music, or conversation, surely it must get boring. And yet, on these runs, you're very often very busy, says Mandy Foister. She staggered over the line 5 minutes inside the time limit in 2021 to become the only female runner to have completed the race. You don't have time to get bored. You're doing maths in your head and you're so focused on keeping going. Foister, meanwhile, does it for the sheep. Having grown particularly fond of the animals during endurance adventures such as running the width of the UK or when she cycled the length of it, she now uses ultramarathons to help raise funds for a sheep sanctuary. When I'm struggling in the tunnel, she says, I'm thinking of the sheep at these tough times. Some people ask me if I have a coach. I say my coach is a sheep called Bella. Foister works at an animal sanctuary and has run the London Marathon dressed as a sheep and even had a fancy dress costume lined up for the tunnel but never got a chance to wear it because she was in such bad shape later in the race. The outfit? A sheep. Dressed up as Darth Vader. Foister says she goes into any event with 1,000% determination to finish it, but her unwavering drive in the tunnel took her to a place she'd never been to before. After 100 miles, my body started to break down, she recalls. At mile 192, I became completely disorientated and started going the wrong way. I thought I was wandering along a quiet country lane. I didn't know who I was, or what I was, or what I was doing. At mile 198, my vision went, says Foister. I couldn't see anything. I crashed into the wall a few times. I had a broken tooth. I felt like I just needed to collapse on the floor. It was the first time that I'd felt worried about myself physically. I was running blind. I was running into like a white mist. I felt like I was sprinting flat out. I kept running until Karen, the timing lady, caught me in her arms. Foister had finished just inside the time limit. A taste of Tunnel Ultra and the length some people will go to push the limits. That story was taken from Not By The Playbook from the BBC World Service. And you can hear lots more fascinating stories like that by just searching Not By The Playbook from wherever you get your podcasts.
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6: Joining me is Tracy Holmes, and in today's show, we're looking at Sports Hall of Fame interviews with Shane Horan, Jeff Thompson, and Brett Ogle. Can you describe their personalities?
7: Gee, that's a really interesting mix, because all of them are quite complicated characters, all of them, and not characters that are easy to define. And I would even say that they are characters that nobody really has suitably defined. They're complicated people. And, you know, their sort of life experiences, their approach to sport, the way they fitted into teams or not, is interesting. So they're three of the most intriguing of Australian sports people.
6: They seem relaxed in their personality. How does a personality like that

0: reach the top in such a competitive environment?
1: Because it's a con. not that they're being dishonest in any way, but you know, it's their downtime. The minute you put them at the hole number one on a golf course, or you know, it's facing a test match against the England team, they're not relaxed personalities at all. They're not cool, calm. They're collected, and probably give off that sort of calm outer exterior. But inside, they are just the hungriest animals looking for victory. And if you don't have that, then you don't succeed in sport at the highest level. And that is part of the shame. Sport is littered with people who are the absolute nice guys and nice girls. And that's the reason they never got to the top, because they are so nice. You've got to have that little bit of mongrel, for want of a better word, you know, that will to attack, and that will that you are not going to beat me. You know, you look at current examples now, like the boxer Anthony Mundine. There are so many fights he should not have won, but he won it on just sheer gut will. It's incredible. And yeah, those three that we're talking about today, amazing.
0: Let's have a listen to these interviews now with Shane Horan, Jeff Thompson and Brett Ogle.
2: Okay, first up, Shane, can you tell us how surfing all began for you?
3: Well, it first started with swimming and then body surfing. And then my parents thought when we were younger that it'd be better if we moved to the coast that we used to live inland. And it was sort of, you know, people ripping off cars and stuff like that. So my mum wanted to move away from that sort of stuff. And so we moved to the beach and she bought us a board. I got a board for Christmas and I was away. And that was back in 70.
2: So how old were you then?
3: 10.
2: Did your career unfold the way you planned it to, or did you not really have any expectations?
3: Yeah, it didn't really, like, my expectations, it didn't unfold that way, you know, but it's unfolded, you know, in a really nice way. I'm happy with the way it's been going. Sort of like, I've had a lot of good times, a lot of hard times, but, you know, through it, I've really learnt to, you know, learn a lot about myself through the experience of travelling around the world and competing and having to keep my body finely tuned all the time. So it's in a, you know, like an athletic sort of mode, and you know, I'm really happy that I've got that out of my life.
2: Well, you said it didn't unfold the way you planned. What did you have planned?
3: Well, I would like to, you know, be world champion and you know, stuff like, I guess that's one thing that I'd really like to happen, and that's still in the pro, you know, I'm still working on that. I'm in a position that I can still attain that. So you know, like George Foreman or you know, anyone who really wants to make a comeback at any age, I still, you know, I admire people like that, and I, you know, still living for my goals. So, you know, that's one of my dreams, and it still hasn't eluded me. So, I guess everything's sort of gone, as you know, pretty well, and I'm still working on the world title, I guess.
2: You're a bit of an innovator in the sport, especially with the winged fin, which was based along the lines of the successful wing keel designed by Ben Lexon. What inspired you to look outside the traditions of the sport in your pursuit of excellence?
3: Well, the Australia too, like when that won the cup, like that was 150 years since that cup had changed hands. And so, you know, that was pretty powerful. And my friend actually said, you know, we should go and see Ben Lexon and get him to design a board. And, you know, in surfing, you're always looking for an edge, whether it be, you know, material or design. So we went and saw Ben Lexon and was able to come up with a completely new surfboard. And I competed on it, I won contests on it. But, you know, now I just ride it selectively.
2: There was a lot of sort of controversy surrounding it when you first made an appearance with that. Do you think more people should have tried it, or even now should still try it?
3: Yeah, I think so. I think there are guys that are still trying it and trying to innovate, you know, new designs. You know, that's one area I wish, you know, a lot of development has gone into the three fins, but nothing is really...

0: really gone into any other sort of design, and I think surfing needs another push in a new fender design for sure.
1: You also do a lot of work with computers. Is that evolving around the sport of surfing as well, or is that a completely different interest?
0: No, that's around surfing. It's really around intelligence. You know, I think with a computer, if you're talking with somebody, you know, your memory's not so good and you can forget. Whereas when you're talking to somebody on a computer, you don't lose anything. Like if you want to go back, if you think half an hour later, oh, did he say this or did he say that? You know, whether it be in design with the board, and you go, oh, you know, with if you're thinking about it and it's in your own head, you can forget. But if it's in the computer, you can go back and have exactly the notes that you need. So, you know, it's for a higher intelligence more than anything.
1: So do you think the sport of surfing is going to head along those sorts of scientific lines?
0: Yeah, it is. It's, you know, we've got a computer scoreboard now, you know, and we're working towards high-tech materials. Surfboards are getting much lighter than they were. You know, they're the basic high-tech things, and you know, video computer. You know, that's about as high-tech as surfing is, but that's pretty high-tech.
1: Well, the equipment in the sport is changing. What about the standard of the individual performance?
0: Yeah, it's changing rapidly. All the guys that are like in the top 30, they all train. Basically, you know, early to bed, early to rise, you know, surfing and living a pretty healthy lifestyle, whereas in the old days it was like, you know, drinking a lot, turn up at contests or not turn up, you know, it was like that. But now it's that serious. Everyone's there for their heats. Some guys still miss heats, but it's usually in trials and it's usually, you know, from some mishap, but it's not really because, you know, they're out too loaded the night before.
1: So do you think that surfers now would compare with any top professional sportsmen or women in any field?
0: I think so. You know, I think surfers are really fit. You know, they're in the water for, you know, 5-6 hours a day, paddling around, catching waves, getting thumped by waves, you know, pushed around and, you know, having to battle against waves all day long. And, you know, that really takes it out of you, and it really, you know, puts it back in you in a way, and it makes surfers pretty strong. I think surfing alone doesn't do it for you, but surfers are aware of that, and they either get into touch footy or tennis or weights or some form of yoga, and, you know, so it's a pretty healthy crew.
1: Well, you've been on the tour since you were 16 years old. Looking back, do you think that was too young?
0: Not really. You know, I've got a lot of experience and I can use all that experience. You know, like at 16 years of age, 17 I was actually when I hit the tour and was on the road. I was 16 when I first went around Australia, but when I went on the road, you know, that was such a great experience. You know, it still is. It's a great experience. I'm just going to new places, learn new things about, you know, because the countries are so far away from each other. They're separated by water. There's so many vast differences, you know, like Japan and Australia, and to go there and experience the Japanese lifestyle or Hawaiian lifestyle, it's you know, really refreshing and really opening.
1: So any parents of 16 or 17 year old budding professional surfers really shouldn't worry when their sons or daughters come home and say, "Mum, I'm heading off to see the world.
0: I'm on the tour." Yeah, I love that. No, yeah, they don't really have to worry. You know, surfers are basically, you know, health conscious, and they worry about the environment. So, you know, if people have got, you know, kids that surf, they really shouldn't have to worry. They don't go too far wrong.
1: How has the circuit changed in the years you've been on it?
0: There's a lot more contests. There's a lot more people from other countries involved in it. Like, there's a big contingent of Brazilians, a lot of Japanese. I'd say that, you know, we travel a lot, but there's a lot more money in it, so people are able to, you know, the lifestyle's pretty good. You can pretty much, you know, you're travelling and surfing, and you're able to, you know, look after yourself. So there's a lot of people doing that, whereas in the old days there was only a few. So, you know, I'd say that'd be probably the biggest change, is that there's more people living the surfing lifestyle.
1: I saw an interview recently. It was a look back when you're about 15 years old, and you said you thought it was possible for surfers to make $60,000 in a year. What do you think of that now?
0: Yeah, well, it's true, isn't it? It's like surfers make a lot more than that now. Like, you know, the top guys are earning in the millions, and, you know, a lot of the top 30 are earning like $60,000 a year. You can almost earn $60,000 a year. Well, last year I earned $70,000 just in contest winnings. You know, so, you know, it's growing all the time. Surfing's one of the sports that's growing. Like, with surfing, it's, you know, in the old days, kings used to, they'd have to prove their bravery by going and riding a wave, you know, and it's like a manhood thing in Hawaii. And, you know, that's what surfers can get out of it. It's like it brings out this man, or, you know, brings out this go for it beyond your, you know, you get scared and stuff, but you'll go beyond it just for the thrill of it. And, you know, that's what surfing is all about. It's like, you know, really pushing yourself to the limits.
1: You don't think that with the commercialisation of the sport, it's sort of lost a little bit of that enigma where you have to compete whether the surf's 2 foot or 10 foot, whatever?
0: Yeah, that's, you know, surfers, like, contests aren't exactly, you know, the way surfers would like to go surfing. But they're, you know, they're pretty close, and, you know, they're restricted. So, you know, I don't like going out and competing, you know, for the world title in 2 foot waves. I'd rather go out and compete in 10 foot waves. But if that's what it is, then that's how you got to do it. And everyone's, you know, is so athletic that we want to play each week, whether it's 1 foot or it's 20 foot. We still want to play. So, you know, it's whether the commercialism's there or whatever, you know, the guys still want to do it.
1: I think the best years for you must have been the four seasons between 1978 and 1982, where you finished second after falling down in Hawaii each time. How do you remember those times when it was so close yet so far?
0: A little bit of bitterness that I didn't really, you know, didn't fire over there. Like, I was really, in those days, I sort of was trying to push a different thing. I was trying to ride small boards in big waves. And, you know, it just doesn't work in Hawaii. Or it does, but, it, you know, it's not really, you know, the accepted way of riding Hawaii. So, you know, that's what I think of those years. You know, I'm sort of disappointed that I didn't get maybe a world title right then. But, you know, then I feel if, you know, I've zigzagged my way along. I haven't really got to the goal by going straight there. But, you know, I think that period there, I sort of went up. I was going charging for the title. And now I've sort of fallen away and now I'm charging for it again. You know, so that's... You know, 1978, 1982, what can I say? You know, I'd say the biggest thing in that thing would be the name MR.
1: I guess you feel like you got your own back last year when you won the first ever 5A rated event, the Billabong Pro.
0: I got rid of a few ghosts. Like, you know, I'd never won in Hawaii, so I was pretty happy to do that. You know, a lot of times I thought I'd win in Hawaii, but it never happened. But to finally win and win the big one was, you know, it's given me inspiration, you know, that to go again.
1: What about going into that event? Did you have any, you know, inspirations or feelings that you were going to come out on top?
0: Oh, not really. I knew it was a possibility. But I basically just went, you know, if I get through and do it, I do it. And if I don't, it wasn't meant to happen. And I was in that frame of mind.
1: You're described as one of the most socially conscious surfers on the circuit. And you mentioned before that a lot of the surfers are quite environmentally minded now. Mm-hmm. How do you think you got that title?
0: I think from one time when I went to South Africa, I had Free Mandela on my board. And created a fair amount of interest, not only there, but also in a place when I went to Barbados, and they were kicking surfers out of the country that had surfed in South Africa in the tournaments. And I told them that, you know, I'd surfed in South Africa with Free Mandela on my board, and that, you know, the Barbados government, it's a black government, and they were, you know, they applauded the idea and the effort. And from that, that's how people think that I'm socially aware. But, you know, I am into... I don't know everything that's going on around, but I like to, you know, find out, you know, what's going on in the world and if there's ways of fixing it, or, you know, if there's anything I can do. And, you know, basic things that I try to do for stuff is just not try and wreck anything or, you know, take anything away from what's already there. Try and leave it how I come to it. And that's about basically all I can do at the moment, but I'd like to do more.
1: So do you think when your surfing career is over, maybe a future in that direction?
0: You know, while my surfing career is still on, you know, I don't have to give up surfing to do nothing, you know. A lot of people always, you know, they'll say, oh, you know, new job, we'll do this. Or, you know, I think with surfing, I can still maintain surfing and do anything else that I want to do. I've got enough time to do anything, you know, if I want to push politics or if I want to, you know, start up businesses and stuff, you know, I got all that time.
1: A lot of people might think that that a Free Mandela sticker on your board and competing in South Africa is a bit of a conflict of interests.
0: Yeah, sure. But, you know, the Australians, I think, can play a part. Like, my part is that I can play you know, a conversation between the two parties, in a way. You know, if I'm a white surfer surfing in the white contest with Free Mandela on my boards, well, then I'm saying to the white people, you know, as a white person, you know, it's time to free the black leader. And, you know, I think it can work like that, you know. And I think, you know, my next trip to South Africa, I'm going to donate my money to the ANC. You know, it's my way of doing it. They have their way of doing it. You know, and I'm working for the common cause too, which is, you know, equality for all, you know, and try and help everyone. And, you know, if people think that I'm doing the wrong thing by doing that, then that's their prerogative. But I feel like, you know, I'm doing the thing that's what I'm meant to be doing, you know, and that's why I'm doing it. You know, it can cause... you know, people can have two views on it, but my own personal view is that, you know, I'm creating conversation between the whites and the blacks and showing the whites in South Africa that they can love their black brothers.
1: So across the board, you feel there shouldn't be any sporting boycotts on the country?
0: Yeah, I don't think sports should be bought into it. You know, and I think, you know, it can be bought into it if the blacks aren't allowed into that sport. You know, and in South Africa, they've sort of they've got black and white beaches, you know, so it sort of keeps the blacks away from the white sport. So, you know, but this year, you know, there's coloureds that do surf in the contest in South Africa. There's blacks that surf in the contest in South Africa, you know. So, you know, I'm surfing in a sport where they're allowed to surf in it. So, you know.
1: Do you think you've made a big mark in the sport? Do you see yourself as a living legend?
0: I've made my mark, you know. I've definitely made a mark in surfing, you know, bringing up, doing first-time stuff. You know, that's probably, you know, where I've made my mark. And a lot of people that have made their mark have done first-time stuff.
1: Well, you're 29 now, I believe, 30 later this year. I guess you can be described as a veteran of the surfing circuit. What's the future of surfing for you?
0: Well, I'm going to keep going. Hopefully I'm just keep working my way up the ratings. I'm in the 16 earlier than I was last year. Like, I didn't get in the 16 last year until the last event. But this year I'm already in the 16 and we're only a quarter of the way around the track. So, you know, surfing for me right now is okay in competition. And surfing, I think I'll probably be surfing as long as I'm physically able to do it. I love to do it. In the future, you know, like... I set a goal at 40, but now, you know, I see guys like George Foreman, he's nearly hitting 50 and he's going for a world title, so, you know, I don't know what the limit's going to be. I just keep going, just keep working really hard, keep pacing myself.

0: myself and look after myself and go as far as I can go.
1: Well, surely if your ability at age 50 is the same as it is now, your aspirations of a world title shouldn't be too far away.
0: Yeah, well, it gives me another 20 years to get it.
2: It's not long before all the glory of the US Golf Masters will snatch our attention again with those glamorous greens at Augusta National making and breaking this year's field. One of the growing number of Australian players teeing off this year will be Sydney's Brett Ogle, who's joined us from his new home base in Florida. Brett, what's it like living so close to work these days?
3: Well, it hasn't been too good the last 3 weeks, Trace. It's been absolutely terrible weather down here in Florida. We've been blown away and rained on this week at Bay Hill. It's been really tough, but they tell me the sun shines here sooner or later.
2: You just got to keep waiting, I guess. How are you treated on the US tour now? After winning the Pebble Beach Pro-Am, I suppose you weren't seen as a newcomer anymore, rather another opponent.
3: Yeah, well, it's funny this year they're calling me a rookie here, but I don't feel like a rookie. It's really rather strange. But, you know, I knew most of the guys before through playing in Asia and Japan and across in Europe. So, some people say a relative newcomer over here, I know most of the guys, and it's nice to meet a lot more and play with different guys over here. And they've been really nice to me, and you know, I feel like I should be here.
2: Do you feel like an outsider still, or are you at home?
3: Well, I suppose, you know, it's the first year of full-time playing over here, so it's going to take a little while to nestle in over here, and I really don't know how long, how many tournaments I'm going to play this year, probably about 20 or so, so I'll be spending a bit of time back at home this year as well.
2: What about the growing group of Aussie golfers over there? Do you guys all stick together?
3: Well, they all live. They all live in Florida. I think there's. Probably Stephen Elkington lives in Texas, I believe. It's a close-knit community, and whenever you're away from Australia, it's nice to talk to Australians and have dinner with other Aussie guys.
2: How have you been going since the Australian Masters? Because you weren't too good earlier this year. You collapsed in that event. Have you recovered from that?
3: No, actually, I had another bout of it through Doral 2 weeks ago, and I had to go on another set of antibiotics, and I was laid up for 5 days there up until the Tuesday of the Honda Classic, and I'm finally okay. I had a reasonable week this week. I made the cut, which was my goal, and I think I finished about 50th or so, but, good concentration-wise, and I feel very strong again, so, you know, it'll be the last time I get on a plane wet in the air-conditioned aeroplane and come back home. I think I'll take time to have a shower and nestle in next time.
2: So that was the problem, was it?
3: Well, I think so. It was some type of virus, and I would assume that being damp and that wouldn't have helped. So, you know, it certainly hammered me.
2: Well, what about the week-in, week-out pressure of being on the US tour? It's basically non-stop, so it doesn't give you much time to get over any of these sort of hurdles.
3: No, you've really got to make sure you're feeling pretty fit, but so many good tournaments over here these days. It's easy to get rolled up in playing like six in a row or something. You can quite easily do that, so you really got to watch your schedule, and you've got to watch, I like to play three or four max, and then have a week off, and I'll be having a week off before the week of the Masters, so hopefully I can prepare really well and get out there and do the business at the Masters.
2: When you made the big decision to set up in the US, did you have a mentor that helped you adjust, or is your best mate over there with you, or how did you go about settling down?
3: No, I had. I'm with Advantage International, which have certainly helped. They're a management group, and they do a lot of. They're big in tennis, and the gentleman over here that looks after me has really done a good job. And he sort of. I don't know America much at all, so it's been quite difficult to choose where the best airport is, where the best living is, and. And weather, especially. And obviously Florida somewhere is the best place.
2: And what's your place like?
3: Well, I'm only renting just

0: place down here, so I haven't really found anything that's super appealing to me yet. Plus, I've got to pay off my house in Australia, so...
1: you better start winning, Brett.
0: Yeah, I better start playing good. I hope I start playing good in about 2 weeks' time for the Masters.
1: Tell me, are Americans shocked at the way that top Aussie golfers keep appearing from seemingly nowhere from their point of view?
0: Well, I'm not sure I could answer that. I know that Americans certainly love Australia and they love Australian people. They certainly get very warm with you, very friendly, and they really take you under your wing, which is what I've felt the last 3 weeks that I've been here. So it's kind of different.
1: What about the media in America, like you were just referring to? I mean, do they focus on Australian golfers in their sports pages, on TV, on radio, like you now?
0: Not really. Not there was a little bit with me. I can't answer for the other guys, but they were kind of nice to me, and they sort of took me under their wing as well, and it was kind of different for them, obviously. You know, they were saying about my personality and the way that I am, and I think they're used to just the American type college guys that come out and don't show very much expression. I think that's the, you know, that was the difference, and they got a shock, I think.
1: and building up to the Masters, who's getting all of the attention?
0: I think, well, obviously, Greg is playing really good. And Davis loves playing well. The way Davis loves playing, I think he could be a dark horse this year.
1: Of the Australians in the field, who do you think's going to do best?
0: Obviously me.
1: Well, that's good. That's what we wanted to hear.
0: Well, I'd be lying if I said anything else. Obviously, I'm going in there to win the golf tournament. It may sound outrageous, but I'm in there to give it my best shot, and I really... This is my first shot at it, and I'd love to do a really good job.
1: It'd be fantastic to watch from back here. We really hope you do too. And just before you go, what's the ideal build-up to an event like that? Because I imagine no matter what you do beforehand, there's nothing quite like teeing off in one of the majors.
0: Well, yeah, I'm taking a week off, so hopefully, you know, I can relax and get with it there. And I'm going to arrive, I think, Sunday night. So Monday morning, it'll be driving up Magnolia Drive, and I think the key thing is to not get blown away by the occasion, and it's going to be very difficult because it's such an exclusive event, and it'll be kind of fun. I hope I can sort of bounce off the build up, so to say, and do really well and focus. But a week off for me and relaxing and just go over the golf course and I've got to drive it well, I think, and touch and your putting has got to be pretty good too.
1: Brett, have you ever thought about writing film scripts?
0: Film scripts for what?
1: Well, you sound so dramatic. You put everything into such a fantastic picture.
0: I don't know. It's like my TV commentary. I like to be sitting in a lounge chair at home, you know, thinking of watching it on television like the people are at home, sort of thing. You know, I just go over what I'm thinking, and that's basically what you're getting is exactly first-hand stuff straight off the top of the brain.
1: Well, that sounds good. Let's hope that brain's in top gear for the Masters, only a couple of weeks away. Thanks a lot for your time.
0: Thanks, Tracy. It was very nice talking to you.
2: I think I'm very far from a weirdo. I'm a very straight sort of person in most things I do. That's probably boring, but I am very straight.
1: You wouldn't get that impression from reading the book and from hearing various tales of escapades around the world?
2: Well, I don't think that's weird. I think that's normal male attitude, basically myself. I don't think I'm anything but a typical Australian male, you know. I just like, I don't know, I suppose I like nature. You know, I like gardening. I've always been involved in gardening ever since I was little. I mean, we used to grow plants from seedlings. I mean, not from seedlings, from actually seed packets when we were kids. Always had gardens at home. My parents, my aunties.

0: and uncles. You know, we had a fairly big family, and then Dad used to export orchids, and I was the only one of the brothers that used to help him with that. So cymbidiums, we used to export the flowers overseas and that, and I'm sick of them. I know I'm back to front. I've had orchids myself in Queensland. It's not as easy to grow them up there. It's hotter climate. It's harder on flowers up there, so you don't get the flowering you used to get down here. But plants, I've been a landscaper now for 10 years. We're Gold Pass landscapers in Queensland, which guarantees all the work and that. And, I mean, you don't get them handed out to you. I know my gardening.
1: Do you think people phone you up to come and landscape their front or backyards because you're a good landscaper or because you're Jeff Thompson? They expect you to play around in the backyard with the kids for a bit of afternoon cricket.
0: Well, maybe. I don't know. But, I mean, people might get surprised when I come there and tell them I tell them straight, you know. I mean, it's funny with landscaping. You get there and you try to feel out what people want, right? You basically feel what the feel of what the mood they want or the style they want in the garden. But then you basically find out that they know nothing. Most people know nothing if they ring a landscaper, and then you tell them straight. And if they've got ideas that I think are garbage, I tell them. I just say, no, that's not going to work. You know, I'm not somebody that's there to rip their money off and say, okay, well, that's what you want. You get it, lady. I've told you it's not going to work. I'm going to shut up, you know. I tell them that, no, you can't have that. And, you know, if they don't agree with me, I'd rather them know the truth and me miss out on the job than do something for them that's not right.
1: Can people be open with you, though? Like when you turn up and knock on the door and they open it up, do you see them blush?
0: Oh, I don't know. I mean, they probably know when they ring the number that it's me.
1: When you turn up in person, is it a little bit different for them?
0: Oh, I don't know. I don't think so. I mean, a lot of people want to meet you, you know, for those reasons. And for me, that's funny because I consider myself just another person that's been a bit lucky. I had a talent, you know, that I could use. And they just don't quite relate that they think you're something else. But basically you're the same as them and you're just a little bit luckier. That's the way I look at myself. I don't think I'm any god or anything like that, despite what they might think of you.
1: Oh, don't
0: you
1: worry.
0: Know?
1: We don't think that.
0: No, but I mean, you know what I mean, and that's the way I relate to it. And, okay, some people want to, you know, might have a bit of money and say, oh, yeah, we'll hire him because we've somebody and all that. We can always say to our mates, wank, wank, you know, our Jeff Thompson. But, I mean, that doesn't go down with me either. But I always tell them no matter what they are, what I think is right.
1: How did you find it when you were in your heyday of your cricketing career? Was that a bit of a problem then? People might have been expecting something that you weren't. Was there an image that you felt you had to live up to?
0: The press always writes you up to be more than what you are, you know, whether it be off the field or whatever, you know. So there's always that sort of aura about something. It's a bit like Shane Warne now, you know. I mean, they write him up to be something and all this sort of thing. And you've always, as a young bloke, I mean, I don't care how good you are, you always get influenced by it a bit and sidetracked a bit. And it's only when you're a little bit older that you realise that, you know, yeah, just get on with life and worry about what I got to do, and this is what pays the bills, and this is what gets me picked, you know.
1: So, with the wisdom you've got now, would you have done anything differently?
0: I suppose I should. The proper answer would be yes, but I'll say no because I enjoyed my life. You know, probably you can always look back, and everyone's smarter after the act, and say I should have done this, should have done that. But in retrospect, you know, I mean, I'm pretty lucky to. to be still alive.
1: So what are some of the things that you did that you probably shouldn't have?
0: Oh, there's lots of things, you know. I mean, it's probably lived in an era which was pretty wild, you know. The 60s and 70s, you know, there was the drug era. I've never taken drugs, let me get it right there, but I had a lot of friends that have died through drugs in those eras. Drink driving. I mean, you could drink, you could drive, do whatever you want in those days. And I'm a very fast driver. I raced cars and all this. I did. I mean, it was something you did. And you're at a party. And okay, I didn't take drugs or that, but God, I may as well have, you know, the way you drank and that and drive home. And I just consider myself really lucky to be alive the way I drove. You know, or could have ran into somebody or anything like that. The biggest thing that I find these days is drink driving's around, and I got kids, and I, you know, I'm grateful that's around, that hopefully they just drive normally.
1: So you consider yourself a responsible person now?
0: Oh, I don't know. I consider myself a pretty good parent, but I mean responsible. I don't know. There's a lot more responsible people around than me. I'm wild. I'm a thrill seeker. So whether that's responsible or not, I always like gambling, and not as in gambling for money, but I like things that test you out. I'm a, people say, might say a thrill seeker or that, but I love speed. I love car racing. I love things. Plenty of things, you know, that people might say to you, shit, you're mad.
1: Was that what grabbed you about fast bowling? It wasn't the cricket game as such, it was speed kills almost?
0: Oh, I don't know. I mean, fast bowling's fast bowling. I wanted to be the quickest. I achieved that. I've been there, done that. Sure, I love bowling quick. You know, I'd rather bowl quick than bowl a ball that cut and swung and all this sort of garbage. I'd rather scare the living hell out of the bloke that was batting there than bowl a ball that sort of was 2 foot outside leg stump and swung outside off stump, you know, big deal.
1: How easy was that all the time? I mean, did you ever come across a couple of people that just weren't afraid of your deliveries?
0: Oh, there's a couple of blokes you play along the way that try to out-bluff you back. But it's a mind game. Cricket's a mind game. See, it's not like football. I mean, I played football and you play for 40 minutes a half, so you don't have time to play mind games. You got to get in there and do your best in that time, and who you fires instantly is the one that's, you know, is playing well. But cricket, 6 hours a day, it's a lot more of a mind game. You know, you've got to override the person. You've got to get him playing your way. Things mightn't work out in that hour. Well, let's say it might sound funny talking in hours to people playing a game, but you can always turn it around the next hour. All you've got to say to yourself is, okay, he had a bit of luck that time. You know, this hour's mine. I'll change that around. So you just got to remember, you can always change it around, provided you've done your homework, you're fit, and you know your skill level, and it's better than theirs, you should win out.
1: So in the Battle of the Wheels, was there ever a battle that you considered you lost and you wanted to get revenge?
0: I've lost battles. I mean, I've not always been a winner, no way in the world. Nobody ever is. But, I mean, you just got to remember that the majority of the times, if you think you are better and you are trained to be better, well, it's the mental part of it's most of the game.
1: So who were those battles with? West Indians?
0: West Indians, more than anything. Pommies, God, you wouldn't have to. Your skill level doesn't have to be too hard to beat there. I hope there's a few pommies in here. But,
1: we've just lost half our West audience, thanks very much.
0: Well, it's pollution-free radio. the West Indians, I mean, they play free sort of style of cricket like we do, you know, where you back yourself. And it was always exciting playing them because there was no inhibitions, you know. You went out there and backed yourself on skill levels, and all the coaching and all that under the sun was just forgotten. It was just your ability against theirs.
1: Has cricket got it right these days? I mean, you were there through a lot of the turmoil in the 70s and World Series and all the rest of it.
0: I think cricket's... I think Mark Taylor and the West Indies saved a bit of face for Australia. Not saved a bit of face, but, you know, it turned a leaf for me in cricket. I mean, we've played cricket very staid for the last while now. Border is captain on that, and Bob Simpson there is the manager. A lot of blokes didn't play their free-flowing game. That's what I just said to you before. You play this game, you've got a certain amount of skill to get you picked in the Australian side. You don't need a captain or a coach telling you how to play the game. I mean, you got picked because of your ability. And I think under Mark Taylor now, these days, that these guys realise it's back to skill. And that's why they won in the West Indies. They backed themselves. They went out there and played their own game, blokes like the Wars and that sort of thing. And that's what you want to see, individualism. You don't want to see blokes out there playing because the coach told him to play like this, or he wasn't game to do this because he's going to get dropped.
1: Did you battle with the administration in your day?
0: I always have. I don't rate administration. The reason I don't rate administration because I spoke to too many sportsmen from too many fields over the years that have all had the same experiences, that they're run by a lot of people that position hunters and aren't really in there for the good of the game. They're in there for their blood.

0: They sit in the boardroom and all that and, you know, bullshit to their mates rather than the good of the game. And that's always a worry.
1: So would you ever go into an administrative type role in cricket to try and change that?
0: I don't think that happened. No, I'm serious, because they don't like shit stirrers and they don't like the upset the apple cart, and that's always going to be a problem, not only in cricket but in other sports.
1: So how do you overcome that problem then, the great you know, the great river between the administrators and the players?
0: I don't know how. It's the players have got to get more say, and the administrators are always worried about players having more say for that reason, that they lose their grip. And that's the sad part about it, is the players are what the game's all about and what the people pay to come through the gates to see the players, not some, you know, the administrator sitting in a box.
1: So you'll just stick with gardening?
0: Oh, well, you're probably safer. I mean, I've only got to deal with some woman that's got the wrong idea and I just got to put up with her. or some man, sorry. I can't be biased.
1: What's your favourite gardening trick? You don't like gnomes?
0: No. No, well, anything, basically. I mean, it depends on, you know, it's just walking into a place that's not quite right and you design it and it's it appears, you know what I mean? You can do a drawing of what it looks like. You have this, I have a sort of vision in my head that that's what it should look like, and then you give the person a drawing. They can't foresee what you can, obviously, but it develops and they say, oh, gee, it looks really neat. And, you know, that's the reward of it all. It doesn't happen overnight.
1: When you're digging away or chopping away or planting, whatever you like, do you sometimes think back on certain things that happened in your cricketing life and draw analogies from what's happening in the garden and what was happening in your life back then?
0: Oh, well, you know, when you... I don't know. I suppose in gardening, gardening's really relaxing. You know, it's fine. I find that when I'm in the garden, my mind goes a blank. You know, I think of some stupid things. And, you know, you really do. It's like fishing. When I go fishing, you just completely relax. And although I'm doing a job, designing something like that, or you're paving, you're creating a fountain or whatever it is and the rest of the scene, it's still like having a walk in the park to me, so it's no worry. And so your mind goes a blank and, I don't know, you think of some crazy things. You just relax, I find. It, you know, that's just the way I find gardening.
1: Because in your book, I mean, you talk about some sort of gardening incident alongside some sort of cricketing incident, and you wonder how you've drawn the two together. I mean, some examples, you know, sharp instruments and why I don't like South Africans. I mean, do all South Africans have sharp instruments or what?
0: Oh, I think you'd have to ask a few black South Africans about that. There might be a bit of a cryptic answer in that one. But I'm a fair rap for black South Africans, but I'm not a rap for white South Africans, if you can understand that. But, yeah, I haven't been to South Africa, so that's, but I've met a lot of South Africans. And I don't know. I probably get along a lot better with the black ones than I do with the white ones.
1: All right, what about flower boxes and Dennis Lilly?
0: Flower boxes and Dennis Lilly. Well,
1: what are
0: you
1: saying? What are you saying about your great mate?
0: Well, he is a great mate. We're in contact weekly, you know, every week. I don't know. It's just different things, you know, you come out with. I mean, it just depends how the guy asks you the question at the time and how it goes. It's just supposed to be lighthearted, you know. We, instead of just waffling off and boring somebody about one thing and ramming it home, you sort of give them a point and then pass on to something else, so you're not overloading the situation.
1: Garden ornaments and meeting the Queen. She remind you of a friendly little garden.
0: Well, I think she's rather a garden ornament, actually. I mean, I'd hate her life. I'd hate to be sat around everyone looking at you and everything you do that's wrong, somebody writes up. I mean, the royal family used to be untouched in media days till the last 5 years, but it's open season on the whole lot of them. And I just see today that they promised they'd leave Prince Willie alone, but, you know, I mean, where does it all begin and end, all this press and, you know, the whole lot? And it's just, that's what I just say, it just reminds me of a garden ornament. Everyone sits there and looks at you and expects you to be something that you're not. What they forget deep down is you're only a human being, the same as the rest.
1: Did you get that impression when you met her, though, or did she really live up to the image?
0: Oh, no.

0: She lived up to the image, you know. It was somebody special, you know. Although I'm not a royal family buff, I don't believe in it. The best thing we ever did was get away from it, sort of thing. But you know, it is something different to go over there and see, you know, the Buckingham Palace and all the officialdom and all that sort of stuff and that. But I think those days, you know, everybody's had enough of that and, you know, paying the way of somebody else. I mean, it's a hard world out there, and it's time everybody, you know, done their stuff.
1: Ian Botham and Mozzies.
0: Ian Botham.
1: You don't really need to read the chapters, do you? You read these chapter headings and you can almost guess what Geoff Thompson's thinking.
0: Yeah. Well, Both's a good mate, actually, but I suppose he was always a pest when we played him, you know. You wish you could get rid of him as easy as a mozzie and squash him, but he was always a little bit harder than that. But, yeah, you're pretty fortunate to be a sportsman too these days and meet all these people and travel all the, you know, the world and get paid to do it. So I'm pretty lucky.
1: Still has benefits now?
0: Yeah. I mean, my life, my earn is still... around cricket. I mean, that's what's made me, that's what's got me where I am, and I don't forget that.
1: Well, Geoff Thompson, why don't you garden in the nude?
0: It's a bit dangerous, actually.
1: That's it. I thought you were a thrill seeker.
0: but no, there's too many dangerous bodies in Australia.
1: Yeah, including fellow gardeners. Thanks for your time today.
0: Thank you. ABC Grandstand's Hall of Fame.

0: We've revisited old favourites, made the case for the books we love,
1: and somehow we've made a shortlist.
0: The votes are in. 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
1: as voted by you. 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
4: Hi, Shannon Byrne with you on ABC Grandstand. Today we're going to hear a fascinating tale about the Fine Cotton Affair, a plot to defraud horse racing bookmakers of millions of dollars in 1984. This is Richard Feidler in conversation with journalist Jack Hoisted.
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12: 250 metres to go. Fine Cotton still the leader. He's about a neck in front of Harper Gold.
13: In the three eastern states, have shown at least 10 people are principal figures in the Fine Cotton ring-in.
14: The swap appeared to have been well organised.
13: Inquiry into the Fine Cotton substitution
14: could have netted more than $1 million for those who planned it.
15: Those will happen to the real Fine Cotton.
16: I fear the worst, but naturally hope for the best for the horse itself anyway.
17: On August 18, 1984, a race was held at Eagle Farm Racecourse in Brisbane. It was supposed to be a low-key affair. A novice handicap. But people at the track that day noticed that the race was attracting an unusual amount of attention, that punters were following the race with a kind of furtive intensity. It was weird. The winner by half a nose was a fifth-rate galloper known as Fine Cotton. Fine Cotton had run a bunch of races and always placed at the back of the field, and yet somehow, on this day, Fine Cotton had won. And then a bunch of men, strategically placed at the finish line, started shouting, "Ring in, ring in," because Fine Cotton was not Fine Cotton at all. It was another horse entirely, a much better horse, disguised, and I use that term loosely, to look like Fine Cotton. The shouting attracted the attention of the race stewards, and an incredibly complicated plot to defraud bookmakers of millions of dollars began to unravel. A plot that was more like a farce descending into an outright fiasco, one of the greatest fiascos in our sporting history. This is a tale that involves a brutal Sydney gangster, a hapless trainer, a dodgy used car salesman, a bucket of hair dye, and an unsuspecting horse. Peter Hoisted is a crime writer and a columnist for The Australian, where he writes under the name of Jack the Insider, and I'm going to call him Jack because I've known him for some years, and that's what I always call him. His family have had a long association with the track. I have to confess, I don't follow racing, so I missed all this at the time. But then one day, Jack explained the whole debacle to me. And it was then that I realised the full enormity of the hoax that had been perpetrated on that day in 1980.

0: 4. Hello, Jack.
1: G'day, Richard. How are you, mate?
0: Oh, well, Jack, I feel like we should be doing this in a pub with a sticky carpet, Jack. I'm sorry to bring you into the ABC.
1: Yes, it should be. I mean, and

0: few steps here, Jack. Had anyone tried to ring in a horse in a race in Australia before?
1: Oh, there's a rich history of this, Richard. In the 30s in racing around Australia, there was a horse called Irby who had 23 wins under his own name, but may have won as many as 12 races under other horses' names. And Irby was often dyed to make him look like the horses that he was set to ring in for. So there was that going back to the 30s. There was one of our principals in this story is a fellow by the name of John Gillespie. He had tried to ring in 1982 in Queensland, putting in apparent heir as Manison, and that was rumbled. There was a very famous one in 1972 in Victoria with another used car salesman, funnily enough, by the name of Rick Renzella, who swapped a horse called Royal School for a picnic nag called Regal Vista. And Rick Renzella was ultimately jailed and barred for tracks for life, but cruelly on that occasion, Royal School, the horse, was actually banned for life as well.
0: Like the horse had done something wrong.
1: Yes, indeed. Yeah, that's the way it was. But this had reached a rather serious element in 1983 when a Queensland trainer, George Brown, was found murdered. And it was believed that he had refused to be part of a ring-in. I'm not suggesting for a moment that it was the same conspiracy as those who were involved in Flying Cotton, but this fellow was murdered for not being involved in a ring-in. And clearly some very serious criminals had got involved in the business of race fixing generally and thought a ring-in might give them some more money.
0: Yeah. When we come to the Flying Cotton plot, Jack, where was this hatched? Where do we find the origins of this plot?
1: John Gillespie, who I mentioned before, was doing a stretch in jail for dishonesty offences. It was in Boggo Road, the old Boggo Road jail in Queensland, and he had chanced across a fellow by the name of Pat Hyatana and a number of associates of a Sydney criminal by the name of Mick Sayers. And at Boggo Road, it's believed that they hatched the plan then to buy a picnic nag, replace it with a more expensive horse that looked similar to it, and run with it.
0: Once they got out of jail, they needed to bring a trainer in to make the scam work. Who did they bring in, Jack?
1: Well, Pat's brother, Hayden Hyatana, was brought in. I mean, that was part of the plan, that Hayden would be the person who would do it.
0: So how did they find the horses required for the ring-in?
1: Well, Gillespie had been involved in the horse racing business, and he had found two horses that were identical. And the first was Fine Cotton, which he picked up for $1,000. And the second was Dashing Saltaire, which he bought for $10,000.
0: Fine Cotton's the picnic nag, as you say.
1: Yes.
0: But Dashing Saltaire is the lookalike that's going to be brought in, and that's the one that's going to win the race. That's the plan at this stage.
1: That's the one. So Fine Cotton is basically a Class 3 novice, and Dashing Saltaire was a Group 2 horse. So it's about three or four grades higher than Fine Cotton, and they looked identical. I mean, almost identical. To the passing eye, at least, they were the same horse.
0: Tell me about the horse Fine Cotton itself, given that its name is right at the centre of all this. What kind of a horse was Fine Cotton, Jack?
1: It had had a couple of wins at the time this all blew up. It was 9 years of age in 1984, so it was really at the end of a long and unillustrious sort of racing career. 70 starts for a couple of wins. So this was a horse that was a trier. That's about as much as you'd expect. And at 9 years of age, you wouldn't expect it to do much of anything, really. It's rare that you see a nine-year-old horse running around.
0: Given that the whole point of this is you're going to run a much better horse in place of a dud horse, is the point, first of all, to drive the betting price down then on the dud horse? And if so, how did they do that with Fine Cotton, Jack?
1: Oh, well, this is part of the plan, that Fine Cotton, they firstly flogged it in training, so it was never going to run well at a race. And then they just race it before the ring-in repeatedly. I think it had something like 9 starts in about 30 days. So this is an extraordinary amount of racing for a horse of its age. And they did this so it would finish at the back of the field, finish last, finish 10th, finish 8th, finish 9th, never in the placing. And obviously its price would go down.
0: Did it ever look like placing in any case, in any of these early races, set-up races, Jack?
1: Well, after the syndicate had organised this, they looked on in horror at the Bundamba races one day. Fine Cotton loomed at the turn in front. And I mean, that would have been an absolute disaster.

0: So had it won or even placed, that would have meant that its price would move upwards. So, yeah, that, you can only imagine what Hayden Hayatana thought when Fine Cotton, who'd been just basically raced and trained to exhaustion, has loomed at the turn in front and looked like taking the race. But happily for Hayden and the syndicate, it returned to form and finished 10th.
1: This is starting to sound a bit like springtime for Hitler, Jack, isn't it? You know, where the producers want to put on an absolute dead set misfire flop musical so they can defraud their investors. Similarly, Fine Cotton has to not just run last, but be seen to run last again and again and again.
0: Yeah, that's right. So it was a failure, and it had to be proven as a failure as we went forward. This is still a very good plan, by the way. Everyone was behind the plan, and as I say, Dashing Saltaire was sitting in the background being trained and being prepared for this race, and it was the spitting image of Fine Cotton.
1: So everything's set to go. They've got the spitting image horse. What went wrong?
0: Well, this is the great disaster. This was where a possible success turned into this comic farce and ultimate tragedy for a great many people. The horse Dashing Saltaire was in training, and it cut its hind quarters on barbed wire. It was quite a deep cut and it had to be stitched up. And this just a week out before it was due to run, that meant it could not run. It would not pass a vet inspection. It could not run like that. And so these men who were sitting back thinking how they were going to spend their fortunes a week later are sitting around in a pub in the Goldie, in the Gold Coast, and they get the news that Dashing Saltaire's out. It cannot race. John Gillespie gets up from his seat and goes and makes a phone call to Sydney, to the gangster Mick Sayers, and returns ashen-faced and says to the table, someone's going to get knocked over this.
1: Knocked, you mean punched in the head, killed?
0: Someone is going to be murdered. Someone is going to be murdered. Mick Sayers had invested his money. He was a man in desperate straits himself who owed a lot of money to a lot of people. And when he was told, oh, look, you know, the ring-in won't happen when it's supposed to, he said if it didn't proceed, people would be murdered. So they realised they have to make plan B. They've got no plan B, but they have to come up with one.
1: Let's get into Mick Sayers, this Sydney gangster who was bankrolling the whole scheme. Tell me about him. What kind of a man, what kind of a gangster was Mick Sayers, Jack?
0: Well, he was an inveterate punter. He was considered the largest punter in Sydney for a long, long time. He was Melbourne-born and came up to Sydney, like a lot of Melbourne crooks did, and found it very hard to get on. Sayers was constantly in and out of debt. He lived the high life. He lived in the eastern suburbs of Sydney. He drove around in a Mercedes-Benz. He was always losing a lot of money, and he tended to supplement his income by selling heroin. And that's the sort of man he was. He wasn't up there with the Nettie Smiths or the Chris Flannerys of this world, but he was certainly brutal enough, and certainly brutal enough if push came to shove in his desperate circumstance. And at the time of the ring-in, he owed a great amount of money to SP bookmakers around Sydney. And in that environment, the SPs, most of them at least, were under the aegis of George Freeman. And George Freeman was a gangster himself.
1: Was Mick Sayers a killer, Jack?
0: Yes, he was. Yeah, yes. He had been involved in murders. He certainly had prior knowledge of them. He was a pretty willing sort of fellow.
1: So this puts enormous pressure suddenly on the conspirators to come up with a replacement for the replacement. What kind of solutions were they coming up with, Jack, as they sat round that gloomy table in the pub in the Gold Coast?
0: The thing that marks this syndicate is they were always drinking. They were always having a stubby or having a beer in the pub. And so there they were, having a beer in this pub on the Gold Coast and tossing around ideas. And Hayden Hayatana's first idea was to give Fine Cotton what he called a bomb. And a bomb was this sort of ghastly amphetamine tablet that he would give to the horse in the hope that it would somehow find the form of a five-year-old and go up a couple of classes and win the race. But this was quickly dismissed by Gillespie, and it was determined that Gillespie would go back to a horse that he had had a look at in the previous year, not so much for a ring-in, but to buy on behalf of someone else. And that horse was Bold Personality, who was owned and trained by Bill Naum, who was based in Coffs Harbour. And they thought they'd do that. But there's one basic problem that they must have considered, but in the end, they settled on it. And that big problem was that bowl personality had absolutely... It was a completely different horse. It was a different colour. It was a different size. It had different markings. Looked like a dog to a cat. It was completely dissimilar.
1: So how many days out were they from the race meeting that this needed to happen in, Jack? Does this explain their desperate attempts to bring in bold personality as the ring-in?
0: Yes, well, they were due to do the ring-in on the Wednesday prior to the 18th, and they had to delay. They had to delay just the 4 days to the Saturday meeting. So they had that time to delay, but they were told there would be no delays beyond that permitted, and that meant violence. So Gillespie wrote a dud cheque and gave it to one of the conspirators, a man by the name of Tom DeLuzio, and sent him down to Coffs Harbour with a horse float on the back of an old Toyota Corolla, of all things. And with this dud cheque, he would buy the horse, bold personality, and pick it up and take it back to Brisbane, where they would prepare it. They had no time to train it. They just had to get it ready for the race and ring it in for Fine Cotton.
1: I'm with Peter Hoisted, also known as Jack the Insider. He's telling us the story today of the Fine Cotton ring-in, one of the most farcical sports fiascos in Australian history. So these are men who are doing this, first of all, for $1 million. Now they're doing it for $1 million and because they're in fear of their lives.
0: Yes.
1: You mentioned that Mick Sayers was the gangster who was bankrolling the Fine Cotton ring-in. He went to see a man called George Freeman, also known at the time, as I recall, Jack, as a, quote, colourful Sydney businessman. Mm. Why did he go to George Freeman?
0: Well, Freeman was the power in Sydney racing, shall we say, in the back blocks of it anyway. He had a network of SP bookmakers that operated under him and under his aegis. So if they were owed lots of money, then Freeman would collect the money on their behalf, often with threats of violence. He ran casinos in Sydney, in and around Sydney, in Wollongong, in Albury as well. He made a great deal of money from the illegal gaming business, as it was then, and he was a force to be reckoned with. In the Sydney scene, in the 70s and 80s, there were three very powerful men. One was Len McPherson, the other one was Stan Smith, and the third man was George Freeman. And this sort of triumvirate ran the old traditional rackets of illegal gaming, prostitution, money lending, casinos, that sort of thing.
1: I remember George Freeman used to appear on TV specials on Four Corners or something like that in the 1970s and 90s, 80s, Jack. And he was often presented as this kind of likeable rogue, a handsome devil with white hair, in a white suit, living in a mansion in Yowie Bay, driving an expensive car with a sort of affable sort of attitude. Was that what he was really like, Jack?
0: No, he was capable of great violence, and indeed he committed at least two murders in his life. Like McPherson and Smith, they were products of boys' homes. They, in their childhoods, had accelerated levels of criminal development, so they found their way into boys' homes, places like Gosford, places like Mittagong Boys' Home, and they found their way into these places often at 12 and 13. So the rest of the kids in these places were 15 and 16 and a bit older. And they were subject to physical and sometimes sexual violence perpetrated on them, sometimes by the boys, sometimes by the guards. These places were basically criminal breeding grounds, and Freeman, McPherson and Smith rose through that. There were many others as well. Nettie Smith was another man who counted Mittagong Boys' Home and Gosford as his alma mater. There were many of them, and it basically gave them... Well, by the time they reached adulthood, they were very, very violent men bent on revenge on society in general.
1: So are you saying that the thing that all these really senior and vicious criminals had in Australia was that they had all been subject to some degree of sexual abuse in a boy's home as a kid? You can
0: almost
1: see a connection there, an obvious connection there between that and their later careers as very angry men who were prepared to kill to get their way.
0: Almost without exception. Len McPherson used to talk publicly about being sexually abused by guards when he was at Gosford. Stan Smith went through there. Nettie Smith went through there. Even if we go down to Melbourne and look at Chris Flannery, the Morning Star Boys' Home, he was subject to physical and sexual violence at these places as a young boy, 14, 15 years of age. And what it did was just make them incredibly violent, they would often go and get pinched as adults, and they would spend brief periods in jail as adults. Freeman was one of those, was one such. And by the time they hit their mid-20s, they were violent as all get out. And they were, I guess, it's been explained to me, they'd been victims themselves, and they were determined for the rest of their lives.
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